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0: Severe thunderstorms sweeping east tonight. ABC meteorologist Jeff Smith tells us where to keep a lookout.
3: We're watching storms which have had a history of producing wind damage over Pennsylvania. These are going to be approaching the I-95 corridor during the next several hours, say between 7 and 10 o'clock this evening. There's an enhanced level 3 out of 5 risk, including Philadelphia and just west of New York City. That extends all the way west towards State College as well. That's the greatest risk of damaging thunderstorms, high winds, and hail into this evening.
0: Electric planes could be spotted overhead as soon as this fall, changing how packages and people use air travel. ABC transportation correspondent Gio Benitez explains how it would work.
4: The Beta plane can travel more than 300 miles. Charging stations are already popping up all over the country, with more on the way. And there are two models, one to lift off and land vertically like a helicopter, and another to take off on a runway like a regular plane. And it's not just Beta. There are several companies building electric aircraft. All are hoping for FAA certification in the coming year. Secretary of Transportation Sean Duffy testing the Beta planes out just last week.
0: Defense Secretary Pete Hegseth's message to European leaders during a ceremony marking the 82nd anniversary of D-Day. Hegseth comparing the 1944 Normandy landings to immigration in Europe, saying the continent was being, quote, stormed by different dangerous ideologies. At an emotional moment of silence held for thousands of Allied troops killed during the invasion. Dave Packer, ABC News.
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8: 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Finding that perfect diamond at Barry's is easy. So go ahead and ask her, what are you doing the rest of your life? If she answers spending it with you, visit us at Barry's Jewelers. Diamonds are what we know best. So now that you've found her, find Barry's Jewelers, where dreams really do come true.
9: She's fierce. kids learn things from you, certain behaviors, certain traits.
10: Unfortunately, yes.
9: What do you think your kid learned?
10: My daughter is a smartass.
9: Is she?
10: Oh, yeah. It is obnoxious answer followed by obnoxious answer. And then I'll be like, I'm being serious right now. I'm being serious right now.
9: And you're like, oh.
10: And I can't say it's all my fault. I can't do anything about it.
9: Ian learned from me potty mouth.
10: Oh, yeah? You're a swearer?
9: Yes. I mean, it actually started, I'll never forget. We were on 24th Street and Camelback here in Phoenix, Arizona. And he was probably 2.5 in the back seat.
10: Just dropping F-bombs?
9: Well, this guy got right in front of me, and I slammed on the brake. And then out of the back, I hear, F-bomb. I'm like, but perfect timing, you know?
10: I learned it from watching you, all right?
9: Yes, exactly.
10: And that's funny. I never swear around my kids.
9: Oh, it's, yeah. I try not to.
10: We were in the ocean, and I was holding my son. He was probably 6, and we were looking at something, and then we turn around, and there is this, like, 20-foot wave that is about to crash down on us. And I went, oh, blank. And then we got hit by the wave, and I asked him if he was okay. And he was like, yeah. And he goes, and Dad, you said a bad word. It's like, well, we almost died. I have an excuse.
9: Just this one time.
10: Yeah.
9: Just
10: you got to let those go.
9: Well, when I saw this video of something called Peek-a-Book, which I'm going to show it to you in just a second.
10: Okay.
9: But when I saw this video, I thought, like, how can this be? Let me tell you, it's, you know how, like, you have those fake books that you put keys and stuff in? Do you have one of those? I have one of those in
10: keys?
9: My house. Yes. Like, I have a fake book that I put spare keys in.
10: Oh, I have one that I put all the gift cards in.
9: Okay, perfect.
10: Yeah.
9: Okay, so it's just like
10: which
9: that.
10: One's yours? Mine is Scenery of Arizona.
9: Like Barry bought ours, so it's like the history of mankind and science and stuff like that.
10: The first ever ham radio.
9: But so in this fake book, in the middle, is a magnetic holder. So it keeps your phone in place.
10: Okay.
9: So you hold this book. And so as you're holding this book in front of your kids, you could be on TikTok and they think you're reading a book.
10: Look how educated mom is. Look at her.
9: Look at her go.
10: Well, she's actually on Instagram.
9: Exactly.
10: And Pinterest.
9: I got a lot to say about this and wait till you see it in action.
10: I do want to see this.
9: But first I got to tell you about NetSuite because they're one of our great sponsors here on the show. You know, every business owner I talk to asks the same question. 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All right, so here it is. I want you to describe, Andrew, what everybody's going to be seeing right now as we look at this Peek-a-Book new product that is going to change the world forever.
10: Change the world forever is kind of dramatic for a fake book. So it's white on the inside. There is, looks like there's pages, like a notepad, and it's a small tan book. And then the woman who's holding it, she opens it up, hides her phone inside. And this is used to hide the fact you're using your phone
9: in front of your babies.
10: From your kids.
9: Yes.
10: Yeah, I'm not scrolling. I'm bettering myself.
9: I'm reading the book. Meanwhile, the kid's looking up.
10: Oh, it's a parenting book.
9: Yeah, so she's wearing her parenting book, reading. Well, not really reading.
10: No, she's not reading at all.
9: Yes.
10: She's just using her phone on the sly.
9: I mean, I get it. Parents need a break. I certainly did at times. I mean, but kids aren't dumb.
10: Did you hide your social media use or your phone use from your kids?
9: No.
10: You just did it out.
9: Now, the reason why I hesitated, because a picture popped up on my feed. Uh-huh. You know, Google always says, like, oh, here's something that happened 20 years ago or 10 years ago or whatever. And it popped up, and Ian was next to me on a lounge chair, and I had a towel over my head because I was on my phone, and we were outside, and I couldn't see.
10: Hold mommy's umbrella. She needs to send a text message.
9: I mean, but fake reading in front of them is not going to teach them to read. They'll know.
10: Absolutely. They'll figure it out. They're not dumb.
9: I mean, especially when, like, imagine just scrolling, like, TikTok, and all of a sudden, like, the sound automatically goes, you know.
10: Right. It's one of those viral songs.
9: Yes. You know, you can't sound off, and then you hit something suddenly, and you're like, oh.
10: Why are you laughing your butt off at a parenting book right now?
9: You know, I'm reading a great book at the moment right now.
10: Or are you reading a great book at the moment?
9: Yes. It's called The History of Gulu, and I just cannot put it down.
10: Oh, boy. It hurts my head sometimes.
9: Why?
10: These jokes.
9: They're so good.
10: No.
9: They're so good. So I counted the number of cameras that I have on my 7-mile commute to the office.
10: Okay. Are you sure you got them all?
9: I looked on the map, and I'll tell you where you can look on the map.
10: Oh, cool.
9: And the Flock camera specifically. And there were 6 cameras.
10: In your 7-mile commute?
9: 6 cameras.
10: That's it?
9: Well, different traffic lights.
10: Right.
9: I mean,
10: it's on the freeway. I thought it would be a lot more.
9: Well, you know, you go out of Paradise Valley into Phoenix, there aren't that many.
10: Okay.
9: But as you're driving through Paradise Valley, there's quite a few.
10: Because I get on the freeway at 44th Street, and then I come, I don't know what, it's probably 7 exits to get to here. And I counted 12 cameras.
9: Well, that's the ADOT. That's the Department of Transportation.
10: A little different on the highway.
9: Yeah. So these are 80,000 plate reading cameras, Flock cameras. They're in 49 states, 5,000 communities, 20 billion vehicles a month are scanned. And they run HOAs. We have them going into our neighborhood. I have a license plate camera right on my property, too.
10: Right.
9: But the reason why I'm bringing this up is we've all heard of Flock cameras. But now they have something called the Alpha Project. Have you heard about the Alpha Project?
10: I have not.
9: The Alpha Project reads your license plate from 2,000 feet above the air, above the ground.
10: That's far away.
9: Yes. And it can follow your car in real time. It can only go 60 miles an hour. So if you're going over 60.
10: Never catching you.
9: Just saying.
10: It'll be like, oh, that's Kim Komenos. Where'd she go? Where is she?
9: When they deploy the Alpha drone, it can arrive within 85 seconds. So they say before any police or anything like that. You can find every camera watching you. And if you go to maps.dflock.org.
10: And what's the purpose of this drone? Is it only going to be used for law enforcement?
9: Well, that's the big question. You know, we don't really know.
10: Okay.
9: You know, Flock is a private company. We don't know who they're doing business with. What are they doing with all these? I mean, because I was thinking about it. I mean, if you really wanted to figure out my routine, you could literally just look for my car on these Flock cameras and say, okay. You know,
10: right. She goes here. She goes there.
9: Yes.
10: Oh, exactly. On Tuesday, she goes to this place.
9: Exactly. Exactly. And then she goes to Pilates.
10: This information is not public, correct?
9: No. But it's also kind of a gray area on who gets it. Now, of course, Flock cameras, they have found stolen vehicles and they've solved crimes and all that other great stuff. But I just think it's interesting that we have this technology and not too many people know that it even exists.
10: It's true.
9: And when I wrote about this for our newsletter at getkim.com, is that I think the guy was in somewhere in Tennessee, and he sent me a note, and he said he thought, like, oh, Kim Bando, you don't know what you're talking about. I live in a rural community. We would never have Flock cameras. He had them all over.
10: Really? Yeah.
9: That's why he sent me a note. He's like, oh, my gosh.
10: That's
9: this is
10: probably
9: crazy.
10: Especially where they need them is in the rural areas because they don't have the ones that are local municipalities.
9: That's probably true. Let's see. Cutting the cable, saving money?
10: No.
9: Okay.
10: We're spending more.
9: I know. It's so ridiculous.
10: We just did a declutter.
9: Did you?
10: We went on because we're trying to build up travel miles.
9: Okay.
10: Because we spend all this money and we're like, why should you get miles? Because, I don't know, I'm taking 5 flights this summer. It's ridiculous. And so we went through everything. And as we're seeing where we're going to pay for which card to get these points and those points, we're like, we didn't even know we were paying for this. We didn't even know we were paying for this.
9: What'd you get for free?
10: I thought that was free. It's not free. Or what used to be free.
9: What was the big shocker?
10: The Paramount Plus. I thought Paramount Plus came through Verizon. I had no idea that I was paying for Paramount Plus the whole time.
9: How much?
10: I think that one's $11.99.
9: For how long?
10: Years. Literally years that I thought it just came through my cell phone plan. Because when any time we would go over what are we spending, I would go, oh, we don't have to worry about that. That we get that through Verizon. We don't. No. I've been paying for it forever, and no one watches it.
9: Yeah,
10: it's ridiculous. We canceled like six things. I mean, we saved $100.
9: Oh, that's awesome.
10: It was awesome.
9: That's good. DirecTV. I don't know too many people who have DirecTV
10: anymore. No, I don't know anybody either.
9: With My Sports is going up 22%. Stars is raising its monthly. AMC Plus is bumping it up. The average ad-free streaming bundle in 2021 was $62. Now it's close to $80. I think that's low.
10: This sounds way low.
9: Doesn't it?
10: Yeah. Do you have, I think, everything, right?
9: We do.
10: You subscribe to everything?
9: It doesn't matter what it is. If there's a subscription on my plan, and not by me, because here's what happens. You know, Barry subscribes to everything. I'm the cheap one in the family, believe it or not. And so what I do is every once in a while I take his phone, and I unsubscribe to a whole bunch of things.
10: That is convenient that he signs up for everything through his phone, so it's just a little slider over. You don't got to log anywhere. You just turn everything off.
9: Not everything.
10: Okay.
9: I wish. And then we took the boat out last weekend, and I said, hey, what's the weather going to be? And he's like, I don't know. You canceled all my weather apps.
10: I bet you was so sad.
9: Well, some were like $50, and you know, it's crazy.
10: The man loves his weather.
9: I know. All right, so when you're on Amazon now, this is really interesting. You're on Amazon and you're searching for a product. You know how it would normally like give you real products?
10: Yeah, hopefully. Okay.
9: Well, now they're going to have computer AI generated images of products that they think you might buy.
10: Okay, so when I do buy it, do they then go and manufacture it?
9: But it's like, you know, maybe you might want a new dress. Well, not you. Maybe I might want a new dress.
10: Right.
9: And I want a blue dress. So it'll show me pictures of different blue dresses.
10: And then you go, oh, I love this dress. And then it'll $79.99.
9: And then it will, yeah. And then it will try to find the dress that it kind of is almost like the one that you want.
10: And they're just going to send you a knockoff?
9: Yes.
10: Or an almost like?
9: Yeah. You know, I asked AI to picture my dream couch. It was a sofa sophisticated one.
10: Wow. Yes. Every single person in here is groaning right now.
9: Okay.
10: I just
9: Okay, now this story is really hard for me to do because, you know, I'm not a big basketball fan.
10: You're not?
9: No.
10: Who's in the NBA Finals right now?
9: The Knicks and the Spurs.
10: You probably because you have it written down right in front of you.
9: No, I knew it.
10: Who won game one?
9: The Knicks.
10: Very good.
9: See?
10: And the Knicks are from?
9: New York.
10: And the Spurs are from?
9: Texas.
10: Texas.
9: San Antonio.
10: Yeah, right.
9: Okay. How am I doing so far?
10: You're really good.
9: Okay. Well, and then there's Jalen Brunson.
10: Yeah. And he plays for the... You don't have it on your cheat sheet.
9: and Wemby.
10: Well, what's his full name? I mean, obviously, you're such a huge fan. You know his full name.
9: I have no idea.
10: Victor Wembanyama.
9: Okay. Well, the reason why I bring all this up is not just because I love talking about sports.
10: Sure.
9: Is that ChatGPT came out and predicted the winner. Okay. Did you hear about this?
10: No.
9: Saying the Spurs.
10: Well, they're down. They're down in the series.
9: They say in game seven, Knicks will jump out early and lead most of the night. The Spurs will make a comeback. Third quarter flips the game. Fourth quarter belongs to the Spurs. Final score 110-102.
10: All right, that's something to track. It's got a final score.
9: Will win the title. MVP, Wemby.
10: Victor Wembanyama.
9: Wembanyama.
10: He's French.
9: Is he?
10: Yeah. He's like a 7'4" French guy.
9: Really?
10: Yeah.
9: That doesn't.
10: He smokes cigarettes in his post game. We shoot the ball. It was very good. I don't care.
9: That. You know, that was not on my 2026 bingo card.
10: 7'4" French guy?
9: No, he's going to be, okay, if he wins the title, he'll be the second youngest finals MVP in league history.
10: If he wins the MVP. They got to win the series and he's got to be named MVP. I picked the Knicks to win it all.
9: Well, I think he's a total baller.
10: Keep going. Don't do that.
9: Just encourage her.
10: I hate that.
9: When I went to Tokyo...
10: What a transition.
9: That one of the things that, you know, I'm always looking for experiences.
10: Mm-hmm.
9: And so I, knowing like Ian plays Tokyo Drift, Fast and Furious, and got the movies and all this stuff. So I arranged for us to have a Tokyo Drift tour.
10: That's really cool.
9: And you have to go out at 11 p.m. and they take you to a spot in Tokyo where you have all the Nissans, and they actually have like Corvettes and things like that. And it was interesting about that is the cops know that this whole drifting tour is happening. But they kind of let it go.
10: Okay.
9: Now, the reason why I bring this up is that now you can have Uber Drift.
10: What's that?
9: It's a special Uber experience where they will take you in these Nissans, put on a helmet, and it's $200 for a group of four people. And you can do like a professional formula drift around Tokyo. I would totally do this.
10: I'm going to predict this is going to last 7 months.
9: Really? Oh, I just.
10: And then a car is going to roll over and a bunch of people are going to get injured or die and they're going to shut it down because people are going to sue the pants off of Uber.
9: You know, but and here's the thing. I didn't know this. You can get an Uber Safari in South Africa, an Uber balloon in Turkey.
10: Wow, I didn't know any of these.
9: Let's see, a water aircraft in India, Uber Bubbles in France. Take you on a champagne tour.
10: Oh, that's great.
9: I would love that. I mean, they're just surging past the competition.
10: Maybe Victor Wembanyama will take you on the champagne tour in France.
9: Because he's a driving force.
10: Oh, just go to break.
9: Hey, picture this. You're at work. Your phone buzzes. It's your kid's number and your kid's voice panicked, saying he's been in an accident and needs the money right now. You're going to move heaven and earth, of course, but that's what the scammers are counting on. So here's the play. 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Now, you can't stop them from cloning a voice, but you can make sure they never get your number in the first place. And that's Incogni. 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I ran my own info. I found myself on sites I never even signed up for. 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Okay, so here's what we have. A new AI tool. You have a form to fill out, ChatGPT can fill it out for you. It's amazing. And also a hidden stalker that may be in your device right now. And we have great phone calls here on the Kim Komando Show. 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

0: So I have a certain packing trick that I do.
1: For a vacation?
0: Yes. Okay. You talked about taking all these flights. Mm-hmm. Is that I lay out what I want to bring, because we all have like our favorite pair of jeans, our favorite shoes and jackets and stuff like that. And then you take pictures of it all and you say, I'm going to Mexico for 4 days or wherever you're going, and look up the weather and then tell me what I'm missing and tell me what I have too much of. And then come up with 10 outfits. And then, whew, hallelujah, it puts everything all together so you can wear like this jacket without those jeans or that dress or whatever it may be.
1: Does it ever say you don't need these two things?
0: Yes.
1: Oh, that's really cool.
0: They say like you don't need two pairs of blue shoes. But I'm like, I like both.
1: Shut up, ChatGPT. Sure. You don't know style.
0: So if you're going on a trip this summer and you're wondering like it's easy to pack, you ought to try that out.
1: That's really cool.
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4: ABC News, I'm Dave Packer. The manhunt continues in Toledo, Ohio, looking for a suspect or suspects after multiple people were shot near a festival this evening. Police say a number of people have been taken to hospitals. Residents of St. Petersburg, Russia's second largest city and Russian President Putin's hometown, were told not to leave their homes after a large-scale Ukrainian drone attack this morning. Now the second drone attack on the city in as many days. More missiles and drones fired by Iran toward Bahrain and Kuwait this after
5: fresh U.S. missile strikes along Iran's coast. The U.S. military saying it destroyed Iranian radar sites after Iran fired four one-way attack drones, which posed a threat to ships near to the Strait of Hormuz. Iran retaliating, firing a volley of missiles at U.S. allies Kuwait and Bahrain. The strikes adding to the uncertainty amid a supposed ceasefire.
4: ABC's Tom Sophie Burridge. 5 weeks after winning the Kentucky Derby, Golden Tempo, the winner of today's 158th running of the Belmont Stakes. This is ABC News.
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0: 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So have you ever looked at a photo online and you thought to yourself, that ain't real?
1: Most of the time, yeah. I mean, like, this day and age, it's all fake.
0: You're like, that's just not possible. That could even remotely happen in my universe.
1: Correct.
0: Well, Stephen Scott Grogan in Lakeland, Florida. Hello there, Stephen. Welcome aboard. Welcome to the show today. So, Stephen.
2: Hi, Kim. Thank you so much for having me.
0: Welcome. And so tell us about your photo.
2: It was of a young alligator's eye. I was hiking all day long, and it was the first photo that I actually got all day, and I was very proud of it. It was a perfect mirror reflection. And my photos, I'm not used to having exposure with them, so I figured I would join the 35 Awards. It's one of the largest international photography competitions. And I entered the mobile category, and it's kind of like a gauntlet. They have three stages of it. And in the first stage, my gator reflection of the baby's eye had like a little exclamation point over it, and it wouldn't allow me to enter it. So I appealed it, and I got a message back saying that this photo is not allowed in the mobile photography nomination because it was taken with professional camera equipment due to the depth of field and high details that are within it.
0: Okay, but you didn't use any high-end equipment, right?
2: No, I actually used my Samsung Galaxy S25 Ultra.
0: Okay, well, let me tell you, we're looking at your pictures right now. They're phenomenal. Wow.
2: Thank you very much.
0: You're very talented. Now, how close were you to this gator?
2: I was actually about 12 feet away. The camera itself was a few feet. I use a 12-foot long telescopic selfie stick.
0: Well, thank goodness for that.
2: my girlfriend appreciates me being careful.
1: Now, are you factory settings? Like, it sounds like you're a photographer and you're into this. Do you just use the settings that come out of the box, or do you tweak them to make You do tweak them. Okay. So maybe that's why I picked up on it, because you tweaked the settings.
0: And then
2: I do use Expert Raw. Everything I shoot is either in 50 MP in Expert Raw or 200 MP Expert Raw.
0: Wow.
2: That photo was 50 MP, and I believe it was a 5X super telephoto.
0: Wow. Okay. And so you obviously went to them and said, hey, listen, I mean, I just use my Samsung phone.
2: Yes.
0: And what was the reply?
2: After manual review, it stands, please change this photo. So I just gave up on it. I felt disheartened and disappointed because it's one of my favorite photos. I've tried to replicate it since, and I haven't been able to do it. And then it kept happening again after that. And I felt disheartened at first, but then my girlfriend told me just take it as a backhanded compliment. And I do. I take it as a compliment.
0: Yeah.
2: Now.
0: God, that's that's so sad, though, really.
2: It is.
0: Now, how long have you been doing this?
2: I am completely self-taught. I've been doing it for about 3 years.
0: Wow. And so why did you pick gators?
2: I started hiking years ago. I living in Central Florida. All you usually see is gators or snakes or insects, maybe Bigfoot if you're lucky.
0: I was just going to say, you know what, let me tell you that. I am so afraid of gators.
1: Really?
0: I am.
2: Really?
0: I am.
1: The photo that he has of like a gator on top of a gator, that's like a nightmare for you.
0: Yes,
1: it's like four gators stacked on each other.
0: I'd rather give me scorpions any day.
1: They're a little smaller.
0: I can step on them. Have you ever gotten bit by a gator?
2: I have not. I've never had a close encounter.
0: That's good. You keep that selfie stick handy.
2: Correct.
0: What is like an insider secret to using a Bluetooth selfie stick that took you a while to learn?
2: I would say I would buy the expensive ones. I've gone through 19 in 3 years.
1: Is that because the gators bite them?
2: 19. I've gone through 19 remote Bluetooth shutters in 3 years. I do use them aggressively. I do take thousands of photos in Expert Raw every day, and then I have to dump them to my portable SSD drive. But the Bluetooth shutters maybe last a month, 2 months. So I ended up buying, I forget what brand it is, but I ended up buying a really expensive one, and it's been with me now for about 6 months.
1: Oh, nice.
0: All right, good. All right, so don't buy the cheap one.
1: Quality matters.
2: Quality matters in this case, yes, it does.
0: Oh, wow. Well,
2: I've even dropped it in swamp water, and I've retrieved it, and it still works. works. So,
0: ooh, just let it go. Just if you drop your selfie stick in the gator water.
1: Okay? Well, then usually at the end of a selfie stick is a phone.
0: I'm not kidding you. I mean, we flew over the swamp to get to Miami, and I literally was sitting there going like, plane, stay in the air. Because I thought, oh my God, I think I even said to Barry and him, if this plane falls in the water, we're dead.
1: Because just because you're lucky, you would survive the crash, but then get eaten by an alligator.
0: Probably. Delray in Tucson, Arizona, you're up next. Hi, Delray.
3: Hi, Kim.
0: What's going on?
3: Well, this second time I've talked to you, and I'm a writer of a fantasy webtoon called The Thousand-Year-Old Woman. And I've been using AI as my own art department.
0: Okay.
3: And, you know, it's something that I've just started and, you know, have a lot of trials and tribulations getting the groove on, but I've got the groove on and working really well with it.
0: So what's on your mind? How can we help you? And congrats on that.
3: Well, it's a Facebook advertisement. So I've been trying to do Facebook advertisement, and I'm still not quite sure.
0: It's hard.
3: Yeah, they have a lot of terms and stuff that, and it seems made up, you know, you get so many clicks and that. Yeah, I don't know how well I'm doing. They do tell me, you know, who is clicking on it and what age.
0: What's the goal? What's the goal? Because I will tell you, Facebook advertising is not easy.
1: Okay.
0: I mean, you know, you got like audiences, and then you've got cost per click, and then you really have to keep track of this. Otherwise, they're gonna keep banging your credit card every time you turn around.
3: Right. The goal is to get more views on

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1: Part one in the corner, and if someone's interested in it, that's when you're going to get the click to the page, and you're going to get more clicks because they're going to keep watching.
2: And then you can say to be continued.
1: Correct.
2: And then a little bit of a recap the first time in case they hit the second one. And then, but the whole idea is that now we're going to start increasing engagement, increasing views, and then we don't have to worry about maintaining a website.
1: Right.
2: Because, you know, nobody's going to a website anymore.
1: No,
2: it's just not happening. And so you've got to retool your thinking. And this is, really goes for a lot of business owners as you're listening right now. And I know it's hard because you're sitting there. I had a call with a graphics guy yesterday, and he's like, "Oh, well, you know, we can also do SEO." I went, "What?" I actually did that.
1: Mm-hmm.
2: Well, why would I need SEO? Okay, because nobody's searching Google anymore.
1: Right.
2: So why do you need that? But it doesn't mean that you shouldn't have a robust web presence. But then it has to be, you know, AI optimized, not search engine optimized. And so that's really what the goal is. And so if you are sitting there with your website wondering, you know, do I advertise on Facebook? And I will tell you, I spend anywhere between $700 and $1,000 a day on Facebook.
1: Yes. Wow, okay.
2: It's a lot. Because that's how we're driving a lot of the traffic for the newsletters and to subscribe. And that's why, you know, the numbers keep going up.
1: Mm-hmm.
2: But, you know, there's a lot of math behind that. You know, how much are we willing to pay per subscriber? What is the lifetime value of that subscriber? And if you are approaching Facebook ads just like, "Oh, I'm going to get people to click," and you don't know what your customer's worth and you don't know what you're doing, you have to find somebody who does. Because
1: right.
2: Otherwise, you'll just waste money. You know, Ian and I sat down on a weekend. I said, "We're going to figure out Facebook ads. It can't be that hard." Well, $700 later, after 2 days, I'm like, "We don't know what we're doing."
1: But that's where social media comes to play. If you just want eyeballs on your thing, you can do it for free. Put it up on social media. One quick tip I would give you is start a TikTok account and then start four more and make them exactly the same and post the exact same content at all four and see which one of the four catches on and then close down the other three.
2: But how can you do that if that's your brand?
1: Because, first of all, you can change your brand. So if it was, you know, the 1,000-year-old wife or whatever, I can't remember the name of his cartoon, but you could name them all differently. And once the one catches on, then you just rename it.
2: I see. Okay. So it's not like if you did it, then you lost it.
1: No, you're not losing it forever.
2: Okay. All right. That's good. I didn't know that. All right. Let's switch gears just a little bit. You know that glow that you see on people who just seem to radiate health? It's not just great lighting. It's what's happening inside their bodies. And one of the best kept secrets to looking and feeling amazing is collagen. 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
2: Okay, it's one of the annoyances of life. You have to fill out a form.
1: Yeah. Hate them.
2: Okay. School forms, applications, membership forms.
1: I'm sure there's people like, "Hey, fill this out. You get a $15 rebate." And you're just like, nah. It's not worth it.
2: I'm not going to do it. HOA forms. I had to fill out one of those the other day. It's like an adulting problem.
1: Yes.
2: You know?
1: It's annoying.
2: So here's what you can do is that you can open up ChatGPT or your favorite chatbot. Though ChatGPT seems to be really good at this one. And then you click that little pay-per-click icon, and then you upload the form. And you say, "Hey, let's fill this out together."
1: And it's going to know if you use ChatGPT.
2: It's going to fill out all the stuff.
1: It's going to know a lot of it right off the bat.
2: Yeah. And it will also, like, ask you, you know, do I check the yes or no box here?
1: Mm-hmm.
2: And I'll tell you, it really works well. Now, there's a catch. You know, sometimes forms want things like your date of birth, your social security number. You probably don't want to say, "Hey, I'll pass on that." And then maybe when you get

0: edit, you can, you know, print it and print and then scan it or take a photo of it and send
1: right.
0: it out. But I just wanted to pass that along as our AI tip of the week. Or I guess the tip of this hour, because there's every hour there's AI tips.
1: It's true. It's all over the place.
0: It's just all over the place. So in case you ever want to check that out, make sure that you go to splashofai.com. That's our new AI newsletter. 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It's actually a tool that we wrote about the other day. All right, still to come, we have more of your phone calls here on the Kim Komando Show. Before you buy your next smartphone, consider this. 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I'm Kim Komando for NetSuite. 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
1: Yes, please go subscribe, comment, like, share, all those things.
0: All that great stuff.
1: Mainly subscribe.
0: Let's see, Sarah in San Antonio, Texas. So who's going to win, Sarah? The Spurs or the Knicks?
2: Spurs go. Go Spurs go. All the way. It's going to be the Spurs. I'm telling you, it's going to be the Spurs.
1: When's the last time you won title?
2: 1999?
0: I think it was 73.
1: They won with Duncan and, okay. And Ryan.
0: 2014.
1: You're talking about the Knicks. The Knicks has been that long.
2: Sounds about right. It was Popovich was the coach.
1: Okay.
2: Yeah. So it's been a little while.
1: 99 was the last time the Spurs played the Knicks in the finals.
0: That's 2014.
1: Oh, yeah.
0: So you're like, look at me. I knew that.
1: You have it written down somewhere. Look.
0: Not a paper in front of me that says Spurs.
1: I'm so proud of you.
0: Thank you.
1: Someone told it to you in your ear.
0: Well, yeah. Okay. So, Sarah, what's on your mind?
2: So, first of all, I'm so excited to talk to you. I've got probably a very minor dilemma compared to all of the other stuff that you've been talking about today. So, my family is having a reunion, and it's going to be in August, and it is celebrating just 100. My great grandparents were married 109 years ago, and although they're not with us, we're getting together all the grandkids and the great grandkids. What's crazy about it is there is such an age span. So it's everybody from the youngest that will be there is in their late 20s, and the oldest is 80. And that's just between grandchildren and great-grandchildren, because there was such a great-grandma had a big gap with all of the kids. Anyway, very excited to go. And everybody has all these wonderful pictures that they're taking a picture of the picture and then posting that. Or they're emailing me and saying, hey, you know, I don't have anything. I don't have any way to scan this. So what I'm looking for is a scanner that is portable and easy to use and does not have to rely on any kind of Wi-Fi, because I'm going to be in a very, very small town, 1,200 people in Minnesota.
0: Wow.
2: And so I don't know how reliable the Wi-Fi is going to be in the building that we're in. So, yeah, that's what I'm looking for.
0: Well, you know, any phone can do a scan now. With Apple Notes, you can scan. There's actually, you can scan documents. But if you, whether you have Apple or you have documents and photos, rather. But if you have a phone, Google has an app called PhotoScan that is phenomenal. And it will clean up the scratches and, you know, handle older photos and get rid of cracks. Mm-hmm. And it works on, also like will boost the color. It really does work and it's free. It's called PhotoScan. But if these are photos that you actually want to have scanned, is that there's a company called Iris Scan and they have something called the Anywhere Scanner. And it's actually pretty darn good. I think it's like $120 or something like that.
1: It's not bad.
0: No. Okay. So you can do that, but try that PhotoScan app. And one of the things that's really great about that too, is that if you want to take a picture of a photo that's in a picture frame and it's, you know, how it gets old and it gets creased against mm-hmm. the glass and then you're afraid to take it out because you're going to rip it, is that mm-hmm. with the PhotoScan app, you can actually do that. It's going to get rid of the glare. And so you're like, oh, this is fabulous.
1: That's really cool. Yeah.
2: Awesome.
0: So this is so fun for you. I hope you have a great time.
2: Thank you so much. I'm very excited. Going to get to meet a lot of new people that people haven't seen in a very long time. So looking forward to it.
0: Well, thanks for your call, Sarah. And make sure that, you know, while you're there, what a great opportunity to do a family tree.
1: Oh, yeah, that's true.
0: Be a lot of
1: you got almost all the whole trees just sitting there.
0: We got a forest. Just saying. We're going to talk about hidden stalker tech coming right back. Here's the thing about artificial intelligence. It's not just for tech people. It's for anyone who wants to save money, save time, and stop feeling left behind. I'm Kim Commando. Every Thursday, I send out Splash of AI. It's my new free newsletter that shows you exactly how real people are using AI to solve real problems. Cut a monthly bill. Write a letter you've been dreading. Plan a trip in minutes instead of hours. How to make sure your insurance does not get denied. This is the stuff that's working right now. I test it all myself. 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
0: Christina in New York City, welcome aboard. Welcome, welcome,
2: hello.
0: Welcome.
2: Hello. Great to be here. Thank you so much for having me today.
0: So tell us, what's going on?
2: It's a little crazy. I saw that you were from New Jersey. That's fabulous. We were kind of neighbors before. I actually was in Arizona. I almost missed my flight. And then I was in Cabo, and I saw you just were in Cabo as well. So we're kind of traveling on the same path.
0: That's awesome.
3: Are you stalking Christina?
0: Yeah. I'm stalking her, Kim? I am. I'm thinking, like, I want to be Christina.
2: And I want to be like you. I just want to give you a little rundown. I'm sure that you've recently seen the article. It actually was reposted about 14 different sites about my company. The company's called Coagents, and it's built off of Coagents. And it's really about the balance between humans and technology. So I have about 30 years in technology, and about a year ago I was displaced for the fourth time during my career, and I decided to go into the closet and dust off my my consulting keep. And I felt I was very disenchanted with the way I was being positioned, and I felt that there was an opportunity for me to bring my knowledge from large-scale Fortune 500, Fortune 100 companies and bring it into a place that was well needed, communities, students, educators, and small mid-sized

0: statistics.
1: So, what did you do in tech for 30 years?
0: Across the board, it was started way back with a Commodore 64 in 1982 playing Dig Dug. But no, over the years, I actually was a consultant. I did development. I did release management. But most of my focus is in project and program and portfolio management for really large scale tech digital transformation and mergers and acquisitions.
1: Wow. Okay. And so then now you took all that and you started consultancy.
0: Correct.
1: And how did you get your first clients?
0: Not easy. I think the, especially in the AI space, there's got to be this element of genuineness and authenticity. And I heard you talk to a few of the callers as well. And that's a really big piece of it, because AI, there's still that, I think it's changed a lot, but what you still see is a lot of this ostrich head in the sand, AI is going away, it's just a fad. And a lot of it was just being genuine and talking to folks and really understanding what are some of the problems and challenges that they have, the low-hanging fruit in which AI could be implemented at a low-risk perspective.
1: So you are helping companies implement it then?
0: I am. I'm also doing a lot of education. I actually started out with one client, which was a word of mouth, friend of a friend, and helping her as an entrepreneur start up a new business out in the Midwest. And then it was all, yeah, go ahead.
1: No, I was going to say, I mean, AI starting a business, that's just a total game changer. I mean.
0: Yes, it is. It takes all, you know, basically I have a blueprint, and when you look at the old ways of doing a startup, it was double the amount of time that it takes now leveraging AI.
1: Now, one of my problems that I'm having with AI is that it gives me so many great ideas.
2: You don't have time to fulfill them all?
1: What happens is that I take these, and I don't know if you're seeing this, Christina, is I take these, because I'll say to AI, you know, or Claude, this sounds good, what more can I do? And he spits out like 10 different things. And
0: yes.
1: And two of them are really smart. Two of them are just so great. And then it says, do you want me to build a whole marketing plan around it? I'm like, sure. Okay. So it does a whole marketing plan that would probably take a human 2 weeks, maybe more, because it will analyze all the competition and everything. And then I waltz down the hall to our SVP of sales, Tracy. I say, Tracy, can you sell this? And she looks at me and goes, oh my God, that's fabulous. And then now this, we have 5 minutes of the future that we're launching with CEOs.
2: But you started this by saying that this is a problem you have with AI. It sounds like it's working out for you.
1: There's only me.
2: Okay.
0: I feel the same exact way. So I joke about the fact that I have squirrel brain, if you've ever seen the movie Up and the dogs like squirrel.
1: Oh, yes, squirrel.
0: Every morning I say to people, it's Christmas with 500 new gifts. And that's a bit of a challenge. And I think that's what AI is introducing, is really the overwhelm, right? That you can talk to AI and say, I have this idea, and it spawns off 16 great ideas. And what do I focus on, right?
1: Yeah, I mean, I have two books with editors right now. I mean, I'm like a kid at a candy store. I'm just like, and it's something, but sometimes I'm like, oh, got to stop. Just, you know, I got to stop. It's just, but so how do you deal with that yourself, Christina? Because maybe we can help others, including me.
0: Yes, absolutely. So one of the greatest things that I've been able to do is help people like me. And what I mean by that is there are people that I've crossed paths with or I previously worked with who found themselves also displaced or out of work or in between jobs. And what I've offered to them, being early on and somewhat pre-revenue, is really offer them an opportunity to work with me to start building up that AI competency. And they leverage my company. They're becoming this somewhat of a fractional contributor and advisor. And they actually keep me in place because they're not fully engulfed in the world of AI. They're still looking at through it from a more, you know, I wanted to go say old school, but the pre AI lens. So they're challenging me.

0: Right. And if I didn't have that, I think I would probably not get any sleep whatsoever. But they're challenging me and helping me put in place. And I'm also working with these GPT tools, whether it's Chat or Claude or Copilot or Perplexity, whatever it is building that in. So when you're building out prompts, right, and prompt engineering is saying, hey, remember that I have squirrel brain. Remember that I'm going to go into 5 million directions.
1: Yeah.
0: So let's keep a backlog of ideas and let's score them accordingly. And remember, there's only 24 hours in the day and there's only me, really, first and foremost, it's me and then leaning on my advisors as well. That's the way that I have to be able to prioritize the work.
1: Hey, you know, that's really great advice. That is. Because, you know, squirrel brain, if I borrow that from you, Christina, I mean, that's I think so many of us have that. And AI just feeds upon it.
2: Do you think you prioritize?
1: Yes.
2: Okay.
1: Yes.
2: Not just I prioritize getting everything done.
1: Yes.
2: Oh, dang.
1: Yes. There is that. Coming back down to earth, we're going to talk about your Wi-Fi router, how it can see you here on the Kim Komando Show.
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0: 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I post videos, some tech tips, some behind the scenes that you're definitely not going to want to miss. And you're going to find me all over YouTube, Facebook, Instagram, X. Just search for Kim Komando. And every time you watch a video, you're telling the algorithm, hey, I really like her. So keep watching and make sure, especially on YouTube, that you subscribe to my channel so that this way you get an alert every single time that we go live, because we do podcasts and we have specials and we've got a lot of shorts. There's a lot of fun stuff that happens over on our YouTube channel. We've got over, I don't know, a couple, I guess we have over 100,000 followers right now. So that's the most important one to me, youtube.com/Kim Komando. All right. So as it turns out, that boring little box that blinks, mm-hmm. the router, is that it fills your home with invisible radio waves. And so every time you move, your body blocks, bends, and bounces on those signals, like your hand throwing a shadow against a flashlight. So it can actually sense where you are located.
1: Did it always sense it, or did they figure out, hey, we could use this to our advantage to know where they are in the house?
0: They figured out a way that they could say,
1: use it. Sneaks.
0: Of course, as the technology gets better, let's see where they really hang out and how many times they go to the bathroom with their phones. Just a reminder, if you haven't already, make sure that you get our free newsletter over at getkim.com.

0: How did I lose weight? And I did lean right here. I did. I love this stuff. Listen, Brickhouse Nutrition been with me for a long time. So chatting with Miles, I'm up at like 235. True story. I never minded being 235, but you know what minded? My knees that were falling apart and my back. I'm like, I don't know what, before I started really lifting, probably about 190. So 235 was a lot. I said, I got to lose some LBs, Miles. 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
2: From ABC News. I'm Dave Packer. The ceasefire between the U.S. and Iran does not appear to be stopping the exchange of missile fire.
3: As the war nears the 100-day mark, the strait, a critical trading route, remains closed, and the average price of a gallon of gas in the U.S. still above $4. In recent days, the president and his allies continue to assert that the war would be coming to a rapid end, including at this round table with farmers in Wisconsin.
4: We're at a point we're going to come out of Iran very quickly.
3: And in an interview Tuesday this week, President Trump said the blockade on the strait could even last until Labor Day.
2: NBC's Tom Sophie Burridge, a frightening scene near a street festival in Toledo this evening.
5: And for those monitoring crews, it sounds as if there's going to be multiple people shot.
2: When police arrived on the scene, they said they found 12 people injured with gunshot wounds. An active search continues for the suspects. Graham Plattner has been pleading with Democrats in Maine to pick him Tuesday so he can face off with Republican Senator Susan Collins in November. But not all voters are convinced he's the best pick after a New York Times article describing abusive behavior.
6: Now the anxiety over Plattner's candidacy is building as allegations pile up fast. But Democrats in Maine are divided.
7: I feel like his political mission is sincere. And that's what I'm voting for.
8: You sound reluctant, though.
7: I expect the scandals to continue to roll.
9: Honestly, I'll tell you, I will never vote for Graham Plattner.
6: Maine is crucial to take the Senate. Democrats have to hold every seat they have and flip four.
2: ABC's Selena Wang. Security breach at an airport in Houston. A man arrested for allegedly getting through multiple layers of security while carrying a fake boarding pass. Police say a passenger found him hiding in a plane's restroom as it taxied for takeoff and alerted the crew. He's now facing felony charges. You're listening to ABC News.
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2: Hundreds of protesters gathered today in Zvornik, Albania, to rally against a proposed luxury development linked to Ivanka Trump and her husband, Jared Kushner. The $1.6 billion project, slated to be constructed near a protected landscape on Sazan Island. Ecologist Joni Vorpsi.
12: For the moment, they have removed the machineries, but of course, their motivation needs to go on. We will go on with protests. Today, more people are seeing the site. We will keep on promoting it.
2: Pope Leo continues to spread his message of peace, unity, and human dignity. Today, he brought that message to Spain, arriving for his week-long visit. ABC foreign correspondent Marcus Moore is in Madrid, where the pontiff appears to be meeting with a very large and receptive crowd.
13: In his Pope Mobile, Leo XIV surprising crowds with a 6-7 meme trend, using the up-and-down hand gesture. And the first American Pope asked to take sides on the upcoming World Cup.
14: I would certainly support the U.S. I don't know how many games I'll be able to see, but you'll
15: be there watching.
14: Best, yeah.
16: And when Pope Leo was asked for his reaction to the news that his hometown Chicago Bears might consider a move to Indiana, the Pope said it's out of his pay grade.
2: A new study on GLP-1 drugs and cancer. Researchers say women taking GLP-1s were 30% less likely to develop breast cancer, the second most common cancer among American women. Dave Packer, ABC News.
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0: How did I lose weight? And I did. Lean, right here. I did. I love this stuff. Listen, Brickhouse Nutrition been with me for a long time. So chatting with Miles, I'm up at like 235. True story, I never minded being 235, but you know what minded? 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
20: Staying up late on a Friday night, we are concluding our broadcasts from Hofstra University. The Talkers Convention was today. We'll talk about that a little bit later on in the broadcast. We got lots to get to. There was apparently a leak in the International Space Station. We'll talk to to some NASA engineers about that. A little bit of a scare. How much risk are they in? We'll get into that. Plus, it's Friday, and that means Hollywood exec for a day. So Theo Lewis-Clark is going to join us. That's going to be later on. Of course, open phones with text messages and voicemails and all that. But tomorrow, it was 82 years ago tomorrow that Dwight Eisenhower wrote in a note, "The eyes of the world are upon you." That note was to the men and women who were going to invade Normandy. It was D-Day. It's the 82nd anniversary of D-Day. And so we are going to sit down with a gentleman who is the director of the director of education at the National D-Day Memorial in Virginia. Why is it Virginia? What did that letter say? All of that in the history of D-Day. When we come back, America at Night, we're just getting started.
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20: This year will mark the 82nd anniversary of a day that many people call the most important day of the 20th century. Of course, June 6th, 1944, it was D-Day. In fact, there's a new movie coming out to talk all about it. but our chance to sit down and talk with the Director of Education at the D-Day Museum, John Long. John, welcome to America at Night. Thanks for joining us.
3: Oh, thank you. It's great to be able to talk to you and share some more information about D-Day.
20: You betcha. How long has the D-Day National Museum been around?
3: Yes, the National D-Day Memorial is the official name, and this is also our 25th anniversary. So we're not only commemorating the anniversary of D-Day, but also of our own facility, and it's a... You know, it's going to be a great weekend of events.
20: Yeah, we can get to some of that. You're in Virginia, Bedford, Virginia, and it's a great story as to how this memorial ended up in Bedford, Virginia. Tell us that story.
3: Absolutely. Very often we get that question. Why is the national memorial to a great international event in little town of Bedford, of all places? We get calls every now and then thinking we're in D.C., and, you know, we have to kind of say, well, you know, a little south of there. But the story is that Bedford had the highest per capita losses of any community in the United States on D-Day itself. There was a National Guard unit from D-Day. Company A of the 116th Regiment became part of the 29th Division when they're called up into the Army. And on D-Day, 19 men from that one company were killed on Omaha Beach, very likely in the first hour of the invasion. One man in another company from Bedford was also killed. So 20 men from this little town, which, you know, if you're from Chicago or New York, 20 men doesn't sound like a lot. But from a town that was really very rural, just a small population, this was a devastating blow, and Bedford never forgot.
20: Interesting. And the man who was behind this D-Day Memorial Museum, Bob Slaughter, tell me his story.
3: Bob was from Roanoke, which is about half an hour from Bedford here, and he was also a National Guardsman. He was in Company D of the 116th Regiment, landed on Omaha Beach, survived the maelstrom of battle on that day, but in his retirement years began to think there needs to be a memorial somewhere in the United States to what happened on June 6, 1944, not so that I can get a great deal of attention and make speeches all over the country and people, you know, pat me on the back and say thank you for my service, but so that my buddies who never came home won't be forgotten. And so he and some other like-minded veterans started a foundation to put a memorial somewhere in the United States and began raising money for it. Originally a fairly small vision. Possibly just an obelisk somewhere or a statue, you know, in a park somewhere, or that he was in favor of a spot in Roanoke, which was his hometown, and again, not too far from here. But in 1994, the 50th anniversary of D-Day, Bob was chosen to be one of three D-Day veterans to accompany President Clinton and Mrs. Clinton on a tour of Omaha Beach. And what it meant was there on the 50th anniversary of D-Day, all the cameras of the world were pointed right at Bob. And it raised so much attention for his effort to put a memorial somewhere that town of Bedford, the county of Bedford, contacted him and said, we would like you to consider a site in Bedford, and for a good reason. So the memorial opened 25 years ago on June 6, 2001. President George W. Bush was the keynote speaker, but the guests of honor were the D-Day veterans. Mm. And, of course, in 2001, there were a lot more than there are now.
20: Yeah, sure. John Long, our guest, Director of Education at the D-Day National Memorial Museum in Bedford, Virginia. Are you all privately funded now?
3: We are privately funded. We are the National Memorial. Act of Congress actually named this as the National Memorial to D-Day, but with the stipulation that there would be federal funds that come with it. And so we are a private foundation supported by donations, by ticket sales, by our gift shop, by grants, by any other fundraising that we can do, and the support of our benefactors. But we do not have any state or federal money by design, and it works very well, and we get great support from the people who attend.
1: Tell me the story of Bob Slaughter, the person who helped find it, that story you were just telling us about. Right before he invaded D-Day, everyone got a letter from Eisenhower. What did Bob do with that letter?
3: Well, the letter was called the Order of the Day, Eisenhower's Order of the Day, and it was basically the pep talk. I tell students a lot that if you think about it, Eisenhower is kind of the coach of this team. And what does a coach do before a big game? He's going to give you a pep talk. So Eisenhower's pep talk informed his men what this battle was, why it was so important that they had to risk their lives, what was at stake. So he told them, soldiers, sailors, and airmen of the Allied Expeditionary Force, you're about to embark upon the great crusade toward which we have striven these many months. And so he defined this as a crusade, not just a battle, but rather a battle of good versus evil that has to be won. Well, every man waiting for the invasion got a copy of this printed on really not very good paper, and printed by the tens of thousands, distributed to the men waiting on the ships, getting ready to get into their planes, Navy crews on the ships. Bob looked at his and this message from the Supreme Allied Commander, and it occurred to him that this was the most historic day of his life. Only 19 years old on D-Day. He took his copy around to all of his buddies waiting to get into their landing craft and head to the coast of France, and had them sign their names to his copy of the Order of the Day. He then folded it up, stuck it in a plastic bag, stuck it in his wallet, and carried it with him through the rest of the war. It was only later, after D-Day, that he pulled it back out and looked at it and realized that of the 75 men who signed his Order of the Day, 11 of them died on Omaha Beach. And then 11 more died later in the fight through France and into Germany. So Bob called it in his memoir his most cherished souvenir of the war. When he died in 2012, his papers came to us. So it's now one of the most cherished mementos of the war that we have in our collection. And we bring it out to show to people on special occasions. But normally we keep the original in a safe and only show replicas of it because it is such a irreplaceable memento. These are the guys that he wanted remembered, the ones who didn't make it home.
1: John Long, you're a historian and you know this better than anybody, but history oftentimes is told by the generals and the presidents and the kings, but it seems like D-Day, it's told by the individual, not the famous person, but the individual who went and did his job.
3: Very often, yes, and that's by design, because of course it was the privates in the combat boots storming those beaches or jumping out of the airplanes. The generals, of course, they had their role, and the colonels and the majors and on down, but it was the frontline soldiers who were really making this happen. Because what happened in essence on D-Day and pretty much everywhere, despite all of the preparation and the training that had gone into this invasion, everything fell apart. Men landed in the wrong place. They found out their officers hadn't made it to shore. Their weapons may have been lost. The tanks that were supposed to join them on the beach, many of them sank in the channel. And they got, if they were lucky enough to get to some cover and reevaluate their situation, they ask, what do we do now? Our plan A has failed. And so the universal answer was, let's go to plan B, and let's go to plan C, D, E, and F if we have to, but we've got an objective, and let's make it happen. Many men lost their lives in pulling that victory from defeat, but many of them, of course, survived to tell the story. And they're the ones we really like to highlight, because while certainly Eisenhower and Bradley and General Montgomery and all the rest of them had a major role, it's, you know, they weren't on the beach. It's those guys there crouching in the sand trying to figure out how are we going to win the day that really made this the victory that we commemorate.
20: John Long, Director of Education at the National Memorial D-Day Museum in Bedford, Virginia. I find this next question hard to ask and even harder to believe, but is it true that we still do not have a full accounting of all that perished on the beach that day?
3: It is true. We are still researching the question, and to go back 25 years to actually before we opened, our foundation had decided that it wanted as complete a list as possible of the men who gave their life in the Battle of Normandy on June 6, 1944, and began researching. What they quickly found out was there was no definitive list or even good estimates. There were ballparks that, you know, went all over in the total number of men killed. Over years, they began compiling the list, and we are still working on it. And the answer is, you know, why that is that the you know, in 1944, as you can imagine, the Army's concern was winning a war, not necessarily keeping absolutely pristine records. And so sometimes death dates were estimated or death dates contradicted themselves in the records. And nor were they ever compiled in a single list anywhere until we started working on it. So we are still researching the question and still finding names of men who had died on June 6th, 1944. As a rule, what we find now is not so much, you know, that we didn't know this person had died. We just typically didn't know the exact date. And sometimes we have to harmonize records because I've looked at one man's file and he had about four different death dates listed. So which one was correct? You know, we had to kind of come up with the best estimate. And over the years, we have discovered a total of currently 2,519 Americans who gave their life on D-Day itself. That doesn't count the men killed on June 7th and June 8th and June 9th. Doesn't count a man who might have been wounded on June 6th and died two or three days later. But even so, of the ones that we have confirmed a death date, 2,519 Americans. In addition to that, 1,917 of our allies who are also part of this invasion, because I'm always quick to point out this is not an American operation. It's an allied operation, of which America is obviously a big part. But certainly not the only part. So on our wall, 4,436 names, each one named individually, their names put on bronze plaques because this is their memorial. We want to remember each one by name and the sacrifice that they made. And, you know, obviously we celebrate the veterans who came home, like Bob Slaughter, the survivors. But we are a memorial, so the ones who paid the ultimate price for this victory on June 6, 1944, they are the ones we commemorate say we are determined to keep researching until we've exhausted every record and scrap of paper. And, you know, we will, you know, find every name we can.
20: Yeah. If you ever find yourself in Bedford, Virginia, or you think you might want to head over to Bedford, Virginia, it's the D-Day National Memorial Museum. John Long is our director. Quick question. Lots more to get to. We're going to take a break and come back. But, John, did we ever find out why they called it Omaha Beach? Is there a significance to that name, or did they just pluck it out of a hat?
3: It is a code name, obviously, for the beach. And then Utah was the other American beach. And there is some debate of where those code names came from. Sometimes in World War II, code names were simply chosen at random from a list. But there is a story which may well be true, certainly is plausible. General Omar Bradley, in charge of American ground forces in some of the planning, early in the planning for this invasion, was at a headquarters that was being renovated, and there were two soldiers in there working on, you know, the woodwork or painting or whatever they were doing. And General Bradley, he was a soldier, so he struck up a conversation with them, asked them where they're from, and one said he was from, according to the story, one said he was from Utah, and one said he was from Omaha, Nebraska. And soon those were the code names for the American beaches. Now, is that literally true? I don't know that we can prove it beyond a shadow of a doubt, but it's certainly a great story, and it certainly is just like Omar Bradley to have wanted to recognize these two soldiers who were just happened to be in his office that day.
1: That is a great story. John Long, our guest, Director of Education at the National Memorial D-Day Museum in Bedford, Virginia. We're celebrating or acknowledging, remembering 82 years ago this year, the most important day probably in the history of America and the most important day maybe of the 20th century, June 6, 1944. It was D-Day. We'll come back and talk more about that famous day. America at Night, back in a moment.
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0: How did I lose weight? And I did. Lean, right here. I did. 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
2: ABC News, I'm Dave Packer. The ceasefire between the U.S. and Iran does not appear to be stopping the exchange of missile fire.
7: As the war nears the 100-day mark, the strait, a critical trading route, remains closed. And the average price of a gallon of gas in the U.S. still above $4. In recent days, the president and his allies continue to assert that the war would be coming to a rapid end, including at this round table with farmers in Wisconsin.
8: We're at a point, we're going to come out of Iran very quickly.
7: And in an interview Tuesday this week, President Trump said the blockade on the Straits could even last until Labor Day.
2: ABC's Tom Sophie Burridge. Frightening scene near a street festival in Toledo this evening.
9: And for those monitoring crews, it sounds as if there's going to be multiple people shot.
2: When police arrived, they say they found 12 people injured with gunshot wounds, two critically. Active search continues for the suspects. Defense Secretary Pete Hegseth attended a ceremony in France today, marking the 82nd anniversary of D-Day. This is ABC News.
0: How did I lose weight? And I did. Lean, right here. I did. I love this stuff. Listen, Brickhouse Nutrition been with me for a long time. So chatting with Miles, I'm up at like 235. True story, I never minded being 235, but you know what minded? 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
1: He's a historian and the director of education at the National Memorial D-Day Museum in Bedford, Virginia. It's the 82nd anniversary of D-Day. John Long, our guest. John, there's a movie coming out with Brendan Fraser this year called Pressure, and it's the story of the weather when it came to D-Day. And I always knew weather was an important part of D-Day. I didn't know it was worthy of a full movie. Take me through, because when it's all said and done, weather was probably the most important thing when it came to June 6th, 1944. Tell us about the issue when it came to the weather on that day.
3: Well, of course, in a modern war, as World War II was, it has to be supported by a major fleet. We had about 5,000 warships in the channel to support this invasion, and great air power. We had about 11,000 aircraft in supporting Operation Overlord, dropping the paratroopers, for instance. Now, those two elements are very susceptible to bad weather. And in 1944, it's still, by our modern standards, fairly rudimentary science to predict the weather. So they did the best they could. But, today we're just better at it. We have technology, radar, computer models, all this stuff they didn't have in 1944. So it came down to a British officer by the name of James Stagg, Group Captain Stagg, who is in essence, the liaison of the meteorologist to General Eisenhower. And he has to give reports on what the weather is expected to be, which was extraordinarily difficult to do in 1944, more than a few days out. So there were really two crucial decisions that had to be made. One was concerned June 5th, the original date for the invasion, and whether a storm that was predicted was sufficient to cancel the invasion. And then again on June 6th, whether the invasion could go ahead because there was potentially a break in the weather. And so Captain Stagg advised the Supreme Allied Commander to postpone for 24 hours on June 5th, which made it June 6th. And then based on the predictions of a possible clearing front coming through the channel, advised that the invasion could take place. The weather would not be perfect, but it may be adequate. And so Eisenhower agreed that June 6th would be D-Day. Possibly it could have happened on June 7th, but after that, the combination that they needed of a moon so paratroopers could see as they jumped, of the tides of that happened there in Normandy. Nothing, it couldn't happen except in that narrow window until, again, in mid-June. And as it turns out, in mid-June, the weather was even worse. So it was a very fortuitous decision to first delay on the 5th and then to go on the 6th.
1: Mm. Now, Germany knew we were coming. They just didn't know where, and they didn't know when, right?
3: Exactly right, yes. The invasion itself was a, you know, everyone knew. Lowliest private up to Hitler himself knew this invasion was going to happen. Hitler had been preparing for it for years, building defenses, pouring concrete for gun emplacements, stationing troops along the Channel coast. But, of course, he couldn't know exactly when. And no one expected it June 6th because, remember, the weather didn't look very good. And didn't know exactly where because the Channel is a big, big piece of real estate. And if anything, the Germans seemed to expect an invasion to come at Calais, which is where the Channel is the narrowest. And that's where they really thought the invasion would take place, exactly because it was too obvious. Normandy was chosen instead.
1: Is it true that they faked him? They sort of pretended they were going to invade in L.A.?
3: Oh, absolutely. There was a major deception operation that took place. Operation Fortitude was a codename for a big part of it. And it was obviously to our advantage to make the Germans think the invasion was anywhere but Normandy. So, they went so far as to construct inflatable tanks that from the air would look real, fake radio traffic to make the Germans think that a major army had assembled under Patton's command, no less, across from Calais in England. Even went so far as to take out fake wedding announcements on the assumption that if there's many soldiers actually stationed around Dover, then, X number are going to meet a British girl and get married before this invasion. So it was really an elaborate ruse, and the Germans largely bought it. Now, they had a preconceived notion that that's where the invasion was going to come, so it didn't take a lot of, fooling them because that's what they expected. But, even several days after D-Day, some German commanders and apparently even Hitler himself were still saying this Normandy invasion is simply a diversion. The real invasion is going to come at Calais.
1: So even after the initial invasion started and the paratroopers started landing and the people started coming ashore, Germany still wasn't convinced it was going to be at Normandy.
3: Exactly right, because Germany's not the most obvious place to land. It takes more of a channel to cross. There's the beaches aren't ideal. You don't have a direct shot to Paris as easily as Calais or into German territory. So they really did not expect it to come there. But there's also a great advantage to doing the unexpected.
1: John Long with us for a couple of more minutes. He is Director of Education at the National Memorial D-Day Museum in Bedford, Virginia. You guys are celebrating your 25th anniversary. America's celebrating its 82 years since the invasion of D-Day.
3: In the nation's 250th.
1: Yeah, there you go. There you go.
3: We're part of that as well.
1: When you go to Normandy today, there are still the pillboxes that you can go into and see. So there were some defenses. Germany had some defenses there. So they must have thought something might happen there, no?
3: Absolutely. They had defended really the whole Channel coast, except places that was obvious you can't land here. It's too swampy or this beach won't work. So there are some places they didn't have to defend, but anywhere that it was possible for Allied troops to land, they had to build defenses. And there's an old military expression that when you defend everything, you really defend nothing. And that's what the Germans ended up doing. They defended so heavily all these areas along the English Channel coast that nothing was really well defended. Hitler talked a great deal about the Atlantic Wall. Well, it wasn't a wall. It was not continuous. It wasn't, it wasn't even finished. A lot of, things were still to be constructed on June 6, 1944. A million landmines were planned and had never been placed. So that's to our advantage. Obviously, the defenses were not as heavily as

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1: Well, fortunately, a lot of things went our way. So you get some historians who argue, well, this was always going to be an Allied victory. Yeah, maybe so. We're obviously never going to be able to, you know, test that theory. But we had certainly overwhelming, you know, command of the sea. We had overwhelming air supremacy. The Germans couldn't touch us on the sea or in the air by June 6, 1944. So it's all going to come down to, as we talked about earlier, the guy, the grunt on the beach in his combat boots who had to, you know, summon up the courage to get up above the cover he had found and fire back and move up those bluffs and take on the defenses. Fortunately, they did and were, much more successful. So could it have failed? Yes, in theory. But again, you know, we can never go back and duplicate it to find out, how it might have happened.
2: Today, Normandy is a very peaceful town. I happened to be there a few years ago, right before one of the anniversaries. I think I was on there June 4th or June 5th. And what I was struck by was the serenity of the beach, right? How peaceful the beach was. And you can only imagine what it was oh so many years ago. But the other thing that struck me, John, was the amount of American flags that were being flown on the homes in Normandy. It was more American flags on homes in Normandy than you see in America on July 4th.
1: Very likely. And the people of Normandy and, you know, the people of France entirely have never forgotten that it was, you know, it was American armies as well as our allies who were coming to liberate them. And there's a great deal of appreciation. Now, just as we have said goodbye to most of the World War II generation, most of the World War II generation in France who actually lived through this invasion and remembered it, you know, they're also gone because, just, you know, history marches on. But their kids, their grandkids, their great-grandkids now, they remember that it was, you know, men from the United States, men from Britain, men from as far away from Australia, New Zealand, Canada. They were coming to kick the Germans out, to liberate France. And say they have never forgotten it and will never forget it.
2: Yeah, busy weekend for you at the National Memorial D-Day Museum in Bedford, Virginia. What do you have planned for this weekend?
1: Well, we will have our annual commemoration, of course, on June 6th. Our speaker is a Congressional Medal of Honor recipient from Vietnam by the name of Drew Dix, who will pay tribute to the soldiers. We will also be adding names to our wall, 14 Americans that we have identified as killed on D-Day through research into, you know, stories and solving contradictions and things. We will, you know, recognize the World War II veterans who are still able to join us, and it may only be three or four, but any World War II general, veteran who is able to, you know, come to the D-Day Memorial any day. I mean, they're the rock stars. They're the heroes that everyone wants to shake their hand and get their picture taken. So any World War II veterans we have, we will certainly, you know, celebrate them on this this day. And we will, in general, just remind our participants and the nation, anyone watching online, that this was the day that history was made. This was the day that we opened up a path to victory. We didn't win the war on June 6, 1944, but we opened up a way to win the war a year later. So that can never be forgotten. And I think the more we just stop and ponder what it would be like if Hitler had won, I think the more, you know, it becomes clear how important it was that, you know, our men running across those beaches, jumping out of their airplanes, that they were successful.

0: shapes the story that we're continuing to tell.
1: Yeah, no question about it.
0: That we still live.
1: Yeah, well, and that's what you do at the National Memorial D-Day Museum in Bedford, Virginia, and the legacy of Bob Slaughter, who got this whole thing started. And that's, you know, it's now left for the history books, and it's left for the next generation to remind future generations of what took place and what happened and what could have been. So, John Long, I know it's a very busy, busy week for you as the Director of Education. Thank you for taking time out of your busy schedule and spending some time with us. It is greatly appreciated, and I look forward to meeting you someday in person.
0: I hope you can come by Bedford and invite anybody who's around this weekend. Come join us in Bedford. And if you can't, everything will be live streamed. So you can also go to dday.org and watch the commemoration as it happens.
1: John Long, thank you very much. Great job. And keep the faith. Thanks for checking in, as always.
0: Thank you.
1: America at Night. Back in a moment.
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1: Superman, and if I'm not mistaken, it was like in the 70s, and then they got all the OKs, and then, like, you know, the economy collapsed, and then nobody could afford to put together this theme park, because they were this gigantic, like, Superman, you'd, like, drive under his legs into the theme park, and they had all these big plans. Anyway, well, that all fell apart. But they do have the world's largest Superman statue, and a really cool Superman museum, you know, collectibles and statues and, you know, all sorts of neat stuff. And you know, they've got a statue of Lois Lane down the street and murals and all kinds of stuff. So it's a fun little quirky stop if you're driving through Southern Illinois. And it's called the Super Museum.
2: Was it Metropolis before it? Did they take the name from Superman, or did Superman take Metropolis from Illinois?
1: Well, I don't know. Well, the team was there before Superman, so but I don't know necessarily stole that name from them for the comic books. Yeah, this next one is truly one of my favorite top 10 museums in the entire country, and it is the United States Air Force Museum, and it's in Dayton, Ohio, and it's the largest and oldest military aviation museum in the world. It's phenomenal. There's four gigantic hangars. They have all these great, you know, you see all the military aircraft. They even have like an original, like Wright flyer that the Wright brothers, you know, designed, because, you know, they're in Dayton. That's the home of the Wright brothers. And then, that's really cool. But at the kind of end of your experience in the fourth hangar, they have a presidential aircraft hangar. So they've got, I want to say it's 8, maybe it's 10 different aircraft that were used by presidents, including a retired Air Force One. And so you walk through the Air Force One, it's pretty neat. And then kind of a historical tidbit, it would have been the Air Force One that was used by to bring JFK's body back from Dallas after he was assassinated. Yeah. So pretty wild to be able to walk through that and see an Air Force One.
2: You can walk through the plane that took JFK's body back to Washington after it was shot in Dallas.
1: Yeah, wow. Pretty wild. Yeah, it was a plane that Lyndon Johnson took the oath of office on.
2: Yeah, that famous picture.
1: I think seven or eight presidents used it.
2: Where she's the pink dress where it's all splattered with his blood, and she's standing next to Lyndon B. Johnson taking the oath of office. I read about this in a book. Did I read read about this in a book?
1: You're asking me?
2: Yeah, I think it was Presidential Road Trips. Who wrote that book?
1: Oh, good segue. That was nice. That is in Presidential Road Trips. Yes, thank you for the plug. Yeah.
2: All right. Real quick, let's get to two more here. What's this Children's Museum of Indianapolis?
1: Well, if you have kids, I have, you know, friends that have kids, and I've always told them this is the coolest children's museum in the entire country. Children's Museum of Indianapolis, 5 floors. You walk in, the first thing you see is a gigantic transformer. I think it's Bumblebee, the yellow one. It's massive. Cool, like, dinosaur displays. They've got a thing like where you're in a space shuttle kind of thing you go through. Lots of pop culture references. I think the last time I was there, they had, like, you know, an exhibit that had the original Charlie and the Chocolate Factory, the golden ticket. Remember the golden ticket they had from the movie?
2: Yeah, they had.
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1: Pop culture references. I think the last time I was there, they had, like, you know, an exhibit that had the original Charlie and the Chocolate Factory, the golden ticket. Remember the golden ticket they had from the movie?
2: Yeah, they
1: had one of those. I mean, always neat, like, exhibits and things like that. So Children's Museum of Indianapolis.
2: All right,
1: the last
2: All right.
1: one. Which one do you want me to do?
2: I got about 2 minutes left. You can do a minute for each one of them.
1: Yeah, sure. One of them, my hometown, St. Louis, Missouri, the City Museum. I don't even know how to describe this place. It's a repurposed shoe factory. It's crazy. Like, if you look at the picture at BillOnTheRoad.com, you'll see there's a school bus on the roof. There's a Ferris wheel on the roof. There's, like, slides inside this place, caves that your kids can crawl through. Check it out. It's unlike anything you've ever seen.
2: Not only is the school bus.

0: bus on the roof. The school bus is cantilevered over the roof.
1: Yes.
0: Yeah. Yeah, that's so it is hanging over the wall. Yeah, it's nuts.
1: Yeah. Right. Yeah. Don't park underneath it. And then the last one I'll mention, you need to see this because it's about to close. It's in Kansas City, Missouri. It'll only be there through November. But it's called the Arabia Steamboat Museum. And if we have time in a future segment, we'll have to talk about this place because it's a fascinating story. It's about this family that found a crashed riverboat, steamboat, from 1856. And they ended up digging it up under a farm field in Kansas. And they recovered all the stuff from the ship. Like it was all in like mint condition because it had been under the ground for 100 years. And it's all on display at this museum in Kansas City. It's called the Arabia Steamboat Museum.
0: Wow. We got to spend more time on that. That sounds really good.
1: It is really neat.
0: Also, while you're in Kansas City, the Negro League Baseball Hall of Fame is one of the greatest museums you'll ever see.
1: Absolutely. That one's very cool.
0: That is really good. And it's right next to a really good barbecue joint too. So you can go see the Negro League Baseball Hall of Fame and then go have some great, great barbecue. There you go.
1: All right.
0: Any book signings around the country we should know about there, Bill Cleveland?
1: Let's see. Got a couple coming up. Edwardsville, Illinois next week. Washington, Missouri. I'll be at the Abraham Lincoln Presidential Museum in Springfield in a couple of weeks. And then let's see, in Indianapolis, Indiana at the Benjamin Harrison Presidential Home doing a book signing. So, yeah, got some good stuff coming up.
0: Rocking and rolling at the Benjamin Harrison Presidential Library. Man, you're having way too much fun this summer. BillOnTheRoad.com. BillOnTheRoad.com. Bill, happy trails, and we'll see you next Thursday. Thanks, man.
1: Okay, see you.
0: Good stuff. Yeah, the Benjamin Harrison Presidential Library. Woohoo! Don't get too crazy on there, Bill. America at Night, back in a moment.
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1: Okay, we are headed for open phones in just a minute. I don't know where this 2 hours went, but we got another hour of open phones, which means phone calls, text messages, start lining up, and we'll take all comers. We don't screen, never have, never will, and it's late night radio like it ought to be. It's America at Night. Okay, 1-844-2-McGraw, 1-844-462-4729. Those are the phone numbers. We have voicemails. Remember, sometimes the show is delayed because of baseball games and basketball games and all sorts of stuff. Plus, some stations air it in the middle of the night after we're gone. You can always, if we're not here and Alex doesn't pick up, that means we're gone. You can always leave a message, and we love voicemails. So we'll play voicemails, actual voicemails from actual listeners a little bit later on in the next hour. So all of that's coming up, hour three with open phones, plus plenty of text messages to get through. We are broadcasting on the road. Bill's on the road and McGraw's on the road. We're at Hofstra on Long Island. It's part of they've got a wonderful communications department here, and so we are helping out and having a grand time at the Talkers Convention. Our producer tonight is Alex Hinton. Our engineer tonight is Richard Good. Tim Fair is our Hofstra connection here in studio. I'm McGraw Milhaven. This is America at Night on Westwood One.
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6: From ABC News, I'm Dave Packer. The fragile ceasefire with Iran tested again, with both sides launching new attacks.
7: The U.S. military releasing video showing fresh strikes on Iranian radar sites. U.S. officials say those strikes coming after Iran fired 4 one-way attack drones, posing a threat to ships near the Strait of Hormuz. Meanwhile, the administration is looking to increase economic pressure on Iran. A source tells ABC News the U.S. Treasury Department is planning to use Iranian assets to help rebuild and repair any future damage caused by Iran in the Gulf. That could include frozen Iranian assets as well as ships the U.S. has seized.
6: ABC's Michelle Franzen. There are reports of a series of violent violent incidents in the West Bank and Gaza Saturday involving IDF soldiers. ABC's Tom Sophie Borridge is in Jerusalem.
2: A woman and a child among seven people killed in an Israeli strike on an encampment in Gaza, according to local health officials. The IDF saying they killed a senior Hamas commander. And in the West Bank, the IDF responding to this shocking video posted on X showing an Israeli soldier repeatedly beating a man on the ground during a fresh wave of settler violence against Palestinians. The IDF says it's investigating that and a separate incident when shots fired by Israeli soldiers towards an approaching vehicle killed a seven-month-old baby.
6: A mass shooting at an Ohio festival Saturday has left at least 12 people with gunshot wounds, the victims between the ages of 14 and 61. Toledo's Deputy Police Chief Joe Heffernan says an investigation is very active.
8: So there is a lot of evidence. It's just a matter of going through a lot of that evidence.
6: We're told that two victims are in critical condition. The search for a missing American student in Japan has ended in tragedy. The body of 20-year-old James Higginbotham was found by volunteers searching in the mountains near Kyoto. Higginbotham was missing May 29th when he was on a trip with his family. Authorities have not released a cause of death. Pope Leo in Spain, six-day trip, marking his first official visit to an EU country outside of Italy. You're listening to ABC News.
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6: Hundreds of protesters gathered Saturday in Zvernik, Albania, to rally against a proposed luxury development linked to Ivanka Trump and her husband Jared Kushner. Activists like Vesiana Giri are worried that the landscape and wildlife will be negatively impacted by the development.
11: We have a landscape-protected area that will not be anymore the same landscape. That's also the main reason why a landscape-protected area is to protect the landscape, which is unique. It's a beautiful, natural landscape.
6: Defense Secretary Pete Hegseth's message to European leaders during a ceremony marking the 82nd anniversary of D-Day. Hegseth comparing the 1944 Normandy landings to immigration in Europe.
12: Sadly, today, different European beaches are stormed by different dangerous ideologies. Beaches in Spain, in Italy, in Greece, and Bulgaria. Boats and men arrive. When will European capitals do something about that?
6: And an emotional moment of silence with the now dwindling number of survivors held for the thousands of Allied troops killed during the invasion. The American doctor who tested positive for Ebola after treating patients in the Democratic Republic of Congo is now out of the hospital. After nearly 3 weeks, Dr. Peter Stafford was discharged Saturday, according to health officials in Berlin. His wife, four kids also in quarantine, were also discharged. Dave Packer, ABC News.
13: 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We feature newsmaking interviews with the top guests on the planet. 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And of course, I'll take your calls from sea to shining sea. 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
4: How did I lose weight? 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
1: All right, we've got a show for you tonight and big news on the show. We're taking the show on the road. That's right, we're on the road. We went and are broadcasting Hofstra University tonight. Hofstra University in Long Island, New York, has a tremendous communications department, and we were asked to speak at the Talkers Convention here in Long Island. So we packed up the show and brought it to Hofstra. And so we'll talk about this a little bit later on throughout the show, but we're going to be here tonight and tomorrow night. And this is my old stomping grounds. I used to play baseball over here at Mitchell Field, not too far from Hofstra University. And believe it or not, Hofstra University is right next to Mitchell Field. And if you know anything about history, Mitchell Field is where Charles Lindbergh took off for his historic flight across the Atlantic Ocean. So tonight, we're going to take a little walk down memory lane. There is a New York Times reporter who has a podcast, and what he has done is he has reexamined the Lindbergh baby napping, and he thinks he's uncovered some new evidence that shows that maybe Bruno Hauptmann didn't do it, or maybe Bruno Hauptmann didn't do it alone. So this hour, we're going to check in with him. Next hour, Bill Cleveland, he's somewhere in this crazy mixed world. We're going to check in with him as well next hour. Also next hour, we're going to talk to the man who broke this Scott Pelley story from The Guardian. That story, man, talk about a war of words and talking about mudslinging going back and forth. So we'll dive into more of that Scott Pelley story a little bit later on. But hang tight. Get your popcorn. Punch up your pillow. You're in for a good yarn. 100 years later, new evidence, possibly, in the Charles Lindbergh kidnapping case, and we're going to talk to the podcaster, 6 episodes. We'll check in with him coming up in a moment. It is America at Night live from Hofstra University on Long Island. Back in just a moment.
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0: rest of the $50,000 has never been found. You know, is Hauptmann lying? Was he part of a group that split the money up? Was this all he had left, you know, from the 50,000? Was he in fact giving it to him for a friend? All of these things were never properly answered during the trial.
1: Who was Bruno Hauptmann?
0: He was a German immigrant. He'd had a life of kind of petty crime in Germany when inflation was roaring and nobody had any money. He was an illegal immigrant. He kind of snuck over on a boat. But then he became an itinerant carpenter in the Bronx, got married, had a child, seemed to have a pretty ordinary life, didn't seem desperate for money. And all through, there was a lot of anti-German sentiment, obviously, because World War One had ended and the Germans had lost, and eventually Hitler would rise. And so once he was caught, all the efforts to, they had always thought more than one person was involved. But the minute they got Bruno Hauptmann, it was like, okay, forget about that. This is our guy. We got him. You know, we're going to get him to the electric chair as fast as we can. Because the country wanted revenge. The country wanted to see this crime resolved. And Bruno was the guy. And there was just, there was never a moment when the newspapers or the radio or most of America thought he was innocent. It was just assumed that he was guilty. He would be found guilty and he would go to the electric chair. And that's what happened.
1: Joe Nocera is our guest. He is the host of a podcast on the Free Press called The Lindbergh Conspiracy. 6 episodes getting a whole lot of attention. So Scott Berg, who wrote the Pulitzer Prize winning book on Lindbergh, I don't know, 20 years or so ago, he thinks, and he writes in that book, Lindbergh, that he agrees with you that the trial was railroaded and evidence was trampled on, and it was really, there was a lot of bad things in that trial. But ultimately, Bruno Hauptmann was the guy that did it. There was too much evidence, right? The ladder, the money, all of those things that even though it was a bad trial, Bruno Hauptmann probably did it.
0: There are people who definitely believe that. My view is that one person did not do it alone. It seems implausible to me that one person did it alone. Whether Bruno Hauptmann was one of those people, it seems likely to me that it was, but I just don't believe that it was a solo kidnapper. That's my take. It's just too, there's too much weirdness around that night and the events up to it, and some guy from the Bronx finding this house and so on and so forth.
1: What happened to the guy in the cemetery? Did we ever track him down?
0: In the trial, John Conlon, the man who gave the $50,000, said that Cemetery John was in fact Bruno Hauptmann. But you know, in a lineup, he couldn't identify him, and it was only after kind of the cops kind of cornered him and said, you know, you really better say that this guy's Hauptmann, that he did. So again, I'm not saying it wasn't. I'm just saying that, you know, again, questions arose that have never been appropriately answered.
1: Yeah. The baby ultimately, right, was found in the shallow grave, right, long before they ever tracked on Bruno Hauptmann, right?
0: Oh yeah. The baby was found 6 weeks later, not in the grave, just on the side of the road, just kind of in the woods, about 5 feet into the woods. And you know, some guy found him because they pulled over to the side of the road to go to the bathroom. And then they saw this half decomposed, half normal looking body. Yeah, that's how they found the baby.
1: Yeah. Joe Nocera with us for a couple more minutes. His podcast on the Free Press called The Lindbergh Conspiracies. Joe, you're an investigative journalist. You know conspiracy theories well. What was this? I guess conspiracy theories have always been around, but this was this sort of touching off the new world of conspiracy theories that we see today?
0: Here's what I think. America was a much more innocent country in the 1930s, 1940s, 1950s. And so for those that time, Americans were willing to say, you know, the prosecution got it right, the right man was executed, and we're moving on as a country. Even after they found out that Lindbergh had Nazi sympathies and, you know, tried to keep America out of World War II with the America First movement, et cetera, et cetera. But then you get to the 70s, you get to Kennedy's assassination, and you get to Watergate, and you get to the beginning of conspiracies in the country. And that's when people start to look back at Lindbergh and start to say, hey, wait a minute. You know, maybe this is a conspiracy too. Maybe, you know, what happened here is not what they said it was. We don't really believe the prosecution anymore. We don't really believe the institution of the federal government anymore, or the state government. And so, you know, the same kind of mentality of, you know, of mistrust that permeates other aspects of American life starts to infect the Lindbergh case.

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1: That he was somehow involved.
2: No, evidence. There's weird. How much time do we have?
1: Listen to the podcast. But I mean,
2: let me say very quickly. Yeah. There's two theories. One is that he was actually pulling a prank. It went wrong. The baby died. Another theory is that the baby had some sort of deformity or rickets or some sort of thing, and then because Lindbergh was a eugenicist, which he was. He couldn't stand the thought of having a child who, you know, wasn't a perfect specimen, and that somehow he wanted the baby to go away one way or the other. We'll leave it that way.
1: Now, are there any files to be released? Any more information? Any forensic we could do? Go and look back today. And
2: absolutely, but the state of New Jersey doesn't want to do it. You could take that first ransom note. And you could put a DNA test on the back of the envelope, the back of the stamp, and on the places where the people licked the envelope. And you could find out very quickly whether Bruno Hauptmann was innocent or guilty. You would know. And there's a lawyer who has been fighting this for 3 or 4 years, been trying to get New Jersey to allow for DNA testing. The state has said no, that they think it could harm the evidence, quote unquote. But, it seems to me that there's still, all these years later, such interest in this case that it would be useful to the public to know whether Hauptmann had done it or not.
1: Yeah. Joe, this case really changed America, did it not, when it was all said and done?
2: Oh, yeah. In a bunch of ways, it changed the media. It made Americans feel a little less innocent. It changed believe it or not, that there hadn't been a law against there hadn't been a federal law against kidnapping until the Lindbergh case. It gave power to J. Edgar Hoover, who was not involved in it, much to his anger. And this case kind of allowed him to say, "See, if you'd had the FBI on this, we would have solved it." Yeah, it was, and it created, you know, not the case per se, but Lindbergh himself was the first real instance of monster celebrity culture of sort that we take for granted today.
1: Yeah, and he sort of was already some type of a recluse, but they left the country shortly thereafter, did they not?
2: They did leave the country shortly after. They couldn't. You know, once the trial was over, it's like, let's get out of here for a while. And they did.
1: Yeah.
2: Ultimately, they were Americans and they did spend most of their life in America.
1: Yeah. You know, it's interesting because when Ann Murrow died, right, didn't sort of his second and third family sort of come out of the woodwork in Germany, right? He had families here. He had families in Germany. So, I mean,
2: he had seven kids with three women in Germany that nobody knew about until the early 2000s.
1: Yeah, after she died, then apparently they all agreed to keep it quiet until after she had passed away.
2: Yeah, that's right.
1: We're also coming up right on the 100th anniversary of the flight. He's been called anti-Semitic. He's been called all these other things. It's going to be weird to see how we celebrate Charles Lindbergh 100 years later.
2: I think we'll celebrate it. I think the flight transcends everything else.
1: Yeah. Joe Nocera, our guest. The podcast is called The Lindbergh Conspiracies. The free press is where you go and get it. 6 episodes. It's getting a whole lot of attention. Joe Nocera, thank you very much for your time. Fascinating conversation. You're always welcome here. Good luck with the podcast, and we'll talk to you down the road.
2: Thank you very much, sir. I appreciate it.
1: You got it. America at Night, back in a moment.
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5: Man, I love this place. I've been surfing here since I was a kid. Now, seeing my grandson out on the water, it means everything to me. Watching him and taking in the blue waves, the sea breeze,

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1: They don't want to ask a question to find out what the answer is. And you can see they're all reading scripts.
2: Yeah.
1: And even in the back and forth with the one representative, she was just, you could see, she's just reading the script, making it sound like it's ad-lib. But obviously it wasn't ad-lib. She was just jumping, trying to, Rubio would say something, and she's scanning to find, it was almost like Karine Jean-Pierre, but in fast motion.
2: Yeah.
1: But in fast motion, she was scanning quicker than Karine Jean-Pierre going, I don't know what I'm looking for.
2: Right. If you can't say it off the top of your head. Now, you know, listing things, that's one thing. If you've got to, I want to remember to get to these points, that's one thing, and talking points. But if you cannot speak with conviction from at any point, then there's, nobody's going to buy it.
1: Yeah.
2: The left is buying it, the far left is buying it, but they're just as radical as you are. The rank and file are just as radical as you are because they keep voting for you.
1: And someone might say, well, come on, guys, you can't do all this ad-lib.
2: We do.
1: I've done it for...
2: we do.
1: Done it for over four decades.
2: Yeah.
1: So, I mean, it's like, it can be done.
2: Yeah.
1: Especially when you know what you believe. Got into a little bit of a discussion with an old boss of mine yesterday, and he's more liberal.
2: Mm-hmm. Mm-hmm.
1: And we got into a discussion. I said, hey, here's what I don't like about the Democrats. Here's where I don't like where the Republicans are going.
2: Right.
1: And so he responded once, and then about half hour later responded, I have to ask you, did you copy and paste that from something?
2: Uh-huh. Yeah.
1: Wow.
2: Yeah.
1: It's like,
2: no, they can't believe.
1: And I just wrote back, typical liberal response.
2: Well,
1: I don't need to copy and paste anything. I don't need anybody else's opinion for me to give my opinion. I know what it is on, because I've done it so long, hundreds of topics. That's not bragging. That's just the reality of what you have to do when you're in this business this long.
2: Well, you don't get to stay in the game this long if you don't have that ability to speak from your convictions. You don't. You just don't. That's just the way it is. And, you know, we're decades and counting. I quit counting now because it makes me feel old every time I do. But you have to speak with conviction. The left can't do that.
1: We are right up.
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0: What are you doing the rest of your life? 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
4: We are Renee Radio. He's Eric Cronin. I'm Gary McNamara. Now, one footnote to the story that I told when I had my Scott Pelley moment at a manager that was not my immediate boss, but above that, and I won.
5: Yeah.
4: Is I knew that I had to get out of there.
5: Yeah.
4: I knew that somebody in that high position, even though management, upper management, and the top management took my place, you cannot continue working in a place where you have done that to the big boss,
5: you know,
4: locally. Yeah. And so 9 months later, I was gone. And I started interviewing immediately and was doing interviews. And then if that hadn't happened, I wouldn't have ended up here.
5: We've been blessed here for nearly over 21 years, but our 21 years together. And right now, such a great situation.
4: And it's a joy.
5: We got pros on the production team.
4: Yep.
5: We've got management that lets us do what we do and respects us, and we respect them. And it's just great. We're really blessed to be in the situation we are.
4: We are.
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7: ABC News, I'm Dave Pack. The fragile ceasefire with Iran tested again, with both sides launching new attacks.
8: The U.S. military releasing video showing fresh strikes on Iranian radar sites. U.S. officials say those strikes coming after Iran fired 4 one-way attack drones, posing a threat to ships near the Strait of Hormuz. Meanwhile, the administration is looking to increase economic pressure on Iran. A source tells ABC News the U.S. Treasury Department is planning to use Iranian assets to help rebuild and repair any future damage caused by Iran in the Gulf. That could include frozen Iranian assets as well as ships the U.S. has seized.
7: ABC's Michelle Franzen. A manhunt began Saturday night after a mass shooting at an Ohio festival that left at least 12 people with gunshot wounds. The victims range in age from 14 to 61, and we're told that two of the victims are in critical condition. Pope Leo is now in Spain, the six-day trip marking his first official visit to an EU country outside of Italy. This is ABC News.
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5: And thank you.
4: Yes. All right. So, you know, just very quickly with the Scott Pelley thing, and we've said it from the very beginning when Barry Weiss took over CBS News.
5: Mm-hmm.
4: We don't know if she's going to succeed. We don't know if there's a market
5: right
4: for that to succeed.
5: Right.
4: One thing I saw yesterday, which was said in a different way, but it's what we've said from begin with. They said the one mistake that CBS and Barry Weiss are making is that this isn't a startup.
5: Right.
4: And it's what we've said already. The problem that she's going to have is it's been a brand for decades leaning left.
5: Yeah.
4: It's been political activists. Have they done some good reporting? Yes. Have they done a ton of political activism to the left? Absolutely.
5: Yep.
4: Was there bias left? Do they have a lack? And you know, when the whole Pelley thing the other day, when this first happened, the problem I had with Pelley that would be I think, equal, and a part of why I saw his bias was the lack of real curiosity when I, as a viewer, is watching that, saying, why are you letting him get away with that? Ask that question, ask that question, ask this question, ask this question. Why aren't you asking this?
16: Right.
4: But then I came to realize, well, that's the bias. It's bias by omission. It's bias by not having the same curiosity when there's a lack of evidence being presented. And the Andrew McCabe interview, you know, that that we had played was a perfect example of that. There was a total lack of curiosity because it was all about the Russian hoax.
16: Right.
4: I think Bert Hume made a great point, though. And I know it because I was interviewed by Nightline once. I never talked to Ted Koppel. I mean, they did a 2.5-hour interview with me.
17: If you want to talk to Ted Koppel, we can arrange that.
4: Yeah, it was all producers. They did all the interviewing and everything else. And he makes a great point. It's producer driven. It's driven from behind the scenes, which again is one of the reasons you and I've never wanted to do TV.
17: Yeah, Dan Rather's people did an hour-long interview with me and used 0 seconds.
4: They did 2.5 hours with me and used 4 seconds and took me out of context. And I said, never again. Never. We'll never do it. It'll make you famous. I could care less.
17: They only used 4 words. I hate all people. They had to really edit it, though.
4: I can't remember.
17: I hate my listeners, I think is what you said.
4: Yes, I hate them.
17: And my management. I think that's exactly what they cut it up to sound like.
4: Everybody, and that's together.
17: Yeah.
4: Everybody, go to hell.
17: Yeah.
4: 4.
17: Right. Especially women.
4: What?
17: How'd they get that in there? I never even said especially women.
4: Right. Right. Some sexism. What? Get some sexism in there.
17: Now with AI, who knows what they could do?
4: And I thought that's a great, but these people become famous because of the work that's done behind the scenes.
17: Right.
4: So much of it's done. But I've always looked at it, and if you don't see the bias, it's very easy to spot the lack of curiosity. And right. To me, any reporter that I have, now again, I've been doing this for such a long time that I can pick out, you and I can sit there and we're screaming at the TV 10 seconds in going, no, ask this question.
17: Right.
4: No, you should have asked that question.
17: Right.
4: No, you should have done this.
17: And your follow-up should have been this.
4: Right, because my goal is not to win my political point. My goal is to get the truth. I can't have a political point if I don't know what the hell's going on.
17: Yeah.
4: If you're talking to me in generalities, you're not going to get anywhere. It's one of the problems I always had with guests,
17: mm-hmm.
4: and you too.
17: Yeah,
4: is that they didn't want to answer your question, and they wanted to evade it, and you're evading my question.
17: I said to some morning show friends of mine, you know, because they said, "Yeah, we're going to have on the White House spokesperson." I said, "Why? Why?" I mean, I know the answer, but I'm like, "What are you going to get out of that person?" You're never gonna. You and I could have guests. Each of them would come on once.
4: Well, that's already happened.
17: You know, that's just
4: long
17: the way
4: time
17: it is.
4: Ago. Yeah.
17: You know, and it, even with a sponsor.
4: Yeah.
17: You know, as I mentioned, and again, it's especially when there is. I have great respect for anybody who's willing to appear. If you're going to do that, then great, and it'll be a respectful debate. Until it goes otherwise, based on
4: I'm not going to do Congress, and I'm not going to do the CNN.
17: Right, exactly.
4: I'm just not. That's to me, and guess it won't answer the question. Then get upset when you call them on it. Don't waste my time.
17: Yeah, it's you know the perfect example of that was. The whole gain of function debate between back and forth between
4: God, it was frustrating.
17: Rand Paul and Fauci, you know, and it was a missed opportunity over and over again. And it should have been Rand Paul saying, okay, I don't care what you call it, gain of function or not. It doesn't matter what it's called. It doesn't matter what you call it, what I call it.
4: Forget about the label.
17: Did you enhance? Was there any enhancement? Was government money used
5: U.S. government money used, taxpayer money used to enhance this virus to make it more dangerous to humans.
4: Right.
5: Yes or no?
4: Right.
5: Yes or no?
4: Forget about the label of gain of function. We were screaming at Rand. We played that on the air going, what are you doing, Rand Paul? Just forget about the label of it, the title of it. Talk about the specifics. Did you do this?
5: Because the reason is it's like, you know, because I think there was so much from that did bring stuff to the surface from Rand Paul going after Fauci. So I consider it overall a win. But it's, you know, it's like, oh, you were 1 inch from the goal line. You know what I mean? It was an opportunity to get him right there on record, and it was a missed opportunity. And those are the things, you know, that's the thing. That's why you and I don't do TV interviews or appearances, even on friendly television shows. We've been asked before. And usually it's schedule driven. It's kind of hard when in my case, you're not sleeping all day. But no, it's hard because they're you know, their schedule is right. Much different than ours. But beyond that, you have even with friendly, you know, if it were Fox News or Newsmax, and we got friends at both places, and you know, we love Glenn Beck and his people and all that. Over the years, we've had friends all over television, but you get a tiny moment. And you and I are used to having hours every night where we can sit down and explain why we believe what we believe. And you can't do that in 2 or 3 minutes.
4: Well, for me, and I did when I was in Rockford in Chicago, I did some panel discussions, and it was pretty good because the host was really, really, really, really just top of the line.
5: Yeah.
4: And I really enjoyed that. That was early in my career.
5: Yeah.
4: And I really, really, really, really enjoyed that.
5: Yeah.
4: But it's become so incredibly predictable that I don't even want to waste my time anymore with a question that's the wrong premise.
5: Exactly. Yeah, because
4: you and I would be arguing the question that they'd be
5: exactly.
4: Wait a minute, that's the wrong question to ask. Here's
5: exactly.
4: The question that here's the question to ask, not this one.
5: Well, and as Britt Hume points out, what's going on behind the scenes in television is really what's driving it, and that's why you and I can't rewrite what the questions are right on the fly. We can't do that. We can't have that conversation because it's already the producer and everybody and the hosts have already decided this is going to be the question. Well, if it begins on the wrong premise, as I've said for years, everything that follows, if they start something on a premise, it may sound logical in terms of what they're saying after that, but it still is on the false premise. And if you don't start with the right question, then there's no point in moving on.
4: Well, you know what the perfect example of that was, and it goes back a couple of years, was Don Lemon on CNN with the Malaysia flight.
5: Yeah.
4: I mean, that was a perfect example
5: so
4: of it, as Britt Hume talked about, it being producer-driven.
5: Yeah.

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1: Gary, Eric, come on the air and talk about and ask these incredible scientific experts whether it could be a black hole. You and I go, are you out of your freaking mind?
2: You're right.
1: I'm going to look like a complete ass.
2: Yeah, exactly.
1: Can't do that.
2: Well, the first question would be, what are the possibilities? Can you list the logical possibilities of this flight of where it could be based on what we know in the investigation? Because these theories are kind of crazy out there, and in today's world, it gets that way when you get to that part of the internet.
1: Yeah,
2: you know. So lay it out for us. Let's use your investigative mind, which we have great respect for. Can you list the possibilities?
1: You don't have to kiss butt that much.
2: No, I think it's usually it works out for you. I would. Hey, I made you coffee.
1: Oh, you're right. I'm sorry. You're right.
2: No, it's a very simple.
1: You win.
2: It's a very simple question.
1: Yeah.
2: Can you list the possibilities?
1: Right.
2: Now, you know, certainly the vast ocean has to be at the top of the list. Somewhere in the ocean.
1: Pilot suicide.
2: One of the other theories is that the plane landed somewhere. But can you, based on your investigative mind, what would those possibilities be? What would you be looking for?
1: Right.
2: It's very simple. But then, you know, it demonstrates that there's no critical thinking that is applied. Because as you mentioned, and we always go back to the meeting thing. In television, they have a lot of meetings.
1: Yeah, they sat in a meeting and said, okay, let's do the black hole thing.
2: They're building the graphics.
1: Right. Well, the other example would be Tucker Carlson now saying, I never spoke and really said what I wanted to on Fox News because it was all driven by the producers. And we're like, you probably shouldn't be saying that because
2: people
1: are saying, oh, so these weren't even your opinions that you took for such a long time?
2: Right.
1: It's like, so
2: you had fans when you were on Fox News.
1: So you were just a puppet?
2: Right. Well, that wasn't you?
1: You were just a puppet of Fox and you got paid for it and you stayed there for such a long time until they fired you?
2: Wow.
1: We are Red Eye Radio.
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10: We are running radio. He's Eric Carly, and I'm Gary McNamara. You know, even with Rubio speaking yesterday, which I think he did a pretty good job, but when he laid out basically what the minimum requirements are, which is Iran must reopen the Strait of Hormuz and commit to future talks on curtailing its nuclear program before Washington will lift its blockade on Iranian ports or ease financial sanctions on Iran, that's weaker than where we were before we started the war.
11: Yeah, right.
10: That's the problem.
11: Right. Yep.
10: And again, if people are paying attention, and when Trump, you know, when this thing started, unconditional surrender to now, if you open up the Strait of Hormuz, which was open before we went in, and you commit to future talks on your nuclear material, yeah. Well, then we'll ease the blockade of Iranian ports and ease financial sanctions, which means let them get more cash. Are you kidding me? You yeah. can't sell that politically to the conservatives that backed you and your hardline stance when we went in February.
11: Right.
10: That's the political problem the president has.
11: Yeah. It's you can't, because you can't, again, overpromise and underdeliver. And the overpromise would be the original demands.
10: Yeah.
11: You know, complete surrender. And then you go through, well, okay, well, if you do this or just do this. Now, biding your time until November, and then all of a sudden, November 4th, you go in, that's one thing, but still, politically, it's not working for you now. So what do you do now?
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14: ABC News, I'm Dave Packer. A mass shooting at a festival in Toledo, Ohio Saturday, leaving at least 12 people wounded, two critically. Toledo's fire chief, Allison Armstrong.
15: Fire and EMS crews responded immediately. They went into the scene once it was secured by Toledo police, began treating, triaging, and then working on plans to transport those patients.
14: The victims range in age from 14 to 61. Police Saturday began a manhunt for the suspects. Iran condemning new U.S. attacks as a, quote, clear violation of the ceasefire. The U.S. military said it destroyed Iranian radar sites after Iran fired four one-way attack drones, which posed a threat to ships near the Strait of Hormuz. Iran retaliating, firing a volley of missiles at U.S. allies Kuwait and Bahrain. Meanwhile, the Lebanese army says an Israeli airstrike killed two officers and a soldier. ABC News has reviewed internal planning that shows the army is preparing to carry out the executions of the military's four death row inmates if ordered to do so by the president. This is ABC News.
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19: A better life with Dr. Sanjay Gupta.
20: Did you know that almost half the vegetables and more than three quarters of the fruit that we eat in this country come from just one state, California? Yeah, it's true. And according to a new report by the Environmental Working Group, a health advocacy organization, a lot of this produce is tainted with PFAS, which are sometimes referred to as forever chemicals. Why? Well, the EPA says pesticides keep America's food supply safe, abundant, and affordable. And of course, these chemicals are used in every state, not just California. Now, if you are worried, though, about how much you're consuming, the best thing to do is to buy organic produce, if and when you can. 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I'm Dr. Sanjay Gupta, helping you live a better life.

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5: Listen, do what you're told.
6: And listen, and you can listen when you choose. I love this. Just saw this on X.
5: Yeah.
6: Margot Cleveland. You ready here? Oh, geez.
5: All right.
6: It just, hang on.
5: She's the greatest.
6: I had it on my phone. Here it is.
5: Yeah.
6: My number one memory of 60 Minutes is the feeling of dread and anxiety I felt hearing the ticking clock and knowing that the weekend was over and Monday was almost here.
5: You know what? That hits home because you know what it was? When that ticking clock started as a kid, when that ticking clock started, it was dad was going to say, all right, bath time. Let's round it up, finish up homework, whatever you got to do. You know, it was the weekend was over. And for, you know, I don't know if she was relating that to younger years, you know, school age years. But for me as a kid, it was like, oh, great. This clock is ticking. That's my clock ticking, counting down to bedtime.
6: You know what it was for me as a kid? Mm-hmm. And I still think of it today if I hear the theme song of the program.
5: Yeah.
6: For me, it was Bonanza.
5: Oh, yeah.
6: Bonanza, for the majority of its 14-year run,
5: right,
6: was on Sunday night.
5: And didn't they have the Wonderful World of Disney?
6: Wonderful World of Disney.
5: When that came on, occasionally I got to stay up and watch it. Not always.
6: The what was it called? The college. Oh.
5: Mm.
6: Remember they used to bring colleges in and they would, you know, it was what was that called?
5: Mm.
6: I just remember the guy going, and here's the toss-up. And it would be basically asking questions to do three different kids from, you know, two different colleges.
5: Oh, yeah, yeah.
6: They would
5: compete.
6: I forgot what that was called, the college debate. I forgot.
5: Yeah.
6: Jeez, I got mind blank there.
5: Right.
6: But those, that, Disney and Bonanza.
5: Yeah.
6: And I remember thinking, oh, man. It's funny because when you look back at your youth, I mean, that I remember, those things you remember, I got to go back to school. And the other thing I remember, and I talk about this every time we get to Labor Day.
5: Yeah.
6: That my entire, even as an adult, when I lived in New York, when I lived in Buffalo,
5: mm-hmm.
6: there was, there was a sense of sadness when Labor Day hit.
5: Yeah.
6: Because it was the end of summer.
5: Right.
6: as opposed to the beginning which of summer, which began after Memorial Day.
7: Yeah.
6: Which was like, and that's the one thing that I missed down here.
7: Yeah.
6: Is when you live up there, there is, you know, that your summer is Memorial Day till Labor Day.
7: Growing up, I was going to say, growing up in Texas, I knew summer was over when Christmas music started, you know?
6: Yeah. Well, no, for me, that's why I always laugh when, like, Labor Day, and I think about that, and now Labor Day to me means two more months of summer. And I call it after Labor Day, and when you get into October, I call that Buffalo summer because it's no longer in the 90s. You know, it's 82, 83 degrees like that.
7: Yeah.
6: And again, I had to travel to New York last week. I had put my jeans off. My jeans were already gone. My jeans were already packed away, you know, for the summer. And I went, oh, geez, what the temperature's going to be in the 40s in Buffalo? And that was a week after Labor Day. But that was the beginning of when you just mentally started your summer. So, yeah, those are things. But I had that all the way as an adult, that it was like Labor Day. Oh, man. Oh, the summer's over.
7: Yeah. Yeah. But,
6: boy, you packed a lot into that time.
7: Yeah.
6: So there you go.
7: Yeah, thank you. Thank you, Margo, for that inspiration.
6: That was just great. All right, now let's get to Plattner. And before we get to the Wall Street Journal article yesterday about the senator's meeting with him, this is Batya Unger Sargon on CNN. Now, remember, she is a former Democrat liberal.
7: Yeah.
6: All right?
7: Right.
6: As is, by the way, Barry Weiss. I did see this study posted yesterday. Do Democrats and liberals know that Barry Weiss is a Democrat? Do they know she's a liberal? Because you think about it, the whole Barry Weiss against Scott Pelley is liberal versus liberal.
7: Yes.
6: That's what it's about.
7: Yes.
6: You know, she, you know, that was the, she, you know, like Schellenberger and Taibbi, they weren't conservative Republicans.
7: Nope.
6: You know, all the people in the Twitter files, it's the same thing when you look at a Jonathan Turley, or you look at an Alan Dershowitz. You know, now Dershowitz has given up being a Democrat. I don't know. Yeah. Turley hasn't said he has. But they're viewed. I mean, Jonathan Turley is viewed as MAGA.
7: Yeah.
6: Jonathan Turley's not MAGA.
7: No.
6: It's like, what?
7: No.
6: And so, and if you look at it too, what's his name? Roy Teixeira, who wrote The Liberal Patriot.
7: Yeah.
6: You know, he had to stop. You know, they lost all their funding because he was like, you guys are too radical. You need to be like this.
7: Mm-hmm.
6: And even though he's still a Democrat, basically they said, sorry, your publication goes away. Either you're a radical or you don't have funding to have The Liberal Patriot. We used to read from all the time. He still posts stuff out there and he's being interviewed now, which is really good. But that's the point. They're not going to moderate. They don't want to spend any money on talking about moderation at all. But understand, this Barry Weiss against Scott Pelley is not Republican versus Democrat.
7: Right.
6: It's not Trump MAGA versus anti-MAGA.
7: Right.
6: Wow.
7: Right, yeah.
6: I'm thinking of Star Trek. Don't mix MAGA with anti-MAGA.
7: Yeah, exactly.
6: Here this is again, another former Democrat liberal on CNN talking about Graham Plattner. It is our Kamanazi update. Here we go.
8: All right. I'll just say my grandfather's whole family was murdered in the Sobibor concentration camp. Graham Plattner doesn't just have a Nazi tattoo. For 18 years, he had a tattoo of the concentration camp guards on his chest, and he knew what it was. He knew what it was. And to hear people compare that to anything else in the public sphere in America is insane. And it is insanely offensive. These people who are defending him called me and every other MAGA person a Nazi for 10 years because we voted for someone who we thought would improve the lives of working class Americans. And now they are lining up and defending a guy who had a Nazi tattoo, which he knew about, for 18 years. It is so insane to act like anything Donald Trump did was anywhere close to having a Totenkopf on his chest for 18 years. This guy is a Nazi, and Democrats are lining up behind him because they think he can win.
6: I think about it, you know, again, this week and last week, the one thing I got out of this is, you know, the defenders of him. It first started a couple of weeks ago when they started with the fact that, but he was angry. He only got the concentration camp tattoo when he was angry.
9: Right.
6: So an angry Nazi is okay. Democrats should be supporting angry Nazis.
7: It's justified as long as you're mad. Are you happy about it? No.
6: Okay, you're in. Well, I was mad, so I voted for Donald Trump. Nazi! Unacceptable Nazi!
7: Yeah.
6: Well, you know, I support Israel, and I support the Jews. So
7: my gosh.
6: I voted for Donald Trump. Nazi!
7: He's not the one with the tattoo.
6: Right, and he supports the Jewish people. He doesn't have a Nazi tattoo. He's a Nazi!
7: Yeah.
6: Doesn't matter. Nothing has to make sense anymore at all. Then the Wall Street Journal article yesterday.
7: Yeah.
6: It's like Bernie Sanders. Is there anything else? You got anything else?
7: Yeah.
6: You know,
7: yeah.
6: Did you vacation in the Soviet Union? Oh, no, yeah. I'm sorry. That was me.
7: That was me. Did you scream about millionaires and billionaires until you became a millionaire yourself? And, oh, no, that was also me.
6: Same thing, Elizabeth Warren. You know, there's no sexual harassment, no sexual assault, no. He goes, no. There'd be no more problem out there. And I saw somebody quote, well, except for the Nazi thing.
7: I would. My first question would have been, do you plan to shave before the election? I'm just asking.
6: Well, just with a Nazi mustache.
7: Yeah. Right. That'd be funny. You ask him to shave and he comes back with a Hitler mustache. No. Finish. Oh, man.
6: You just can't.
7: He's only trying

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1: The true rumors. What do you consider worst? Because you're the one at one point that made a decision to get a Nazi tattoo.
2: Well, you know, it's just so funny because when they talk about the far right and the far left, and we said, well, actually being a Nazi is considered on the far right. So when I saw yesterday Harry Enten talking about that 47% of Democrats want the party to move to the right, I had a question to go, okay, you mean moderate to more conservative principles or become Nazis? Right. I wasn't sure.
3: We need some clarification on this, please. Yeah. Wow. I'm telling you, man.
2: But I mean, it's just, and I mean, the rumors are out there that a ton more stuff is coming. Anybody who is claiming that you can view as Republican influencers.
3: That are
2: saying, I've not seen it from another source. CBS that may run by lifelong liberal Democrats who are now moderating, especially when it comes to unbiased news reporting.
3: Right. Well, but, you know, that and there's the problem is that for everyone in the party, for the Democrats, not the rank and file, but everybody in that's in office or part of the Democratic Party officially, there you have to be concerned. Because, you know, he can say, no, there's nothing that's going to come out. And then all of a sudden someone comes out and makes a claim.
2: Well, that's what happened last week.
3: Yeah. I mean, that's you know, if
2: we went through that
3: you
2: already,
3: can keep saying nothing else. And then more claims. Good luck. Let's see where it goes.
2: Wow.
3: Yeah.
2: And so, by the way, now for him and the this is a very long time until Election Day.
3: Yes. Oh, it's like light years.
2: I know.
3: Yeah.
2: We are Red Eye Radio.
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10: 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Well, first, let's talk about actual magnesium. 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And most people get enough of it simply from the foods they eat. Now, if you're not getting enough, there are a few different types of supplements you can try. But as always, you should talk to your doctor before starting any new medication or supplement, whether it's prescription or over-the-counter. Now, when it comes to the science, we looked into this, and I gotta say, there's not a lot of strong evidence that magnesium supplements will actually help you sleep. They might help you manage pain, they might help you lower your stress levels, or work to get your muscles to relax. And maybe it's those things then that help you get some better sleep. I'm Dr. Sanjay Gupta, helping you live a better life.
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0: We are running radio. He's there, Carly, and I'm Gary McNamara. You know what kind of a news cycle we live in?
1: Yeah, what?
0: Nobody is talking about the aliens anymore.
1: No.
0: Remember that? Remember all the stuff? It's going to come out. We're going to get the proof.
1: Yeah.
0: Nothing.
1: Nope.
0: Nothing.
1: No, because they're all on Capitol Hill.
0: We're going to find out that the aliens are here.
1: Yeah, they are.
0: You know, put on your sunglasses. They live.
1: Yeah.
0: I got to watch that again.
1: It's a great movie.
0: That's one of the, I think that's one of the best B sci-fi movies ever.
1: Oh, great, yeah. You know, cult classic.
0: Cult classic.
1: Yeah. Yeah, for sure.
0: And the fight in the alleyway is just, it goes on forever.
1: Yeah.
0: With Rowdy Roddy Piper and what's the guy? Not David Keith. Keith David? Yeah.
1: Hmm.
0: Yeah. It goes on for the longest time.
1: Yeah.
0: Until they find out that the drone's watching them. From the aliens.
1: Yeah, yeah.
0: Remember, when you put on the glasses, obey.
1: Obey.
0: Obey. Obey.

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3: More and more people are using magnesium supplements to help them sleep. But are they safe? And do they really work? Well, first, let's talk about actual magnesium. That's an essential mineral that is needed for more than 300 different processes in the body, according to one dietitian. And most people get enough of it simply from the foods they eat. Now, if you're not getting enough, there are a few different types of supplements you can try. But as always, you should talk to your doctor before starting any new medication or supplement, whether it's prescription or over the counter. Now, when it comes to the science, we looked into this, and I gotta say, there's not a lot of strong evidence that magnesium supplements will actually help you sleep. They might help you manage pain, they might help you lower your stress levels, or work to get your muscles to relax. And maybe it's those things then that help you get some better sleep. I'm Dr. Sanjay Gupta, helping you live a better life.
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5: We're on our radio. He's our party, and I'm Gary McNamara. Okay, we'll have that audio cut coming up on the bottom of the hour. I found it with Rubio, but I want to play this one. Al Green, not happy, probably, that he lost the primary.
6: Yeah.
5: Okay,
6: I guess,
5: we have
6: yeah.
5: this audio here.
6: Okay.
5: Okay,
6: right.
5: Here we go. Ready for this?
6: Okay.
5: Talking to Mark Wayne Mullen, and he uses the word racist, and Mullen goes, "Are you calling me a racist?" But he was mumbling beforehand. You couldn't tell who he was talking to. But here's how this goes. Listen to this.
6: All right.
7: A racist, Mr. Secretary, would do what happened to Rudy.
8: Are you calling me a racist?
7: A racist.
8: I'm asking a question.
7: Reclaiming my time, asking him to shut up.
8: That's a pretty.
7: Shut up. It's my time.
8: I'm not going to let anybody call me a racist, Chairman.
7: I never called him a racist. It's my time.
9: It is, gentlemen. We'll suspend.
8: He will
9: gentlemen
8: not.
9: Suspend.
7: Tell him to shut up.
9: It'll gentlemen suspend. No.
5: Peace and love.
6: Yeah.
5: Love is all around.
6: Remember when the Democrats were preaching civility?
5: Yes. Serenity now. Apparently, he's upset. Al Green's upset at everybody now since he lost his primary.
6: Yeah. He's not just mad at Trump. He's mad at everybody.
5: Mad at everybody.
6: Yeah. Your own party rejected you, Al Green. How do you like that?
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11: ABC News, I'm Dave Packer. The Pratt ceasefire with Iran tested again, with both sides launching new attacks.
12: The U.S. military releasing video showing fresh strikes on Iranian radar sites. U.S. officials say those strikes coming after Iran fired 4 one-way attack drones, posing a threat to ships near the Strait of Hormuz. Meanwhile, the administration is looking to increase economic pressure on Iran. A source tells ABC News the U.S. Treasury Department is planning to use Iranian assets to help rebuild and repair any future damage caused by Iran in the Gulf. That could include frozen Iranian assets as well as ships the U.S. has seized.
11: ABC's Michelle Franzen. A manhunt began Saturday night after a mass shooting at an Ohio festival that left at least 12 people with gunshot wounds. The victims range in age from 14 to 61, and we're told that 2 of the victims are in critical condition. Pope Leo is now in Spain. The 6-day trip marking his first official visit to an EU country outside of Italy. This is ABC.
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5: All right, so here's the audio that we wanted to play. This is Representative Jackie Rosen with Secretary Rubio. This is the first audio cut that I heard yesterday. And I went, yep, that's why so many Republicans are looking at him for the presidency in 2028. He communicates effectively. Here we go.
0: Remind the American people that as the Secretary of State, your main duty as America's chief diplomat is to maintain our relations with foreign nations. This is why I was shocked to see that you were at a party with President Trump in Miami instead of accompanying Vice President Vance to Pakistan for negotiations.
1: What party was I at? I was at a party?
0: It's publicly reported, and there's photos there.
1: But what party? No, but you're going to say that and answer it. I'm going to answer that question, because that's an absurd statement. I was not at a party.
0: Finish my paragraph, he can answer.
1: Because people are going to slander me. I'm going to answer
0: it. Witkoff and Jared Kushner, both of whom were never confirmed by this body to be America's diplomats, accompanied the vice president in the negotiations. Even Iran's foreign minister was not there, yet you were not, was there, excuse me, and you were not. I just feel that's embarrassing for us, and it's embarrassing for you. So, Mr. Secretary, Congress represents the American people. We have the power to confirm who represents America abroad. We confirmed you to be our Secretary of State. We confirmed you to be in the negotiations that are happening. And it's just unthinkable to me that you are missing high-stakes negotiations or that you're not involved. It's sad.
22: Senator Rosen, your time's up. Secretary Rubio.
1: You're 100% inaccurate and 100% wrong. Here's why. Number one, the Vice President of the United States was there, and he wasn't confirmed by us, and he was elected by the American people. Okay, he is the second in line of the presidency of the United States. He was present. Mr. Witkoff is the president's envoy for negotiation for peace deals. Mr. Kushner is a private citizen that serves as an advisor on these functions. They were the team that we sent to Pakistan. I was not at a party. Where I was next to the president, because in the midst of those negotiations, I was in communications with them. And in fact, I think there is media reporting from that evening on how multiple occasions I went into a back room, I came back out and spoke to the president and was constantly updating him. On that evening, I spoke to Mr. Kushner and our negotiating team and Mr. Witkoff on at least six occasions, including twice on a secure line from the phone they had access to over there. So you don't know what you're talking about. You're just
22: Senator Rosen, stuff up. He has the floor.
1: I know your staff wrote up this cute statement for your TikTok video, but it's not true and it's not real. That's not what happened, okay? I'm the National Security Advisor and Secretary of State. I was co-located with the president in the midst of a high-stakes negotiation so that I could immediately inform him about events occurring halfway around the world. I was where I needed to be at that moment because we had a very capable team on the ground in Pakistan led by the vice president, led by the vice
0: president.
5: There you go.
19: Yeah, it's, you know, and it's, I love the your cute little TikTok video, because this is performative. This is what the Democrats have become. If you've got something there that's based in reality, that's one thing. If you want to go on a rant, that's the testimony when the opposition party is taking their time. It's always going to be a rant, but it should be reality based. It should be, this is what you did. Boom, boom, boom, boom, boom. And of course, she's making it up as she goes along. She wants people to believe something that's not true. It is performative. It is trying to get a little clip that, and this is what they all want. It didn't work for Jasmine Crockett in the long run. Who knows if she'll make a turn. It didn't work for a lot of them. I don't think it's working right now for AOC. We'll see if that turns around in 2028. But this performative nature that they have, it's one thing to get up there and perform. I've seen people on the right do it, but they're filled with facts. The content of what they're saying happens to be true. And if it's not, you and I are the first to call them out on it. But this is performative in nature. These are children. These are people that know, they either are pretending like they know nothing, and that's pretty stupid to do, or they're just stupid and know nothing.
5: Well, I think what they're doing is they're trying to appease the far left. They really don't want to discuss what is going on. They really don't wish to discuss, you know, the issues. They want to make accusations, use all of, because what was happening to Rubio yesterday, they were using all the time just to attack him and then give him no chance to respond. And it was Republicans giving him some of their time to respond to the Democrats. My thing that I would do is, I would say, you know, any question that I would ask, please, if you could answer it within 20 seconds, because then I'll cut you off, because I just don't, I have limited time. So here are my questions for you. You know, basically, what is, you know, that's what I would do. I mean, I think that from my point of view, that on any particular issue, I would view the Democrat opposition, any question I have, would be a weak spot that I would be hitting, and I would know that within 10 seconds, I would either get an answer or they'd be BSing me and it would be obvious.
2: Yeah.
5: That's what I would do.
2: Right.
5: But the left, as we know, and we've talked about this a lot, have you ever noticed that it's the left that really wants to shut up the right and censor the right?
2: Mm-hmm.
5: And I know this because we do this every day.
2: Yeah, yeah.
5: And every time, one of the first times was when Air America went out of business, because I was using cuts from them all the time. The last thing I want to do is the Democrats with the insane narratives that they have, the last thing I want them to do is shut up. I don't want them to shut up.
2: No.
5: I want to ask them questions.
2: Yep.
5: They won't answer any questions.
2: Nope.
5: They don't want you to hear from the right, and they do not want to be cross-examined on the issues where they stand. They don't want to answer what they actually truly believe.
3: Right. No, they don't. They can't, and they can't get out there and own their own radical agenda. I mean, they push it in a way that, again, is performative, because what are they doing? Look at how they campaign. I mean, it's always about attacks and attacking the opposition. That's a given. But if you can't get them in their own words, then what have you got? Well, the GOP has this. This is our frustration with the Republicans. You've got them in their own words. Do it. We've seen you do it.
5: Right.
3: Campaign and make them. You've got the ads already built. All you have to do is approve, you know, do the approval thing at the end of it. I'm so-and-so, and I approve this message, that's all you got to do.
5: Well, it's like, believe me, we notice it. We even notice it when it happens on the Republican side.
2: Yeah.
5: Remember when Trump made the comment a couple of weeks ago? We know what he said, but the way he said it, we said that's going to be used in an ad against him.
2: Yeah.
5: Against the Republicans come November.
2: Yeah.
5: And what was that where he said, he doesn't basically... when he fights a war, the consequences of prices don't matter. But the way that he said it was that I don't care about the consequences.
3: Right. Are you concerned about the prices of gasoline? And, you know, and that's not one of my concerns, you know, basically was the message. And you got to rephrase it when everybody's getting hit at the pump. We know what you're saying. You're saying the priority is to win the war, and it should be, and we're behind you on that. But you just have to rephrase it.
5: Right. But we notice it immediately. We've been in this business long enough. It's like, okay, they're going to use that one.
2: Yep.
5: They're going to use that.
2: Yep. Yep.
5: And when we saw, you know, for example, Tallarico, his own words are going to continue to be used against him, as is everything that that Plattner has done. Oh, my gosh, we got some great audio coming up. That's turning into a complete zoo.
2: Yeah.
5: But that was what I got out of yesterday, really, with all the hearings. I went, nothing's ever going to be accomplished anymore, because the Democrats really don't want to know the answers. They don't want to ask a question to find out what the answer is. And you could see they're all reading scripts.
2: Yeah.
5: And even in the back and forth with the one representative, she was just, you could see, she's just reading the script, making it sound like it's ad-lib, but obviously it wasn't ad-lib. She was just jumping, trying to, Rubio would say something, and she's scanning to find, it was almost like Corinne Jean-Pierre, but in fast motion.
2: Yeah.
5: But in fast

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1: They can't
2: because,
1: believe.
2: And I just wrote back, typical liberal response. Well, it's like, I don't need to copy and paste anything. I don't need anybody else's opinion for me to give my opinion. I know what it is on, because I've done it so long, hundreds of topics. That's not bragging. That's just the reality of what you have to do when you're in this business this long.
1: Well, you don't get to stay in the game this long if you don't have that ability to speak from your convictions. You don't. You just don't. That's just the way it is. And, you know, that's, you know, we're decades and counting. I quit counting now because it makes me feel old every time I do. But you have to speak with conviction. The left can't do that.
2: We are Red Eye Radio.
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2: Eating a healthy diet is not only good for you physically, it can also keep your brain sharp as you age. According to a new study out of China, people who most closely followed the MIND diet slowed aging in key structures inside their brains by more than 2 years. The MIND diet is a combination of the Mediterranean diet, which we talk a lot about, and the DASH diet, which stands for Dietary Approaches to Stop Hypertension. All three of these diets are similar, but the MIND diet puts more of an emphasis on berries, beans, leafy green vegetables, fish, poultry, whole grains, olive oil, and nuts. You're not going to eat foods with a lot of saturated fat. We're talking cheese, butter, red meat, or anything fried. You really don't have to eat like this 100% of the time. That's the key. Just do the best that you can. I'm Dr. Sanjay Gupta, helping you live a better life.
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4: We are on radio. He's Eric Cronin. I'm Gary McNamara. Now, one footnote to the story that I told when I had my Scott Pelley moment at a manager that was not my immediate boss, but above that, and I won.
5: Yeah.
4: Is I knew that I had to get out of there.
5: Yeah.
4: I knew that somebody in that high position, even though management, upper management, and the top management took my place, you cannot continue working in a place where you have done that to the big boss, locally. Yeah. And so 9 months later, I was gone. And I started interviewing immediately and was doing interviews. And then if that hadn't happened, I wouldn't have ended up here.
5: We've been blessed here for nearly over 21 years, but our 21 years together. And right now, such a great situation.
4: And it's a joy.
5: We got pros on the production team.
4: Yep.
5: We've got management that lets us do what we do and respects us, and we respect them. And it's just great. We're really blessed to be in the situation we are.
4: We are.
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8: good. ABC News, I'm Dave Packer. A mass shooting at a festival in Toledo, Ohio Saturday, leaving at least 12 people wounded, 2 critically. Toledo's fire chief, Allison Armstrong.
9: Fire and EMS crews responded immediately. They went into the scene once it was secured by Toledo police, began treating, triaging, and then working on plans to transport those patients.
8: The victims range in age from 14 to 61. Police Saturday began a manhunt for the suspects. Iran condemning new U.S. attacks as a, quote, clear violation of the ceasefire. The U.S. military said it destroyed Iranian radar sites after Iran fired 4 one-way attack drones, which posed a threat to ships near the Strait of Hormuz. Iran retaliating, firing a volley of missiles at U.S. allies Kuwait and Bahrain. Meanwhile, the Lebanese army says an Israeli airstrike killed two officers and a soldier. ABC News has reviewed internal planning that shows the army is preparing to carry out the executions of the military's four death row inmates if ordered to do so by the president. This is ABC News.
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4: And he is Eric Carley, and I'm Gary McNamara. 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
5: And thank you.
4: Yes. All right. So, just very quickly with the Scott Pelley thing, and we've said it from the very beginning when Barry Weiss took over CBS News.
5: Mm-hmm.
4: We don't know if she's going to succeed. We don't know if there's a market
5: right
4: for that to succeed.
5: Right.
4: One thing I saw yesterday, which was said in a different way, but it's what we've said from begin with. They said the one mistake that CBS and Barry Weiss are making is that this isn't a startup.
5: Right.
4: And it's what we've said already. The problem that she's going to have is it's been a brand for decades leaning left.
5: Yeah.
4: It's been political activists. Have they done some good reporting? Yes. Have they done a ton of political activism to the left? Absolutely. Yeah. Was there bias left? Do they have a lack? And you know, when the whole Pelly thing the other day, when it first happened, the problem I had with Pelly that would be, it, I think, equal and a part of why I saw his bias was the lack of real curiosity when I, as a viewer, is watching that saying, why are you letting him get away with that? Ask that question, ask that question, ask this question, ask this question. Why aren't you asking this?
13: Right.
4: But then I came to realize, well, that's the bias. It's bias by omission. It's bias by not having the same curiosity when there's a lack of evidence being presented. And the Andrew McCabe interview, you know, that that we had played was a perfect example of that. There was a total lack of curiosity because it was all about the Russian hoax.
13: Right.
4: I think Brett Hume made a great point, though. And I know it because I was interviewed by Nightline once. I never talked to Ted Koppel. I mean, they did a 2.5-hour interview with me.
14: If you want to talk to Ted Koppel, we can arrange that.
4: Yeah, it was all producers. They did all the interviewing and everything else. And he makes a great point. It's producer driven. It's driven from behind the scenes, which again is one of the reasons you and I've never wanted to do TV.
5: Yeah, Dan Rather's people did an hour long interview with me and used 0 seconds.
4: They did 2.5 hours with me and used 4 seconds and took me out of context. And I said, never again. Never. No, we'll never do. I don't. It'll make you famous. I could care less.
5: They only used 4 words. I hate all people.
14: They had them really edited, though.
4: I can't remember.
5: I hate my listeners, I think is what you said.
4: Yes. I hate them.
5: And my management. I think that's exactly what they cut it up to say. Like
4: everybody, and that's together.
5: Yeah.
4: Everybody, go to hell.
5: Yeah.
4: Four.
5: Right. Especially women.
4: What?
5: How'd they get that in there? I never even said especially women.
4: Right. Throw some sexism. Get some sexism in there.
14: How would AI? Who knows what they could do?
4: That's a great. But these people become famous because of the work that's done behind the scenes,
5: right?
4: So much of it's done. But I've always looked at it, and if you don't see the bias, it's very easy to spot the lack of curiosity. And right. To me, any reporter that I have. Now, again, I've been doing this for such a long time that I can pick out, you and I can sit there and we're screaming at the TV 10 seconds in going, no, ask this question.
5: Right.
4: No, you should have asked that question.
5: Right.
4: No, you should have done this.
5: And your follow-up should have been this.
4: Right, because my goal is not to win my political point. My goal is to get to the truth. I can't have a political point if I don't know what the hell's going on.
5: Yeah.
4: If you're talking to me in generalities, you're not going to get anywhere. It's one of the problems I always had with guests,
5: mm-hmm.
4: and you too,
5: yeah,
4: is that they didn't want to answer your question, and
5: yeah.
4: They wanted to evade it. You're evading my question.
5: I said to some morning show friends of mine, you know, because they said, "Yeah, we're going to have on the White House spokesperson." I said, "Why? Why?" I mean, I know the answer, but I'm like, "What are you going to get out of that person? You're never going to." You and I could have guests. Each of them would come on once.
4: Well, that's already happened.
5: But, you know, that's just
4: long
5: the way
4: time
5: it is.
4: Ago, yeah.
5: You know, and it, even with a sponsor.
4: Yeah.
5: You know, as I mentioned, and again, it's especially when there is. I have great respect for anybody who's willing to appear. If you're going to do that, then great, and it'll be a respectful debate until it goes otherwise, based on.
4: Well, I'm not going to do. I'm not going to do Congress, and I'm not going to do the CNN.
5: Right. Right. Exactly.
4: I'm just not. That's to me. And guess it won't answer the question. Then get upset when you call them on it. Don't waste my time.
5: Yeah, it's the perfect example of that was the whole gain of function debate between back and forth between.
4: God, it was frustrating.
5: Rand Paul and Fauci, you know, and it was a missed opportunity over and over again. and it should have been Rand Paul saying, okay, I don't care what you call it, gain of function or not. It doesn't matter what it's called. It doesn't matter what you call it, what I call it.
4: Forget about the label.
5: Did you enhance, was there any enhancement? Was government money used? U.S. government money used, taxpayer money used to enhance this virus to make it more dangerous to humans?
4: Right.
5: Yes or no?
4: Right.
5: Yes or no?
4: Forget about the label of gain of function. We were screaming at Rand. We played that on the air going, what are you doing, Rand? Just forget about the label of it, the title of it. Talk about the specifics. Did you do this?
5: Because and the reason is it's like, you know, because I think there was so much from that did bring stuff to the surface from Rand Paul going after Fauci. So I consider it overall a win. But it's, you know, it's like, you were 1 inch from the goal line. You know what I mean? It was an opportunity to get him right there on record, and it was a missed opportunity. And those are the things, you know, that's the thing. That's why you and I don't do TV interviews or appearances, even on friendly television shows. We've been asked before. And usually it's schedule driven. It's kind of hard when in my case, you're not sleeping all day. But no, it's hard because their schedule is right. Much different than ours. But beyond that, you have even with friendly, you know, if it were Fox News or Newsmax, and we got friends at both places, and you know, we love Glenn Beck and his people and all that. Over the years, we've had friends all over television, but you get a tiny moment. And you and I are used to having hours every night where we can sit down and explain why we believe what we believe. And you can't do that in 2 or 3 minutes.
4: Well, for me, and I did when I was in Rockford in Chicago, I did some panel discussions, and it was pretty good because the host was really, really, really, really just top of the line.
5: Yeah.
4: And I really enjoyed that. That was early in my career.
5: Yeah.
4: And I really, really, really, really enjoyed that.
5: Yeah.
4: But it's become so incredibly predictable that I don't even want to waste my time anymore with the question that's the wrong premise.
5: Exactly. Yeah, because
4: you and I would be arguing the question that they'd be
5: exactly.
4: Wait a minute, that's the wrong question to ask. Here's the question to ask, not this one.
5: Well, and as Britt Hume points out, what's going on behind the scenes in television is really what's driving it, and that's why you and I can't rewrite what the questions are right on the fly. We can't do that. We can't have that conversation because it's already the producer and everybody and the hosts have already decided this is going to be the question. Well, if it begins on the wrong premise, as I've said for years, everything that follows, if they start something on a premise, it may sound logical in terms of what they're saying after that, but it still is on the false premise. And if you don't start with the right question, then there's no point in moving on.
4: Well, you know what the perfect example of that was, and we go, it goes back a couple of years, was Don Lemon on CNN with the Malaysia flight.
5: Yeah.
4: I mean, that was a perfect example
5: of
4: it, as Britt Hume talked about, it being producer-driven.
5: Yeah.
4: So they're all in there in the meeting beforehand, and you know it because you
5: could
4: see.
5: Graphics.
4: They had graphics and everything else. So this was, they sat in the meeting and talked about it, and I don't know who came up with it. They said, some of our listeners are asking whether the Malaysia flight, could have been sucked into a black hole.
5: Yeah, there are all these crazy theories, even the black hole.
4: And so we'd like to ask all the, and Mary Schiavo was there, remember?
5: Her,
4: you know, probably one of the world's best experts on plane crashes.
5: Top of the game.
4: You know, and she's just, you know, the look on her face, and she was so nice. She just said, well, you know, even if there was a tiny black hole, it would suck in the entire solar system, whatever.
5: Yeah.
4: But the fact is they were running the graph, and that was producer-driven.
5: Yeah.
4: And I can't imagine being in a – could you imagine you and I being in a meeting? All right, some listener asked if it's going to be a black hole. Let's take that. Gary, Eric, go on the air and talk about and ask these incredible scientific experts whether it could be a black hole. You and I go, are you out of your freaking mind?
5: You're right.
4: I'm going to look like a complete ass.
5: Yeah, exactly.
4: Can't do that.
5: Well, the first question would be, what are the possibilities? Can you list the logical possibilities of this flight of where it could be based on what we know in the investigation? Because these theories are kind of crazy.

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1: And said, okay, let's do the black hole thing.
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1: Right. Well, the other example would be Tucker Carlson now saying, I never spoke and really said what I wanted to on Fox News because it was all driven by the producers. 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
2: right.
1: People are saying, oh, so these weren't even your opinions that you took for such a long time?
2: Right.
1: It's like, so.
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2: Right. But that wasn't you?
1: You were just a puppet of Fox and you got paid for it and you stayed there for such a long time until they fired you?
2: Wow.
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5: From ABC News, I'm Brian Clark. It's the 100th day of the military conflict between the U.S. and Iran, and Saturday the U.S. said it intercepted ballistic missiles that were aimed at Gulf allies in the Strait of Hormuz. There's still no deal in place to end the war, but ABC's Michelle Franzen says post-fighting plans could be taking shape.
6: A source tells ABC News the U.S. Treasury Department is planning to use Iranian assets to help rebuild and repair any future damage caused by Iran in the Gulf. That could include frozen Iranian assets as well as ships the U.S. has seized.
5: Authorities in Toledo, Ohio are looking for two suspects who were seen shooting at each other at a city festival where it was packed with visitors.
7: It was a horrible sight. It was quite a few people that needed help.
8: Yeah, I was just telling my cousin earlier, I'm like, I think this is a safe place to come to bring kids.
9: People just don't care.
5: Authorities say 12 people were hit by the gunfire. The second day of the festival has been canceled. Toledo City Councilman John Hobbs told reporters,
10: there has to be a tone set early on, with summer just starting, that this type of behavior will not be tolerated.
5: In Madrid, more than a million people expected to see Pope Leo celebrate Mass. It's happening right now. He's the first pope to visit Spain in more than 10 years, and ABC's Marcus Moore traveling with the Pope for his week-long visit.
9: We know that the Pope is expected to make numerous appearances, including speaking to Spain's parliament next week. But there are also some sensitive meetings that will take place, a private meeting between Pope Leo and some survivors of sex abuse, as well as a meeting with migrant families, people who have risked their lives and safety for a better life.
5: Vegas Golden Knights won a double overtime thriller 5-4 to take a 2-1 lead over the Carolina Hurricanes in the Stanley Cup Final. You're listening to ABC News.
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5: Still could be days and potentially weeks away from learning the final results of California's primaries. And Republican gubernatorial candidate Steve Hilton says that's not good enough. ABC's Gloria Rodriguez has more from the Bay Area on the process.
13: We went into the elections office and saw workers counting ballots. In fact, we're told they're working overtime around the clock. We watched as they did what's called a 1% dice roll to determine which votes will be double-checked by hand starting Monday, a process designed to ensure accuracy.
5: A California man says he's lucky to be alive after coming face-to-face with a grizzly bear while hiking in Montana.
14: Daniel Crago's dream trip to Glacier National Park quickly turned into a nightmare. While taking photos, he saw a grizzly cub about 40 feet away. Next thing he knew, an adult grizzly showed up.
15: I could hear the roar, and I just stuck my arm up. Kind of thought, like, this is it.
14: It charged and attacked him.
15: Completely split open, forearm, just bleeding out. I was just in panic mode, like, thinking I'm going to die.
14: Grego saved by several hikers who came to his aid, now recovering with what he says is a new perspective.
15: Whatever else is going on in life, I'm alive.
14: Dave Packer, ABC News.
5: Health officials in Texas say hantavirus monitoring for two passengers who were on board the Dutch cruise ship at the center of the outbreak is complete. Two have been isolating at home, evaluated twice a day by health officials, and showed no signs of infection in 42 days. I'm Brian Clark, ABC News.
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23: This is America This Week from Westwood One, a recap of the top stories from the week gone by. Coming up today on America This Week.
24: The Trump administration says it will comply with a court's order to pause its new anti-weaponization fund. Sagar Meghani, Washington.
25: Still counting in California, but two major races are in a true Hollywood cliffhanger.
26: We are going
0: gonna fight for you.
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26: A man was shot and killed by the FBI after holding 10 people hostage and warning he had explosives tied to his body. I'm Haya Pinjwani.
23: More details emerge on why an Iowa man allegedly killed 6 members of his family.
27: The latest to scout at CBS News is now the latest to be fired from 60 Minutes as Scott Pelley has been shown the door. I'm Jeff McKay.
23: All ahead on America This Week. You're listening to America This Week. I'm John Trout. The Trump administration has agreed to comply with a federal judge's order to temporarily halt its so-called anti-weaponization fund. Washington correspondent Sagar Magani reports this follows a meeting with the House Speaker Mike Johnson and a number of Republican members of Congress who went on the record denouncing the fund.
24: The Trump administration says it will comply with a court's order to pause its new anti-weaponization fund. The nearly $1.8 billion fund was meant to compensate Trump allies, while the president defended it.
28: These were people that were weaponized and really treated brutally by a system that was so corrupt, with corrupt people running it, and they're getting reimbursed for their legal fees and the other things that they had to suffer.
24: There was bipartisan criticism.
29: Under what circumstances would it ever make sense to provide restitution for people who were either pled guilty or were found guilty in a court of law? You want to talk about maybe providing restitution for people who weren't found guilty? Fine. But if you do this, why not for the poor, mostly peaceful protesters in Kenosha and Portland?
24: Republican Tom Tillis.
29: I mean, my God, do you see where this would head? These people don't deserve restitution. Many of them deserve to be in prison. Some of them deserve the pardon because they were over-prosecuted. But this is, this is just stupid on stilts.
24: To Democrat Chris Van Hollen.
30: That is pure theft of public funds. And rewarding individuals who committed crimes is obscene. Every American can see through this illegal, corrupt, self-dealing scheme.
24: A federal judge ordered a halt to the fund's plans pending arguments. The Justice Department says it strongly disagrees, but as word spread that it would pause the fund, Senate Minority Leader Chuck Schumer said Democrats would not stop there.
31: Now, Trump is claiming that the slush fund is dead for now, but Democrats will not stop until it's well and truly buried and can never see the light of day.
24: Sagar Magani, Washington.
23: A Hollywood-style cliffhanger is playing out in California. Jim Roop reports from Los Angeles. Of the two key races in the Golden State, votes continue to be counted, and each race has a candidate backed by President Trump.
32: Let's begin with the only sure thing so far is Democrat L.A. Mayor Karen Bass looking for a second term.
33: We want to bring change to our city, and that's what we've been doing, and that's what we're going to continue to do.
32: Her closest challenger, a Republican, former reality TV star Spencer Pratt, who has campaigned largely on what he calls Bass's mishandling of two major wildfires, one in which he lost his home. He says Bass has come up short since she took office.
34: Well, obviously got one in 5 more months of me exposing all the failures of our mayors.
32: So at this point, it does look as if it'll be Bass, currently with more than 35% of the vote, and Pratt hovering around 30% of the vote in November. Now the race for California's governor. Current governor, Democrat Gavin Newsom, terming out, so there will be a new governor, but one has a familiar name. Democrat Javier Becerra. Becerra was California's attorney general at one time. He was also President Biden's Health and Human Services Secretary. He gained ground on election night and told his supporters his platform.
35: To ensure everyone, regardless of where you live, what you've learned, who you love, how you look, has a rung on California's ladder of opportunity.
32: Becerra, at the filing of this report, has 25% of the vote. His challenger, Republican Steve Hilton, has a 3 percentage point lead over Becerra, a Republican. Hilton, a former Fox News contributor, is supported by President Trump, and Hilton believes that even in California, voters should look at that as positive.
36: Who has
1: a good working relationship with the president and his team. And I would say that regardless of who the president was and which political party they represent, I think it's the responsibility of the governor of a state to try and work constructively with the federal government to get good results.
32: If the trends hold, it'll be incumbent Mayor Karen Bass against mayoral challenger Republican Spencer Pratt, and a governor's race Republican Steve Hilton and Democrat Javier Becerra. I'm Jim Roop.
0: Democrats pushed through with the help of Republicans in the U.S. House, voting to pass a war powers resolution Wednesday that aims to potentially limit President Trump's military action in Iran. Correspondent Clayton Neville reports it was a vote that House Speaker Mike Johnson was adamantly against.
2: Four Republicans joined with Democrats to pass the resolution, which now heads to the Senate.
4: On this vote, the yeas are 215 and the nays are 208. The concurrent resolution is adopted.
2: The four Republican congressmen who voted on the resolution were Warren Davidson of Ohio, Thomas Massey of Kentucky, Tom Barrett of Michigan, and Brian Fitzpatrick of Pennsylvania. Democrats like Congressman Ro Khanna say that President Trump escalated the conflict with Iran without congressional approval. Khanna took to social media after the vote.
5: We need to end this war in Iran. Too many Americans are paying too much for gas and food and ordinary costs of living. I wish Thomas Massey and my war powers resolution had passed 2 months ago. We would have avoided the loss of life and all of these costs. But let us at least end the war now.
2: House Speaker Mike Johnson said potentially limiting the president's powers in the throes of war is untimely, negative, and dangerous.
6: I think it is a very dangerous prospect to take away from the administration and the commander-in-chief right now the ability to negotiate. That's what this does. It weakens us, our position and our leverage in negotiation on the peace in that situation.
2: Johnson spoke with CNN's Manu Raju.
6: This question could have been asked at any time over the last half century when Congress has not passed war powers acts, when presidents like, Barack Obama were dropping bombs and missiles all around the world.
2: Secretary of State Marco Rubio warned this week during a House Foreign Affairs Committee hearing that the Iranians would think the administration's hands are going to be tied if a war powers resolution was approved. He said they would think the U.S. couldn't do anything to them, so why would they make a deal? I'm Clayton Neville.
0: Pam Bondi, congressional hearing about Jeffrey Epstein, and a Supreme Court decision on Alabama redistricting. When America This Week continues after these messages.
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0: Welcome back to America This Week. I'm John Trout. In closed-door testimony, former Attorney General Pam Bondi told lawmakers last month her deputy, now President Trump's nominee to take her job, Todd Blanche, was the one responsible for the Justice Department's handling of the Jeff Epstein files and investigation. John Stolness has that story from Washington.
3: According to a transcript released by the House Oversight Committee, Bondi said dozens of times in an hours-long interview that Blanche was the one in charge of handling the release of the Epstein files, quote, from the beginning. Representative Robert Garcia, the top-ranking Democrat on the committee, speaking on MS Now.
14: She mentioned Todd Blanche almost 100 times, and 50 of those times, she directly went back and blamed Todd Blanche for all sorts of problems within the Epstein investigation.
3: Garcia and other Democrats are upset Bondi's deposition wasn't videotaped.
14: What we should have done is seen a video of a deposition under oath, but Republicans refused to videotape the interview. They refused to put her under oath. And that is shameful. We need transparency on the Epstein investigation, and Republicans refuse to do that.
3: The committee subpoenaed her back in March to answer questions about her handling of the Epstein files. Bondi angered many Trump supporters with false promises about the documents she would release. Blanche has been interim attorney general since Bondi's firing, and the president announced Wednesday he is nominating Blanche to take the position permanently. At a news conference on fraud in Ohio, Blanche reacted to the president's nomination.
15: Obviously, I'm honored and humbled that the president indicated he is going to nominate me today. I was with him last night at the dinner when he said that. I will work with the senators. I have a good relationship with the Senate on both sides. I don't say no to phone calls. I'll meet with anybody that wants to meet with me.
3: Republican Congressman Mike Lawler tells CNN Blanche and Bondi did an excellent job releasing the files and adhering to the law.
16: They dedicated over 500 attorneys during the holiday time period to review all of these documents to make sure that information that was classified or should not have been released was not.
3: Republican Senate Majority Leader John Thune said Thursday it was, quote, hard to say whether Blanche can win confirmation as Attorney General. Blanche is under fire for the nearly $1.8 billion anti-weaponization fund he says is no longer active. John Stolness, Washington.
0: The U.S. Supreme Court on Tuesday night gave Alabama the go-ahead to use a congressional map that eliminates one of two majority black districts in the state. The justices, in an unsigned 6-3 decision, granted an emergency request filed by Republican officials seeking to use the map, which was enacted in 2023 but has never been used. However, in dissent, liberal Justice Sonia Sotomayor says the majority's decision disregards both democratic values and the rule of law. A lower court had found that the map intentionally discriminated against black voters in violation of the Constitution's 14th Amendment. The state's primaries were originally due to take place May 19th, but officials pushed them back while awaiting the Supreme Court decision. A hostage situation in Bakersfield, California, that went through the night into Wednesday, finally ended after the FBI shot and killed the suspect, who was allegedly armed with a bomb strapped to his chest. Correspondent Haya Panjwani reports on what police have learned about the hostage taker.
17: A man was shot and killed by the FBI after holding 10 people hostage and warning he had explosives tied to his body. Authorities stormed the building and shot the suspect overnight, ending a more than 15-hour standoff. Bakersfield Assistant Police Chief Jeremy Blakemore said the hostages were found unharmed inside the building.
18: I do want to let everyone know that we're incredibly relieved to report that all of the hostages that were involved have been safely recovered and reunited with their families. There were a total of 10 members of our community whose lives were changed yesterday. Unexpectedly, but we are thankful that they have been reunited with their loved ones after this ordeal.
17: Authorities said the suspect was an Army veteran who was dishonorably discharged, had a history with law enforcement, and was a registered sex offender.
18: Conversations led us to believe that he was really concerned about his previous case history. There were specific elements that he was very frustrated, I think, as some have expressed on some of his social media things that he's released, that he had some concerns related to how his previous cases or case had been handled and what the aftermath of that was, the sentencing and those types of things.
17: Audio courtesy of KERO. I'm Haya Panjwani.
0: Many unanswered questions in Iowa as authorities are investigating the fatal shooting of six people, all from the same family. Correspondent Mike Empin reports.
19: Iowa investigators believe the six were killed by a relative who took his own life when confronted by police. Muscatine, Iowa Police Chief Anthony Keyes says officers were called to a home in the city where they found four people fatally shot.
20: The adult male suspect had left the residence prior to law enforcement's arrival, but was quickly identified as Ryan Willis McFarland, 52 years, Muscatine, Iowa. Officers located McFarland on the Riverfront Trail near the pedestrian bridge. While talking to Ryan Willis McFarland, he took his own life.
19: The audio is courtesy of WQAD-TV. Two other men, also believed to be McFarland's relatives, were found fatally shot at other locations in Muscatine. Authorities have not released the victims' names. They're asking anyone with information to contact them. I'm Mike Kempin.
0: A major shakeup at 60 Minutes. And music acts drop out of the Great American State Fair when America This Week continues after these messages.
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0: Welcome back to America This Week. I'm John Trout. Longtime CBS News 60 Minutes correspondent Scott Pelley has been fired by the network after clashing with the show's new executive producer. America in the Morning's Jeff McKay tells us what led to the surprise firing.
24: On Monday, the 60 Minutes staff met in New York City with their new executive producer, Nick Bilton, chosen by CBS News editor-in-chief Barry Weiss as one of the number of changes to the news program that's been on the air for 57 years. Bilton replaced executive producer Tanya Simon, who was let go along with correspondents Cecilia Vega and Sharon Alfonsi. At the Monday meeting, Pelley, who at one time was the CBS evening news anchor and managing editor, criticized the changes made, saying Weiss was, quote, murdering 60 Minutes and that, quote, she does not love this place, she was brought in to kill it and is doing exactly that. Pelley also openly questioned Bilton's qualifications to oversee 60 Minutes. Just over 24 hours after that meeting that Bilton stormed out of, he informed Pelley of his termination Tuesday evening, writing in a note that his employment was, quote, terminated for cause effective immediately. The Hollywood Reporter is reporting that Pelley received a note in his firing saying, quote, yesterday you hijacked my first meeting with the staff to disparage me, my qualifications, and my intentions with remarkable incivility and contempt. With Pelley's exit, along with that of Vega, Alfonsi, and Anderson Cooper, who resigned last week, the show is now down to three correspondents, Leslie Stahl, Bill Whitaker, and John Wertheim. I'm Jeff McKay.
0: A majority of the artists announced for the Freedom 250 concert in Washington, D.C. have dropped out, and some are speaking out. Entertainment reporter Kevin Carr explains.
1: The concert series for the Great American State Fair in Washington, D.C. is in trouble. Artists started distancing themselves from the event hours after the lineup was announced last week. First, Young MC posted on social media that he would not perform at a politicized event. Shortly afterwards, Morris Day did the same. This snowballed over the weekend, with country star Martina McBride, Poison frontman Bret Michaels, and others canceling. Most of the artists said they were told the event would not be political, and Michaels said he had security concerns. On Saturday, President Trump lashed out at the artists on Truth Social, suggesting he would turn the event into a political rally. The cancellations continued into this week, with Fab Morvan of Milli Vanilli speaking to CNN.
2: I'm not into politics, so you hear it first here. 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
1: Not all artists were as delicate. Former CNC Music Factory lead rapper Freedom Williams posted a profanity-laden video from his bathroom saying he wouldn't be bullied into dropping out and that he would perform anywhere.
4: You keep pushing me, I'll do the show in North Korea.
1: On Monday, Vanilla Ice told CBS's The Daily Report that he was all in.
5: It's simple as a pimple for me. There's nothing to it. It's the birthday of America, 250 years.
1: Then he echoed Williams' desire to perform for anyone.
5: Yes, I go play for anybody. Putin, whoever you want. I go to Iran. Don't matter.
1: I'm Kevin Carr.
0: America This Week is produced by Jeff McKay. I'm John Trout on the Westwood One Radio Network.

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8: Hello, everyone. Welcome to Carolina Perspective. I'm Sherry Bernardi. My guest this morning are Women of Construction. Well, that's the name of the organization. They are Rebecca Mitchell and Sandy Marlowe, and they are founding members of Women of Construction. We'll learn about this organization and about them, and we're happy to have you with us this morning. Thanks so much for joining us on Carolina Perspective.
9: Thank you so much for having us and for the opportunity to share.
8: Yeah, so Women of Construction, I'm picturing, you know, you all out in hard hats and jeans and working on something. And then I look at your website and you all are so dressed up and there are just a line of you there and you look like the women, you look like women of the world and you're running things. What is Women of Construction? Because I don't see any hard hats on y'all in that picture.
9: We do work really hard in the field. I am wearing my steel toe boots right now, and you'll catch me on some muddy job sites and some. I was at a water treatment plant 2 days ago. That was smelt great too. but yes, and we are a group of women who do everything from project management, engineering, architectures. Anything, you know, construction adjacent, you know, but it makes up the whole, you know, construction industry group. And then, yeah, myself, I'm a sales representative for the region at Sunbelt Rentals. So we rent out equipment for GCs on job sites, which is why I go to job sites. And then Sandy, she works for Cumming Group. They do a lot of, like, you know, just the upfront planning for all these huge GCs and huge projects going on in the area. So it's a bunch of different construction related women, but we do like to get dressed up and we are construction chic.
10: We are very agile and we wear many hats.
9: We do, definitely. Well, including the hard hats.
10: Yes.
8: Yeah. So that was my question of, let's see, well they you know, looking at the website and we'll talk about how you know, bring entities together and give them a place at the table, as they say. But I thought, so, you know, do they wear hard hats or are they more office kind of organizers? But you sound like you might be both.
10: We are both. We have one of our board members, Megan, she digs in the soil and, you know,
9: does concrete testing.
10: And whenever she arrives to any of our functions, she's in jeans and boots, and half the time her pants are, you know, at an angle. She's a hard worker, but yet when she wants to, she can get dressed up and very polished.
8: Yeah.
10: So I think, like I said earlier, we are very agile. We can wear many hats.
8: Yeah. Just as an aside, tell me about you. Did you grow up, you know, with the construction influence? Maybe dad did it, or you went into it by yourself? Or how did both of you get interested in construction? Because, you know, I'll watch HGTV and watch them tear down a wall in a house and redo it, and I say, you know, if I was 30 years younger, I think I'd get into that. But now I think there's no way. So how did you all just, you know, individually get into this area of work or interest?
10: So my dad was a general contractor. He worked on Kiowa Island for many years. Prior to that, he was at the shipyard. But when it closed, he had to, you know, change his career. Mm-hmm. And he was just extremely very smart and just understood the, you know, what it took to build and be handy. And I think by extension, you know, I used to sand his furniture. He would make furniture and he would pay me and a friend to sand it to make money for Christmas stain it and do all that kind of stuff. But so I think that was natural. But then I started working for an architectural firm many years ago, and it transitioned into working for a program manager or a construction manager. And I love it. And I love everything about designing as well, like being exposed to buildings and different designs, different eras. I am in it. I am watching the shows that talk about that go through, you know, purchasing a chalet in France and they refurbish it and stuff. So I'm in it. That's my love. And one thing I said is in high school is I would never do math and for a career. And that's all I do. So never say never.
8: Yeah.
10: So,
8: you know,
10: construction related math.
8: Yeah.
10: And Rebecca.
9: Yeah. And I kind of grew up the same way as well. My dad was a mechanic. He was in the Army. I have a lot of my family were in the military. You know, mechanics, engineers and all that. But my dad was a mechanic, and he did work on the Navy Yard for a while as well as a, you know, just a, you know, one of their contractors. But so that kind of was instilled in me. And yeah, my dad helped me, you know, I learned to change tires, you know, just stuff like when I was little. I think I was cutting the grass when I couldn't even see over the handle of the lawnmower.
8: Wow.
9: And I think just that, you know, kind of growing up like that, you know, made it just seamless. I've always been in sales my whole life. And so when I went, you know, into sales with Sunbelt Rentals, just having to deal with contractors all the time and nasty job sites and stuff like that, it's, I just like it. It helps me. I'm really good at finding solutions, which is what I do.
8: Yeah.
9: You know, it's not just renting out equipment. I have, you know, my customers, or they do jobs all over the United States. So I have to come up with some pretty unique situations and unique solutions just based on, you know, whether they're building a data center or they're just building a, you know, office building downtown, or, you know, it's a lot of stuff that goes into it.
10: I like that. I'm sorry, I didn't mean to interrupt.
8: No, no.
10: I like the you know, problem solver. What Rebecca said, like one of our company had a culture, like an app that we use for health and, you know, any kind of walking that we did, it promotes good health and well-being. And one of their, you know, they ask you a question, what is your superpower? And the first thing I could think of is I'm a problem solver. So I think that is exclusive, like, to our group. Like, we all solve problems.
9: Right.
10: We just all, so we could wear the Superman cape with problem solver.
8: People like someone who knows, what do we do? Ask Sandy.
10: Yeah.
8: Ask Rebecca. Yeah.
10: Right. And even if we don't, we figure it out. You know, we don't fake it till we make it. We just do it.
8: Yeah. Yeah. It's and that is, I think that attitude just in general will take you far. And I think you have discovered that in your own lives. I mean, be a person of action, get things done. You discover new things along the way and you add that to your arsenal. And pretty soon you're women of the world, for goodness sake. I just think it's fascinating. I know that I made my dad happy when I learned how to change a tire. I fell short of changing my own oil. And then I say, but Dad, Jiffy Lube is down the street. So, you know, but
9: it's still faster, right?
8: Yeah, you know, yeah, at the time it was $16, you know, now I don't want to talk about how much it cost to get an oil change. Yeah, I wished I had done it myself, but anyway, women of construction, what void are you filling by starting this organization?
9: Well, women, it's very hard. As you were saying, you know, looking at our website, you don't really think we're very, very, women are very, very small, tiny percentage of the construction industry.
8: Yeah.
9: And what we wanted is an organization that helped promote and lift up and just kind of gave women in the industry, you know, the small, less than 1% of us make up the construction industry, mm-hmm. just to give some sort of like a place that, you know, we have shared values and we have, you know, we're working hard and we're trying to make our place in this industry with that is like male dominant. I mean, the entire industry, 99%, you know, male dominant. So we wanted a place that women felt comfortable. Our organization is not just for women as well. I wanted to mention that. Yeah. We have men that are also members and other businesses and everybody who's, we call it construction adjacent. So not just technically, you know, construction companies, but, you know, anybody can become a member of Women of Construction. And as a member of Women of Construction, you are just supporting women in construction because we are growing and we do want to provide that support for women in the Charleston area, you know, and all over. You know, we need that, you know, place to network. And, you know, I feel it's a little difficult to get past it. I feel that once GCs know all the many hats that we can do and all the problem solving and solutions that women offer this industry, you know, once they get past the fact that we're actually a woman, you know, they prefer dealing with us, you know, and doing business with us. But it's just kind of getting your foot in the door as a woman in the construction industry. And so that's why we welcome, you know, all members of the community, of the construction industry, all members of the community. You can all become a member. And all you're doing as a member is just supporting women of construction and just leading the way.
10: Who support men as well.
9: Yeah, absolutely. So we're just a very inclusive organization. We have a lot of fun. Like today, you know, after we get done, we have a networking lunch and 30 of our members are just coming together. We eat lunch anyway. You have to eat lunch.
8: Sure.
9: So, but 30 of us are meeting at a restaurant just to do some networking and, you know, follow up on job leads and just helping, you know, get, you know, our foot in the door at certain places.
8: Yeah.
9: It's just nice to know that I have a group of women that I can go to if I have any problems or if I, you know, can't find a solution. You know, I lean on these women for a lot of stuff.
8: Oh, yeah. Let me reintroduce you to people who may be just joining the program. We're talking to Rebecca Mitchell and Sandy Marlowe, and they are the Women of Construction. That is a relatively new organization, I think, here in the Lowcountry, and working in and with construction people and in the construction area here in the Lowcountry. I would think, you know, you talked about that lunch that you're getting ready to go to. I would think that you would be kind of a novelty enough for people to be interested and want to talk to you. Does that make sense? You know, kind of like, what?
9: Absolutely.
8: Let's talk to them. Let's see what they're about kind of thing. And when, you know, if people are pleasantly surprised, boom, you have extended your reach.
9: Yes, yeah. Absolutely. That's exactly what we do. And we welcome anybody. You do not have to be a member. You know, you can go on our website, womenofconstruction.org. And if you wanted to just come and learn a little bit more about us or, you know, help support us in any way or just have a good lunch, you know, come and have lunch. We have networking lunches that we do first Thursday every month. We have a bunch of activities scheduled throughout the month. Our entire calendar is on there. So you don't have to be a member in order to come hang out with us and learn more about us. We welcome everyone.
8: Yeah. Your website says Women of Construction work to create a world where all involved feel supported, connected, and seen. What exactly does that mean to y'all?
9: I feel it's not just kind of what we hit on earlier, just to know that even though we have, it seems like we have the odds, you know, against us in terms of the number of women that are in the industry, mm-hmm. To have somebody that, you know, oh my gosh, hey, they're going through the same things, or just to have that, it just makes you feel so much more confident and that you can go out on a huge job site, which is, you know, made up, you know, there's hundreds of, you know, male construction workers or, you know, engineers or something. It just makes you very comfortable to jump out of a truck in your hard hat and steel toe boots and know that, you know, not only do you have the skill, but you have the confidence to keep your chin up and know that you can do just exactly the same thing, just as good or even better a job than everybody else that's there. Regardless of whether you're male or female. So I think that's what it means to me.
10: And I also think that it gives, you know, even the people that are you know, like, and it's not only or just mm-hmm. the people that are in the office, the people that, mm-hmm. you know, send emails or process pay apps or do anything like that. It gives them a voice
9: mm-hmm.
10: and it gives them a place where they feel like they belong. And I think that's the most important thing. That's the entire reason, you know, for starting a women's organization, even historically, is to give a place for women to feel like they belong and they have support. And women and men are different inherently. We do not think the same. We do not feel the same. So it's very important that came first.
9: Yes.
10: And now, you know, the intent is to, you know, we need to involve men.
9: Mm-hmm.
10: They are our allies. And I don't really like that word, but they are our supporters.
9: Yeah,
8: sure.
10: And I think to involve them just makes us richer.
9: Mm-hmm.
10: And we also, you know, it's like we're in this together. You know, no one makes it out alive. So let's be a force, you know, together.
8: Yeah.
10: I think we're better together.
8: Oh,
9: and because of our wide-reaching, you know, our broad, you know, that all the members bring to our organization, you would be surprised. And I think this is what a lot of new members, when they join us, you know, it's an eye-opener because they do realize that, oh my gosh, there's a lot of men in this industry that have our backs. And, you know, where you might think you're an outsider, you're not. So, we do. We love, I'm very proud to be part of this organization.
10: Yes, me too.
9: It makes me very excited to work in this industry and to know that, yes, I have a lot of men. I have a lot of, you know, GCs, engineers, they all have my back. They all support us. And that really just gives you, you know, when your feet hit the floor in the morning, it just mm-hmm. gives you, you know, purpose.
10: Extra.
9: Yeah.
8: No. Oh, yeah. You all don't deal with labor disputes, do you?
9: No, thank
10: you. No, thank you.
8: No, okay.
10: my company does have a dispute resolution team, but I've never done that, and I want to stay out of it.
9: Yeah, we do. Yeah, our company does as well.
8: Yeah,
9: I don't personally.
8: It's not. Come on over, and we'll talk about it. Unless you know, you let people just kind of, you know, unload if they have a problem or something, but that's not your area.
10: Oh yeah. Well, that's another, that's another benefit here is our board is very close, and I feel like our members are very close as well to the board, you know,
8: mm-hmm.
10: because we have the lunches and, you know,

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1: Surprise how much once a group gets their minds together and gets together, what everybody has accomplished. I've grown a lot.
2: Oh my gosh, leaps and bounds. Like I think sometimes my boss, when he first tasked me with getting involved with the local industry, you know, in the local, like a group, an organization, I think now he looks back and he's like, oh gosh, you know, you're going a lot. I mean, it's truly a dedication, and it's so positive, and there's no ego here.
1: Right. Mm-hmm.
2: And we have a president, we have a VP, we mm-hmm. have a treasurer, we have like board members, and like Rebecca is the best marketing and events mm-hmm. coordinator ever. So, you know, but there's no ego. We are all in this together, and I don't know. They think about women tearing each other down.
1: Right.
2: I think that is so old.
1: Yeah.
2: You know?
3: Yeah.
2: And maybe it's an age thing. I really don't know. I've thought about that a lot, but I mean, it feels so much better just to lift each other up and be there for each other instead of tearing each other down, you know?
3: Oh,
2: and,
3: yeah.
2: And every day I am exposed. Or you know, I'm engaging with my fellow board members or members of our
1: every team. Day. Yeah.
2: Every day, I feel like they've elevated the bar, mm-hmm. and I have to be there. I have to make sure I'm there as well. And it's not a competition or anything. It's just I want to be better. They make me want to be better,
1: right? Mm-hmm. And just our community involvement too. I think us getting together. I mean, our mission is not just to help one another. You know, it's to help the construction industry. It's to help us. It's to help us grow professionally and personally as well. But also, I'm the director of events and marketing. And that's what, when I'm lining up the different events that we're doing, I don't want a long time to go between events because I want our members to stay engaged. And I want, you know, I don't want to go months without talking to our members or doing something. I send out newsletters every month just to keep everybody, you know, together. And but also, too, you know, we want to make our community here in the Lake Country better. And that's where a lot of especially our two special events that are coming up later this year, one next week and then one's in September. You know, we want to give back to the community that supports us.
3: Yeah. Well, we're going to talk about those events coming up this week. We're talking to the Women of Construction. That is a relatively new organization. I think you all formed it last year. We're talking to Rebecca Mitchell and Sandra Marlowe. And I think that the organization sounds like, I mean, construction is kind of a dirty job and it's, you know, it's hammers, nails or whatever. And it there's a little dirt involved and things like that. But I would think that if an organization came to just, I don't mean soften it in a bad way, but just kind of make it just kind of a esprit de corps, just kind of bring people together to feel good about, you know, themselves and the jobs that they do, because it's not an easy job building something.
1: No, yeah. Not at all. There's a lot of working parts.
3: Mm-hmm. Oh, yeah. Oh,
1: and
3: definitely. That's right. Now, you have a couple of, or one or two events. I know you have something coming up on the 11th of June.
2: Yes.
3: Yeah.
2: We have our summer summit. Yes, we have our summer summit on the 11th and 12th of next week of June.
3: Mm-hmm.
2: And this is where we bring nationally recognized leaders and speakers in. And also not nationally recognized speakers to come in and impart leadership development, engage in panel discussions. We're having a legal team come in and talk about the legalities surrounding construction and development mm-hmm. and professional networking. It provides an opportunity for that, which, I mean, who are we kidding? That's what our bosses and our companies want.

0: They want that professional networking. So it makes it really attractive to them. And in addition to all of that great stuff, we also are thinking about the wellness within the construction industry. It's not easy. And, you know, physically, I know it's not easy for some of us. It is easy for me because I do sit in an office most of the time. But, you know, our women out in the field and also just emotionally and mentally, we want to provide support for our members and even our non-members, anyone who wants to attend. Mm-hmm. And it's going to, you know, it's just a great place to learn and grow professionally and personally and have a little fun.
1: Right.
0: We're going to have a cruise.
2: Yeah.
0: And we'll also have a rooftop soiree.
1: Yeah.
0: I think I said that right. On Friday. And that we're going to award, you know, people
1: in the industry.
0: So there are different awards, and we're going to do that. And I can't say enough about this. And, you know, if my company is going to pay for this, I want it to be the very best and have the very richest content available. And I know that this does. This is, I mean, I didn't, Ashley, she is one of our board members, and she has been the wizard behind the curtain on all of this. And she is just, I can't even say it, amazing. And so that's one of our events. Mm-hmm. And I'm going to turn it over to Rebecca to talk about our golf.
3: Yeah. Turn. So, so that our summer summit, is happening next week. And, if you do want to sign up for it or take a look at our agendas, of what's going on, if you can't come to both days, just know that you can purchase, you know, one or the other. So you don't have to come to both. We also have evening tickets, so you can bring your partners and your spouses to, you know, also just have a great time, you know, whether it's the Sunset Harbor Cruise or you want to come to the Friday night awards and soiree. So that's, you can go on our website, womenofconstruction.com, and the Summer Summit is all on there with the agenda and the brochure. And you can look at all the keynote speakers that we have and all the featured panels that we have going on. That I've been working on this whole year, we are doing a charity golf tournament September the 24th at Somerville Country Club. And this is, all proceeds are going to support the Ronald McDonald House Charities of Charleston. They are expanding, as anybody who's driven downtown recently on Calhoun and Gaston has seen the huge construction that is starting to go up there. Mm-hmm. But Ronald McDonald House Charities of Charleston, their mission really touched our hearts as an organization, and we wanted to do what we could to support them. They, of course, provide places for families to stay close to their children who are receiving medical treatment at the hospital. And, you know, some of these families will stay over 100 nights.
0: Oh, yeah.
3: I could imagine, you know, how hard of a time it is to be a parent of a child going through that. So to know that you have a safe place and a welcoming place to stay. So we wanted to support their mission. And the Cumming Group is our title sponsor. So it's the Cumming Group Charleston Charity Golf Tournament. You can also go onto our website at womenofconstruction.org and sign up a team. If you're a golfer, you can sign up a team now. Everything's live. You can, if you're a business, please become a sponsor. All of the money, 100% of the proceeds are going directly to the Ronald McDonald House Charity Charleston. This tournament is definitely different than just a regular round of golf. We're going to have interactive tee box activations, fun contests, wonderful sponsors. We also are going to have raffles and hopefully some celebrity turnouts. Maybe we're trying to get that's keep our fingers crossed for that.
2: Yeah.
3: We've reached out to them, but it's very interactive. We have a very interactive throughout the entire course of the entire day of stuff that's going to be going on. So we want people who are playing in our tournament in September to leave feeling like not only did I just, you know, enjoy the best time on a golf course, you know, had some professional networking as well, but you just have left there knowing that you supported an incredible cause with the Ronald McDonald House Charities Charleston.
1: We are out of time. You all are very fun to talk to, and we'll have to do more of it at another time. The organization is Women of Construction. We've been talking to Rebecca Mitchell and Sandy Marlowe. You just go online, say Women of Construction. It comes right up, and look at all the website and all of the things they have planned and how it can benefit you in the field, or even if you're not in the field, you can still support Women of Construction. Thank you all very much. I appreciate it.
3: Thank you so much for having us on.
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2: It's the memory that Senor presented in it.
1: Pope Leo celebrating Mass before a million people in Madrid. He arrived yesterday in Spain at the start of a week-long trip that will include an address to Parliament and a meeting with sex abuse survivors. But ABC's Marcus Moore says there's also plenty of attention on less pressing issues.
3: In his Popemobile, Leo XIV surprising crowds with the 6-7 meme trend, using the up-and-down hand gesture. And the first American pope asked to take sides on the upcoming World Cup.
4: I will certainly support the U.S. I don't know how many games I'll be able to see, but,
5: you'll be there watching.
4: Best, yeah.
1: Pope also discussed the D-Day landings. Yesterday was the anniversary of the invasion of Normandy, in which his father took part, as he continues to call for peace. It's the 100th day of the war between the U.S. and Iran, and the Strait of Hormuz remains closed. The U.S. Saturday says it intercepted Iranian ballistic missiles. More from ABC's Tom Sufi Burridge.
6: In recent days, the president and his allies continue to assert that the war would be coming to a rapid end, including at this round table with farmers in Wisconsin.
7: We're at a point we're going to come out of Iran very quickly.
6: And in an interview Tuesday this week, President Trump said the blockade on the Straits could even last until Labor Day.
1: President plans to attend Game 3 of the NBA Finals in New York Monday, and Madison Square Garden says in conjunction with the Secret Service, there'll be a strict no-bag policy, and that fans should plan to arrive at least 2 hours before tip-off. At least 12 people were hurt Saturday in a shooting near the Old West End Fest in Toledo, Ohio, where the city's public safety director, George Crowell, said,
8: "This is one of the most iconic festivals in Toledo, and it's a shame that something like this had to ruin it."
1: The second day of the festival has been canceled. Authorities are searching for two suspects. 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
1: It's 2 days to the primary in Maine, and ABC Selena Wang says one Democrat is drawing national scrutiny.
11: Graham Plattner, an oyster farmer and former Marine, is now engulfed in controversy. First, a series of sexist Reddit posts, now deleted. Then, reports he exchanged explicit text messages with other women shortly after marrying in 2023. And the New York Times reporting several ex-girlfriends describe unsettling behavior. One alleging Plattner grabbed her hard enough to leave marks, and during one argument, twisted her arm behind her back and blocked her in a room. Plattner fiercely denies any violence.
1: Tennessee's home to nearly two dozen data centers, and more are planned, and some Nashville residents are pushing back on one proposal.
12: The project by DC Blocks, a company behind dozens of data centers across the Southeast, raising concerns about noise, power demands, water use, and what it could mean for the animals living just steps away.
13: The environmental impact is another thing that we're concerned about.
12: A facility larger than a football field next to the Nashville Zoo.
13: And DC Block has not reached out to us one time to address our concerns.
12: DC Blocks telling multiple news outlets the facility will not burden local resources and will pay for its own power infrastructure to meet all environmental requirements.
1: It's ABC's Morgan Norwood. Kentucky Derby winner Golden Tempo added another jewel in horse racing's Triple Crown to his resume. He won winning the Belmont Stakes Saturday. Brian Clark, ABC.
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17: 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That is the website, too. If you would like to log on, maybe arrange a time to speak with Dina or Michael, just fill out a little request a consultation thing and they'll get right back to you. You can also give them a call, 843-779-8243, 843-779-8243. Anyone who's been with us for the weeks or, Dina, the years that we've been doing this, the health insurance show, they know it is a serious purchase. I don't think you have to be a rocket scientist to know that. But some people think they might know more than they do know, and you all are the authorities, and you guide us all to what we need. Is there one thing that most people think they understand about health insurance but actually get wrong?
18: Oh, yes, and no fault of their own. Mm-hmm. You know, it's kind of like, you know, kind of like anything. First of all, it's evolving. It changes so much. There's so much legislation involved in it, regulation. And if you don't do it for a living, unless you made it a full-time job, it's going to be a lot of discrepancies on how things are covered. The plans change every year. So absolutely, this is something that you really need a licensed professional to guide you through.
17: Yeah, because, I hate to beat a dead horse, but you tell the story about, you know about this. And Michael, you do too. You know the ins and outs of this. And if you, maybe there's something you're not sure of, you know where to go to find the answer. Where, Dina, you've talked about people who, you know, are surgeons or money managers, but they come to you for this because they're like, I don't know the ins and outs of this.
18: Exactly. I tell the story of, you know, when I was in my 20s, I ran with a group of professionals at 4:30 in the morning. Okay. They were all lawyers and surgeons. And of course, I ruptured every tendon in both feet. So they were my surgeons. And, you know, we were very close. And every morning we'd run. And, you know, I didn't understand anything they were saying. I mean, you know, I'm 24 and they're talking about surgeries and, you know, all this stuff. And I can't tell you the best compliment I ever got is when they came to me because they were clueless. And I always respect and looked up to these guys as being the smartest people I knew, you know, did my surgeries and everything. And they came to me and they're like, I don't even understand what part B, C, F, G, what is this? And I was just like, wow, you know, not something that's easy to understand by any means.
17: Even for those people who seem to be the
18: absolutely
17: smartest ones on the planet. And, you know, yeah,
18: exactly.
17: It's always kind of cool to know something someone else doesn't know. But that's because you're professional. You and Michael are professionals. You know what the heck you're doing. if someone hasn't reviewed their plan, let's say, and I guess the time is over to do that. We're out of the Medicare season. But when is a good time? Because, you know, time goes by really fast, and soon we'll be the fall when we get through this long, hot summer and hurricane season. And we'll be back into the fall, and people will start maybe wondering, gee, should I call Dina and Michael? Should I check? How often should we review what we've got?
18: Yeah, so I'll let Michael answer that question because it's a very good question. So, Mike, why don't you answer that?
19: Absolutely. Well, I mean, obviously, at the end of towards the open enrollment period, the insurance companies send out what's called an ANOC, which is an annual notice of change. So, you know, obviously, it's good to call us anytime to set up a call for the open enrollment period because it does get so busy. But as soon as you get those notices, that's the time to call. It just to make sure that your coverage isn't going to change that much for the next year, or even if you've had some changes in during the year or medications. Those are things that we can look at. So, yeah, definitely before the open enrollment period is the best time to call us and get on the schedule so that we can help you navigate through your policy for the next year.
17: And that enrollment doesn't happen till what, October? So
19: October 15th.
17: Yeah, we don't want to make anybody go, whoa, when can I do that? Because, no, we're really nowhere near that yet. Unless, Dina, the, I had the phrase all in my head just now. It's not called a
18: qualifying event.
17: Qualifying event.
18: Uh-huh.
17: Then you can make changes, right?
18: Yeah. So there's qualifying events that happen all the time. Yeah. People retire. People lose their jobs. You can be over 65 and still stay on your employer plan if it's a qualified plan and not be penalized. Oh, what else is there? Maybe your spouse dies. I've had this one. I think this one's not very common, but your spouse dies and maybe he was a vet and you lost your, or no, you got divorced. That's what it is. Mm-hmm. It's unique, but it happens. When you are married to a vet and you get divorced, you no longer can have TRICARE. That doesn't come with you. Stay with you. That one was a sad one because that was the best benefits this country gives. But she lost that with a divorce, unfortunately. So, yeah, there's many different unique things out there.
17: The widows don't lose it, though, do they?
18: The widows, no. No, this is divorce.
17: The divorce? Yeah. Oh, that's ugly. Okay, Michael, I'm sorry I interrupted you. What were you saying?
19: Yeah, no, I was just going to say there's never a bad time to call us to find out, you know, what's going on or if there's been some changes. Like last week, Dean and I got notices of a network change. So, you know, we're reaching out to our clients and saying, yes, hey, this is what's happening. And so we will set up that call now so that we're able to prepare them to be able to update their coverage for the new year.
18: That's a great example, Michael. So we're not made aware. One of our clients called us and said, I have hip surgery, and I just got a letter saying this large provider in South Carolina is no longer in network. Wow, right? That's a big deal.
17: That is.
18: So I said to Michael, yeah, that you immediately, we need to get on the phone and make all of our clients who have that plan aware of the fact that that is no longer a network so that they're aware and they can make changes for surgeries. And we want to get on top of it and schedule our appointments with them so they can look at options for annual enrollment, because that does not create, unfortunately, a qualifying event. They have to stay with that plan and make accommodations to use somewhere else until the end of the year. But without having an agent, you may not be aware.
17: Yeah. Does that situation, Dina, happen often?
18: No, but it does. And when it does, it's a big deal. Yeah,
19: it definitely happens. And unfortunately, it happens in the middle of the year. And, you know, the client is left out there. So, you know, we're trying to provide them with alternatives to, you know, to get this surgery somewhere else that might be in network. But that's what we're here for, is to make sure that they have those options and know what their rights are.
17: That would really be inconvenient to learn that, say, if you are about to go in and have a big surgery. That's just...
18: Oh, yeah.
17: That's...
18: Yeah.
17: Could be...
18: I mean, it is, but you know what? It is, but the thing is, we have two great systems here. MUSC, Roper St. Francis, they're both great. Trident. So we have options. It's not like we're in an area... You know, there are some areas in Texas and Maryland where there's one player. And if you're no longer, you know, that would be catastrophic. But here, you know, I get it. That's who you had the relationship with and everything. But at least that we still have options that are great.
17: Do you run into situations where, let's say you want to, you don't like your doctor, or you want to change. Is that easy to do? You don't have to stay with the same doctor, right? I mean, you can.
18: No.
17: No.
18: No. Yeah, you can. Yeah, you know, you can change. I've changed 3 times this year.
17: Oh.
18: I was so excited. I finally found one last Thursday. I went and I've changed 3 times. And no, absolutely. You're never stuck. Uh-uh.
17: See, that's
19: no,
17: good to
19: definitely
17: know.
19: Not, and yeah, definitely, because I mean, I literally just changed my doctor as just a matter of convenience. Now my doctor is literally right across the street from me, so I can just walk across the street. So that made it easier for me to be able to get to them and back, and not have to drive halfway across town to just go see the doctor.
17: Boy, that's true. Yeah, convenience as far as where are you located? Yeah, that can be quite the big deal. Yes, you are right. So nothing is totally etched in stone when it comes to health coverage, right? I mean, qualifying events.
18: Yeah, boom. Rates are. Yes, oh. No, rates are. Rates are etched in stone, yeah. Absolutely.
17: Yes, they yes. are. Because
18: so people think that sometimes we can change rates. Like, you know, we can't do that. So people will be like, well, I'm going to talk to 6 other agents and see which one gives me a better rate. I'm like, nobody can do that. Yeah. The rates are what they are, you know, determined by the Department of Insurance. So
17: that sounds like something, a myth that some people might think they can do, but no, they can't do it, you know?
18: No.
17: Because we're
18: yeah.
17: all told to shop around. That's what the choice, convenience, shop around. But there are certain things, the things are set. And that's, I think, good.
19: Yeah, and I literally had somebody last week tell me, okay, well, I'm glad you gave me these rates. I'm going to talk to this other guy and see what he has to offer. Well, I mean, it's literally, he's going to offer the exact same rates that I'm offering.
17: Yeah.
19: There's no way that we can change that. And if he says he can, then that's a red flag.
17: Mm-hmm. Yeah. We have to take our first break, y'all. 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
17: 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You can also give them a call. They'll get back to you. 843-779-8243. 843-779-8243. We'll be repeating both the website and the phone number throughout this program. It is the summertime, and I know, Dina, we've talked about this a lot. This is usually a time when you all test and really kind of get ready for the next season, the fall, the open enrollment, all of that. Are you starting to get those tests? Have they started yet for both of you?
18: Oh, it's actually funny you said that. So I've been in here since 6 o'clock. I said to Michael, I said, I could also do life insurance. So I was doing my anti-laundering certification and got that wiped out this morning. So it's constantly, that's very important that everyone understands. We really put a lot of education and constant training into what we do. This isn't something that is one and done like we, you know, can easily do. It's something that we are constantly learning, and we have to maintain our certifications or you can't sell. And it's not as easy as people think. If you don't pass after so many tries, like say you're not paying attention, you check off the wrong box. I've done that. I'm like, no, I didn't mean to hit submit, you know, then you can't sell that product. And we pride ourselves on giving the, having that option to represent all the carriers so that when you call us, we have every option available, so we're not captive to any one carrier. So that is something that we do pride ourselves on to make sure we're able to do that. So the testing does start, and the big one starts, I saw it, I think it's the end of June here or the beginning of July. So yeah, it's all come up, and before you know it, it's going to be here, that important time. So it's very important that everybody gets us on your, you call and you may get your appointment and you get your time slot because we get really full really early. Mm-hmm. So make sure you get on the calendar now. I mean, Michael's already reached out and got everybody who we were just referring to, the carrier who lost a big provider here, to make sure that we had them on our calendar. So it's all very important time-wise to make sure you're proactive and get on the list.
17: So
19: yeah, and it's funny you should mention that because, you know, not only do we have to do our training through the carriers this year, lucky me, I have 20 hours of continuing education through the government that I have to do as well. So it's not just a one and done. It's every year there's something, you know, that we have to do and accomplish to be able to do what we do. And so, you know, 20 hours of continuing education, you got to squeeze that into your schedule. And it's not, it's like Dina said, you got to make sure that you're prepared for those. It, you know, it does get to the point where there's a lot of training, and it literally starts around this time of the year.
17: Is it a lot of legalese?
18: Oh, yes.
17: Yeah.
19: Yes. Especially with the government, the continuing education.
17: Yes. They say that with a little chuckle, and my head hurts when I hear, because they say, oh, yeah, of course it's like that. Well, what do you think? You know, and I just wonder, and it's for different companies and the federal government, right?
19: Yep.
17: Yes.
19: Yep.
17: It's the policies, companies.
19: And Medicare. Really?
17: How do you all do
19: it? Lot of training.
17: It is.
18: Your life. This is our life. It's our life. It's 24/7. Our clients, it's very personal. So you have to love what you do with this, because if you didn't, you couldn't do it. It is literally, like, I just had a neighbor. She's at her mom's, and she called me at 6 o'clock this morning, and she had a FET plan. Well, that's not a brokered product, but I understand the verbiage. So I opened up her mom's plan, and I explained everything to her and showed her how, her mom paid this and that. And, you know, none of this is something that the point of what I'm trying to get to is that you don't pay anything to use a licensed agent. So it's that important that you take advantage of that, and you make sure that you call, because there's no cost, and it's something that's that important. You want to make sure that you have an expert reviewing things. With her situation,
17: yeah.
18: Her mom just paid the bills. Well, her mom had hit her out of pocket. She didn't know, and they required, when she had her cataract surgery, that her mom pay up front. Well, she had already hit her out of pocket, meaning she owes nothing. But her mom paid $3,000 twice.
17: Mm.
18: So thank gosh she thought that was odd. And I went through her plan and told her what to get. And I said, you need to call them. And I go, maybe they sent your mom a check back and they required that up front, but they've sent a check back to your mom. But her mom didn't pay her credit card, so she wouldn't even know. You know, so those are, it's very important to make sure this is not easy.
17: No, it isn't. And for anyone to think, oh, yeah, you know, I stay pretty healthy. Nothing really goes wrong. And I'm sure it's just like my employer provided health care. It's not.
18: Yeah. No one looks at that. And, you know, I think back when I was offered insurance, well, boy, back in the day, I used to work for Hershey Chocolate.
17: I know.
18: Oh, such an awesome job. Back in the day, they actually said you can either, if you are offered insurance through your spouse's employer, we'll give you the money to keep. Can you imagine that?
17: Wow.
18: They actually would say, here's the money we're paying for everyone else to have the insurance, but if you go on your spouse's, we'll give you that money in your paycheck. We used to not realize how lucky we are to have had that. We were like, what?
17: Did they do that anymore?
18: I really wish something. No way. Yeah, but gosh, wish they did.
17: So many things have changed. Yeah.
18: Uh-huh. Yep.
17: Yeah, that's it's fun to kind of look back on things and how it used to be and how things have evolved. Really not in your favor. You know, it's more of taking things away from you.
18: Yeah, so that was my point, is you just assume, you know, my employer got me, but do you even understand your plan? And do you even know what your out-of-pocket is? And this is what we're trying to educate people with by having this show, is these are the things you need to ask. You need to ask, what is my deductible? But that's not the biggest thing.
17: Mm-hmm.
18: The most important thing is, what is my out-of-pocket? That is your stop loss. And I know I say this every show, and it's that important. Your stop loss is your worst case scenario. And everyone needs to know that, because once you hit that number, if you're under 65, it includes prescription. You won't pay anything. So people need to make sure, you know, you get everything done in the same calendar year if you're under 65, because you don't want, if you hit your out of pocket, you want to capitalize on that.
17: Mm-hmm.
18: And get anything else you may need done. You don't want to hit it and then start all over, and all of a sudden you need to get all this other stuff done as well. So it's just that important to understand. This is a lot of money we're talking about. So we want to educate you during the show, but also call us because we can help you with things that we can't explain 100% on the show.
17: Yeah. And
18: but hopefully this stuff is helping.
17: More specific things to the person who's interested in talking to you about it. You know, we're not going to hit all the super, you know, particulars. It's kind of,
18: if it was that easy, we wouldn't have a job.
17: That's right. So if you want to talk to Michael or Dina about something very specific, they're the ones to call. 843-779-8243. 843-779-8243. 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
1: ABC News, I'm Brian Clark. The second day of a historic festival in Toledo, Ohio, has been canceled after a shooting Saturday, says ABC's Andrew Dimbert.
10: It sounds like there's going to be multiple people shot.
11: Toledo police say what appeared to be a gunfight between at least two shooters left around a dozen injured in the crossfire Saturday evening.
10: We've got two patients. Anyone have any more?
11: Hundreds running for safety at the 53rd annual Old West End Festival in the city's historic district.
1: And authorities are still searching for those two suspects. New strains on the ceasefire between the U.S. and Iran as the U.S. has shot down more Iranian attack drones that were threatening ships in the Strait of Hormuz. Iran says the U.S. violated the ceasefire by attacking radar facilities. Pope Leo's celebrating Mass in front of a million people in Madrid as he's the first pope to visit Spain in 15 years. And the Vegas Golden Knights won a double overtime thriller to take 2-1 lead over the Carolina Hurricanes in the Stanley Cup Final. This is ABC News. 1250 WTMA.
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17: 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The phone number is 843-779-8243. In that last break, you guys, we were talking about out-of-pocket. Is there anything else that we need to be aware of when it comes to what we need to talk about with professionals like you?
18: Absolutely. And I'm going to ask everyone out there this one question. What is your plan? If you need assistance when you get older and say your spouse passes, or even if you have your spouse, what if you need home health care? What is your plan? Because your health insurance card, you can't hand your health insurance card for someone to go get groceries because you're not able. You can't hand your insurance card to have someone come dress you or feed you. Those are certain things that are not always covered. And this is a conversation you need to have with your health insurance agent. And Michael, why don't you explain? We have a phenomenal plan. I wrote a couple of these last week. And, you know, I'll never forget my financial planner said to me, Dina, you guys are doing great with all of your investments. And I'm assuming, Dina, that you have a plan if you need additional health in the sense that you need home health care, long-term care. You have something planned for that, right? Because if not, none of this means anything. All of your investments, none of that means anything because you'd suck that up in a year.
17: Mm-hmm.
18: And, you know, I'm like, I wish you would tell all of your clients that before they're in their 60s, because then I need to prepare them. We tell our clients, but if you do not plan in advance, then you could lose everything because that stuff's all out of pocket.
17: Yep.
18: Your plan does not cover things that are needed necessarily. You assume that you're covered. They got you, but not necessarily. We have a plan. It's a home health care plan. It's called Fast Cash. They'll give $3,500 to a caretaker. Say you want your child, well, you probably don't want, but your child comes and helps you and you feel guilty, right? Because they're coming in every morning and making sure you're okay. They'll give you $3,500, no taxes taken out, to give to somebody one time for helping you, okay? And then you can get up to $1,400 a week.
17: Wow.
18: To use to pay for someone to come to your home to do laundry. You can't use your insurance card for that.
17: I know.
18: But you can't do it yourself, or someone to come in and clean the house, run errands for you. That's your money. You bought the policy. It's like a life insurance plan for the living. And these are the most important plans that people do not realize are available because no one talks about them. And this is the biggest time to do it because we're not as crazy with annual enrollment. So this is the time to call and ask us about these plans. The plan is around $100 if you're in your 60s, okay, a month. And it gives you $1,400. You can get less if you want the premium lower. If you want a premium around $30, just take $600 a week, okay? All you need is a doctor to say that you need help with two of the essential daily living activities. What are they? That's bathing, eating, toileting. If you need help with two of those, they release the money to you to do as you wish. That is a phenomenal plan because I tell you what, I want people coming to me. I don't want to be put in a facility.
17: Oh, absolutely not. Yes. Yeah, you're right.
18: So,
17: Well, do you make sure that everything you write has that protection in it?
18: Well, no, you have to buy the plan. Plan. You have to. You can't be needing it and want it.
17: Yeah.
18: So this is a plan. I had a client. Oh, she's 68. And we did her review last week. And I said, what is your plan? What is your plan? She's, you know, she doesn't want her kids taking care of her. She doesn't want to do that to them. So she bought the plan. At her age, she got the maximum amount. She got $1,400 a week for a whole year. She got $100 per day when she's in the hospital reimbursed to her. And the plan was like $98.
19: And if you calculate how much that actually is, I mean, she made out like a bandit.
18: Mm-hmm. Yep.
19: You know, unfortunate that she had to use it. But, you know, thank God that was there, that she's able to use that.
17: Oh, yep. Absolutely.
18: And we have some other plans that are very important. If cancer runs in your family, we have cancer plans that give you a lump sum amount of money. So why would you want, it's not like it's a reward. You don't think of it like that. What you think of it is, that's your money to not worry about the fact that you might not be getting a paycheck. If you get long-term disability, you're not getting 100% of your income. You do realize disability isn't 100% of your paycheck. 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So if you're, you know, maxed out paying your bills, you're not going to meet your bills, and you have cancer treatments, and, you know, that's not enough. But you get a cancer plan, and boom, you get cancer. They send you a check for up to whatever you want. I mean, $50,000. No taxes taken out. It would feel pretty good to know that you have that money in your bank to pay for expenses, yeah, and you don't have to worry about working.
19: Even the robust standard health plans come with, you know, deductibles and coinsurance. So a dedicated cancer policy can help pay these bills.
18: Yes.
19: So treatment's not delayed. Not to mention,
18: perfect.
19: Your plan's not going to cover things like your mortgage, your groceries, loss of wages. You know, you can use it for gas and even for flights and hotel stays. If you want to go someplace specific to get treatment and it's not near your house, how are you going to pay for the hotel stay? These are things that can be covered under a financial plan, and it literally eases the financial stress. You know, a severe illness brings immense emotional and physical stress. You know, having a dedicated coverage that allows you to focus entirely on recovery versus worrying about daily living expenses. And that's a really big key point on these cancer plans. I literally had that experience with my brother where, you know, I wrote him a policy and we talked about the cancer plan. He never even considered having a cancer plan and said, I don't need it. So what happens? 2 months later, he's diagnosed with cancer. So now he's going through all of these treatments with the chemo. And, you know, my sister is having to take time off work to help him with his daily stuff because they can't afford to have somebody come in and help them with the daily stuff. So it's really, really important that, you know, at least consider that. Again, Dina's question. What is your plan? You know, what happens if you come into that situation? You know, you always have to have some sort of a backup plan.
17: You know, the cost of go ahead, Dina.
18: The number one reason for bankruptcy is medical things. And it's not when people have GoFundMe pages and stuff like that. It's not to pay the medical bills necessarily. It's all the things that go around it that your insurance card doesn't cover.
19: Mm. And not to mention that there's a lot of experimental treatments out there for cancer that aren't typically covered by your health plan. So don't you want the best coverage?
18: Yep.
19: Don't you want to be able to use that experimental? If that's going to help you get better quicker, then that would be the route that you want to go. But not being able to have it covered by your insurance puts a big strain on you. So it's always better to have that backup plan.
18: Yeah, I wish, you know, back in the day, I'll be transparent. I had to do 15 in vitros to get my son. Those were like 20 grand a pop, okay? Mm. Back in the day, I wish they had, like when you're 16, you can buy a plan. If you happen to be infertile, like a plan that would cover that. Because that is something that to me is a good correlation, because if I would have known, who knows that you're ever going to be infertile, right? And that you're going to need
17: right.
18: to pay something insurance doesn't cover. And you can buy an insurance plan that if you happen to be infertile, I think that would be a great idea. If you happen to be infertile, these insurance companies should have something that they'll pay till you get pregnant. Something like that would be, and that's how this is. If you get it before you need it, then they're going to take care of you if you get cancer. There's tests out there or cancer plans out there that you, I have it, that because my husband, his family, it's cancer runs in his family. It's a biomarker test where I paid for them. If we do get cancer, we get this uber special, or they'll test all our genes and to get us special biomarkers and all this kind of stuff if we get cancer. Because when you have something like that happen, you want to make sure you're not looking back woulda, coulda, shoulda, that you got what you should have gotten and now you don't have to worry.
17: You know, when you talk, I mean, this is all money and it's all cost. You know, we've watched the prices. I think there's been a quickening in the escalation of prices. Of course, you know, energy, it starts with energy and everything gets built up from there. Anything that comes on a truck or a plane or a ship takes energy to move that stuff. So everything goes up. Health costs go up every year, don't they?
18: Oh, yeah.
17: They do.
18: I mean, inflation. We have inflation. You got to look at it this way. They have to go up, guys. We have inflation. So it's got to go up with that. Plus the advancements in technology and advancements in prescription, it's always going to go up. It can't go down. Unless the government is paying for it, it can't go down because that's just how things are. Mm-hmm. Is there's inflation and advancements, and guess what? You're getting older. So with you getting older, chances are you're a higher risk to use it. So it's always going to go up.
17: Yeah, stuff breaks after a while. Even the magic
18: it
17: car breaks. Everything does. But are we? Do Medicare works to try to keep those costs as low as possible, don't they?
18: Well, they negotiate, you know, to get the, we have the fee schedule, Medicare fee schedule,
17: yeah.
18: where the government says you have to accept this as payment. They negotiate to make sure. That's why when you get an explanation of benefits, that's why I tell everybody you have to at least have insurance, because if they accept the fee schedule, then they can't charge whatever they want.
17: Yeah, I wish
18: so absolutely.
17: I wish we knew what things cost right at the outset. You know, like a menu at a restaurant.
18: It's transparent. Yeah. Transparent. Yes. You know, they always talk about doing that, but I don't think it ever will be.
17: No.
18: I just don't think it's possible. I don't know, but if it was transparent, I totally agree. I just don't think it's possible.
17: Yeah. But it would sure be refreshing.
18: We have to
17: take another break. 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
9: 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The phone number, 843-779-8243. 843-779-8243. In the last segment, we were talking about costs. And I'm sure that that's the first thing someone wants to know is, so what's this going to cost me? Cheapest is not the best. I think that's, we learn that when it comes to purchasing all kinds of things.
10: Well, you get what you pay for.
9: Yeah.
10: Exactly. I'm always shocked when people call and I'm like, well, you know, this agent sold me this plan. It's $400 a month. And I bought it for my whole family, and I don't have any responsibility. I have no payment that I have to make for, you know, doctor's appointments. I'm like, okay, yeah, think about that. Let's think that through. How can anyone insure a family for $300 to $500? You have one doctor's appointment that's already eaten up your premium for 1 month.
9: Yeah.
10: You got to think it through. And something like this, if it sounds too good to be true, 100% it is. And I always tell my clients too, when you guys see these commercials on TV, I can't tell you how many emails we get a day where they're like, it says that I could qualify for free food and a whole bunch of stuff at the pharmacy and all these things. Should I call them? That's them trying to get you to call them so they can sell you another plan.
9: Yeah.
10: And that really bothers me that happens. But it is what it is. But we lose clients every year to them falling through for that. And until they use the plan and realize it wasn't what they should have taken, we don't know. And we lose them. And then they call us back and tell us what they did.
9: Mm-hmm.
10: And we fix those problems all the time. That's probably the biggest thing. I mean, how many times does that happen, Michael?
11: This happens so much. It's crazy. And the bad part is that, yes, these guys are calling you and telling you about all these great benefits, but they don't tell you about the downside. You know, what are you trading off for that? And, you know, that's where we come in. We want to make sure that you understand you're going to make that change. This is what's going to happen. So, it's easy for somebody to say, hey, you've got this benefit that you're eligible for, but they don't tell you the downside of it. And 6 months later, you're like, oh, my gosh, what did I sign up for?
9: Yeah.
11: You know, it's unfortunately, it happens every day.

0: That's just a scary thought that, oh, I never thought of the downside because I thought you people were here to help me.
1: Mm-hmm. You know? And unfortunately, you know, there are not always, but there are those agents out there that are just there to write you a plan mm-hmm. and not go over the downside of the plan. And then it's very unfortunate that, you know, that it's allowed to happen out there, but it happens all the time.
0: See, I always think that with call centers. That because yes. I just and you know, I don't mean to disparage the call center people, but it's just the idea of, okay, how many do you have to sign up today? Oh, I got to do 15.
1: Exactly.
0: And
1: I was just going to say, you know, they're under pressure to be able to write these policies one after another mm-hmm. instead of taking the extra 45 minutes to explain details about the plan. You know, it's unfortunate.
0: Well, Michael, then I wouldn't meet my quota. Which is the problem with maybe going through getting your health insurance through that kind of route. You always kind of get the feeling that they want to move them through. Okay, give your information. Okay, thank you so much, and we'll talk to you never. Boom. And it's one more they can chalk up for the boss, you know. And I hate to sound that cynical, but I just think I'm not surprised if that's kind of what's behind all this.
1: It happens all the time, unfortunately. Yeah. And that's really why it's important to know who you're speaking with, mm-hmm. to know that they have, you know, between Dina and myself, 40 years of experience versus somebody who's been on the job 6 months. Because this is about the time of the year they start hiring those call centers for getting ready for annual enrollment. So you might be talking to somebody who, like, come October, they've only been doing this for a few months.
0: Oh, that's frightening.
1: It's very frightening, unfortunately.
2: Yep, and that's the biggest thing is you have experience. You always want the experience because when you run into some unique situations, experience wins every time.
1: Absolutely.
0: Oh, yep. Right on. And I know that we say it all the time, every time. This is important stuff, and you just can't race through it and just say, okay. And then when you hang up with them, you're like, I had a question I forgot about. But are you going to get that person again? I like to know who I'm talking to, you know. And that's why
1: absolutely.
0: I just think it's great that you all are local. Dina and Michael are local. One Health Benefits is local. The phone number is 843. You're local. And that way, if any of us have a problem, we can call either one of you. And I think that is a huge benefit.
1: Well, being local gives us the opportunity to know those plans more specifically mm-hmm. In the area as well.
0: Okay. You know, we're coming up on almost the end of our time together. As I know, it's shocking, but we're going to do it again next week. We've been listening to your health insurance show here on 1250 WTMA with Dina Schmidt and Michael Coleman. So much information, and they live right here. 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You can even pick up the phone and call them, 843-779-8243, 843-779-8243. Until next week, guys, take care, and we'll talk to you then. Thanks.

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1: From ABC News, I'm Brian Clark. It's the 100th day of the war between the U.S. and Iran, and still no sign of a deal to end it. And ABC's Tom Sufi Burge in the Middle East says the ceasefire is under real strain.
2: The U.S. military saying it shot down two more Iranian one-way attack drones which were threatening ships in the Strait of Hormuz. Earlier, the U.S. military releasing new video of missile strikes on Iranian coastal radar systems this weekend, a response to previous Iranian drone attacks. Iran retaliating Saturday, firing seven ballistic missiles at Kuwait and Bahrain, where there are U.S. military bases. SECOM saying those missiles were either intercepted or fell short and no U.S. personnel were injured.
1: Pope Leo continues to call for peace. He is in Spain, where he celebrated Mass in Madrid. And ABC's Marcus Moore, traveling with the Pope, says this week-long trip has a focus on youth.
3: Police say 1.2 million people attended this open-air Mass that just wrapped up here in Madrid. Half a million were at a vigil last night where Pope Leo told young people that they can change the world with love. And I met a number of those young people in the crowd who shared their enthusiasm for the Pope's visit. And in part, it's those young people that the Vatican is hoping to reach on this trip.
1: A dozen people were hurt in a shooting at a popular festival in Toledo, Ohio on Saturday.
4: It was a horrible sight. It was quite a few people that needed help.
5: I was just telling my cousin earlier, I'm like, I think this is a safe place to come to bring kids.
6: People just don't care.
1: Authorities believe the victims were caught in crossfire. They're searching for two suspects, as ABC's Andrew Dimbert.
7: Overnight festival organizers canceling the rest of the event, saying we feel it would not be compassionate, responsible, or possible to continue the festival. Ohio Governor Mike DeWine saying that summer festivals should be safe spaces for families.
1: Severe weather swept through the region Saturday, and five people were taken to a hospital after a strong wind moved through fans watching a college baseball game at West Virginia University. 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
1: It's been almost a week since the voting concluded in California's primary, but the counting continues, as ABC's Gloria Rodriguez in San Francisco.
10: Republican Steve Hilton held a rally outside the San Mateo County Elections Office. He's calling on Governor Gavin Newsom to establish an emergency election support corps to speed up vote counting, with many races that could still take days or weeks to call, including the governor's race. Newsom's office responded in a statement saying it's concerning that a candidate for governor doesn't know the governor has nothing to do with counting ballots.
1: An American student's been found dead in Japan after days of searching.
11: Missing American student James Weston Higginbotham has been found dead in the mountains of Kyoto. He was vacationing in Japan with his family. Kyoto police told ABC News his body was discovered by a volunteer searcher over the weekend. The cause of death has not been released, but investigators say foul play is not suspected. Police had previously assessed that the 20-year-old likely left his family intentionally. Anthony Trotter, ABC News, Tokyo.
1: The Kentucky Derby winner added another jewel to his in horse racing's Triple Crown.
12: Golden Tempo from last to first has to...
1: Courtesy of Fox, Golden Tempo again rallied for last to win. There's no Triple Crown, though, after Golden Tempo did not run in the middle leg, the Preakness Stakes, 3 weeks ago. I'm Brian Clark, ABC News.
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14: This is America This Week from Westwood One, a recap of the top stories from the week gone by. 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
15: The Trump administration says it will comply with a court's order to pause its new anti-weaponization fund. Sagar Magani, Washington.
16: Still counting in California, but two major races are in a true Hollywood cliffhanger.
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22: A man was shot killed by the FBI after holding 10 people hostage and warning he had explosives tied to his body. I'm Haya Pinjwani.
14: More details emerge on why an Iowa man allegedly killed six members of his family.
23: The latest to speak out at CBS News is now the latest to be fired from 60 Minutes as Scott Pelley has been shown the door. I'm Jeff McKay.
14: All ahead on America This Week. 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I'm John Trout.
24: The Trump administration has agreed to comply with a federal judge's order to temporarily halt its so-called anti-weaponization fund. Washington correspondent Sagar Magani reports this follows a meeting with the House Speaker Mike Johnson and a number of Republican members of Congress who went on the record denouncing the fund.
15: The Trump administration says it will comply with a court's order to pause its new anti-weaponization fund. The nearly $1.8 billion fund was meant to compensate Trump allies, while the president defended it.
25: These were people that were weaponized and really treated brutally by a system that was so corrupt, with corrupt people running it, and they're getting reimbursed for their legal fees and the other things that they had to suffer.
15: There was bipartisan criticism.
26: Under what circumstances would it ever make sense to provide restitution for people who were either pled guilty or were found guilty in a court of law? You want to talk about maybe providing restitution for people who weren't found guilty? Fine. But if you do this, why not for the poor, mostly peaceful protesters in Kenosha and Portland?
15: Republican Tom Tillis.
26: I mean, my God, do you see where this would head? These people don't deserve restitution. Many of them deserve to be in prison. Some of them deserve the pardon because they were over-prosecuted. But this is, this is just stupid on stilts.
15: To Democrat Chris Van Hollen.
27: That is pure theft of public funds. And rewarding individuals who committed crimes is obscene. Every American can see through this illegal, corrupt, self-dealing scheme.
15: A federal judge ordered a halt to the fund's plans pending arguments. The Justice Department says it strongly disagrees, but as word spread that it would pause the fund, Senate Minority Leader Chuck Schumer said Democrats would not stop there.
28: Now, Trump is claiming that the slush fund is dead for now, but Democrats will not stop until it's well and truly buried and can never see the light of day.
15: Sagar Magani, Washington.
24: A Hollywood-style cliffhanger is playing out in California. Jim Roop reports from Los Angeles. Of the two key races in the Golden State, votes continue to be counted, and each race has a candidate backed by President Trump.
2: Let's begin with the only sure thing so far is Democrat L.A. Mayor Karen Bass, looking for a second term.
3: We want to bring change to our city, and that's what we've been doing, and that's what we're going to continue to do.
2: Her closest challenger, a Republican, former reality TV star Spencer Pratt, who has campaigned largely on what he calls Bass's mishandling of two major wildfires, one in which he lost his home. He says Bass has come up short since she took office.
4: Well, obviously God wanted five more months of me exposing all the failures of our mayors.
2: So at this point, it does look as if it'll be Bass, currently with more than 35% of the vote, and Pratt hovering around 30% of the vote in November. Now the race for California's governor. Current governor, Democrat Gavin Newsom, terming out, so there will be a new governor, but one has a familiar name, Democrat Javier Becerra. Becerra was California's attorney general at one time. He was also President Biden's Health and Human Services Secretary. He gained ground on election night and told his supporters his platform.
5: To ensure everyone, regardless of where you live, what you've learned, who you love, how you look, has a rung on California's ladder of opportunity.
2: Becerra, at the filing of this report, has 25% of the vote. His challenger, Republican Steve Hilton, has a 3 percentage point lead over Becerra, a Republican. Hilton, a former Fox News contributor, is supported by President Trump. And Hilton believes that even in California, voters should look at that as positive.
7: Who has a good working relationship with the president and his team. And I would say that regardless of who the president was and which political party they represent, I think it's the responsibility of the governor of a state to try and work constructively with the federal government to get good results.
2: If the trends hold, it'll be incumbent Mayor Karen Bass against mayoral challenger Republican Spencer Pratt, and in the governor's race, Republican Steve Hilton and Democrat Javier Becerra. I'm Jim Roop.
24: Democrats pushed through with the help of Republicans in the U.S. House, voting to pass a war powers resolution Wednesday that aims to potentially limit President Trump's military action in Iran. Correspondent Clayton Neville reports it was a vote that House Speaker Mike Johnson was adamantly against.
8: Four Republicans joined with Democrats to pass the resolution, which now heads to the Senate.
9: On this vote, the yeas are 215 and the nays are 208. The concurrent resolution is adopted.
8: The four Republican congressmen who voted on the resolution were Warren Davidson of Ohio, Thomas Massey of Kentucky, Tom Barrett of Michigan, and Brian Fitzpatrick of Pennsylvania. Democrats like Congressman Ro Khanna say that President Trump escalated the conflict with Iran without congressional approval. Khanna took to social media after the vote.
10: We need to end this war in Iran. Too many Americans are paying too much for gas and food and ordinary costs of living. I wish Thomas Massey and my war powers resolution had passed 2 months ago. We would have avoided the loss of life and all of these costs. But let us at least end the war now.
8: House Speaker Mike Johnson said potentially limiting the president's powers in the throes of war is untimely, negative, and dangerous.
21: I think it is a very dangerous prospect to take away from the administration and the commander-in-chief right now the ability to negotiate. That's what this does. It weakens us, our position and our leverage in negotiation on the peace in that situation.
8: Johnson spoke with CNN's Manu Raju.
21: This question could have been asked at any time over the last half century when Congress has not passed war powers acts, when presidents like, Barack Obama were dropping bombs and missiles all around the world.
8: Secretary of State Marco Rubio warned this week during a House Foreign Affairs Committee hearing that the Iranians would think the administration's hands are going to be tied if a war powers resolution was approved. He said they would think the U.S. couldn't do anything to them, so why would they make a deal? I'm Clayton Neville.
24: Pam Bondi, congressional hearing about Jeffrey Epstein, and a Supreme Court decision on Alabama redistricting. When America This Week continues after these messages.
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24: Welcome back to America This Week. I'm John Trout. In closed-door testimony, former Attorney General Pam Bondi told lawmakers last month her deputy, now President Trump's nominee to take her job, Todd Blanche, was the one responsible for the Justice Department's handling of the Jeffrey Epstein files and investigation. John Stolness has that story from Washington.
13: According to a transcript released by the House Oversight Committee, Bondi said dozens of times in an hours-long interview that Blanche was the one in charge of handling the release of the Epstein files, quote, from the beginning. Representative Robert Garcia, the top-ranking Democrat on the committee, speaking on MS Now.
16: She mentioned Todd Blanche almost 100 times, and 50 of those times, she directly went back and blamed Todd Blanche for all sorts of problems within the Epstein investigation.
13: Garcia and other Democrats are upset Bondi's deposition wasn't videotaped.
16: What we should have done is seen a video of a deposition under oath, but Republicans refused to videotape the interview. They refused to put her under oath. And that is shameful. We need transparency on the Epstein investigation, and Republicans refuse to do that.
13: The committee subpoenaed her back in March to answer questions about her handling of the Epstein files. Bondi angered many Trump supporters with false promises about the documents she would release. Blanche has been interim attorney general since Bondi's firing, and the president announced Wednesday he is nominating Blanche to take the position permanently. At a news conference on fraud in Ohio, Blanche reacted to the president's nomination.
17: Obviously, I'm honored and humbled that the president indicated he is going to nominate me today. I was with him last night at the dinner when he said that. I will work with the senators. I have a good relationship with the Senate on both sides. I don't say no to phone calls. I'll meet with anybody that wants to meet with me.
13: Republican Congressman Mike Lawler tells CNN Blanche and Bondi did an excellent job releasing the files and adhering to the law.
18: They dedicated over 500 attorneys during the holiday time period to review all of these documents to make sure that information that was classified or should not have been released was not.
13: Republican Senate Majority Leader John Thune said Thursday it was, quote, hard to say whether Blanche can win confirmation as Attorney General. Blanche is under fire for the nearly $1.8 billion anti-weaponization fund he says is no longer active. John Stolness, Washington.
24: The U.S. Supreme Court on Tuesday night gave Alabama the go-ahead to use a congressional map that eliminates one of two majority black districts in the state. The justices, in an unsigned 6-3 decision, granted an emergency request filed by Republican officials seeking to use the map, which was enacted in 2023 but's never been used. However, in dissent, liberal Justice Sonia Sotomayor says the majority's decision disregards both democratic values and the rule of law. A lower court had found that the map intentionally discriminated against black voters in violation of the Constitution's 14th Amendment. The state's primaries were originally due to take place May 19th, but officials pushed them back while awaiting the Supreme Court decision. A hostage situation in Bakersfield, California, that went through the night into Wednesday, finally ended after the FBI shot and killed the suspect, who was allegedly armed with a bomb strapped to his chest. Correspondent Haya Panjwani reports on what police have learned about the hostage taker.
3: A man was shot and killed by the FBI after holding 10 people hostage and warning he had explosives tied to his body. Authorities stormed the building and shot the suspect overnight, ending a more than 15-hour standoff. Bakersfield Assistant Police Chief Jeremy Blakemore said the hostages were found unharmed inside the building.
14: I do want to let everyone know that we're incredibly relieved to report that all of the hostages that were involved have been safely recovered and reunited with their families. There were a total of 10 members of our community whose lives were changed yesterday. Unexpectedly, but we are thankful that they have been reunited with their loved ones after this ordeal.
3: Authorities said the suspect was an Army veteran who was dishonorably discharged, had a history with law enforcement, and was a registered sex offender.
14: Conversations led us to believe that he was really concerned about his previous case history. There were specific elements that he was very frustrated, I think, as some have expressed on some of his social media things that he's released, that he had some concerns related to how his previous cases or case had been handled and what the aftermath of that was, the sentencing and those types of things.
3: Audio courtesy of KERO. I'm Haya Panjwani.
24: Many unanswered questions in Iowa as authorities are investigating the fatal shooting of 6 people, all from the same family. Correspondent Mike Empin reports.
15: Iowa investigators believe the 6 were killed by a relative who took his own life when confronted by police. Muscatine, Iowa Police Chief Anthony Keyes says officers were called to a home in the city where they found 4 people fatally shot.
19: The adult male suspect had left the residence prior to law enforcement's arrival, but was quickly identified as Ryan Willis McFarland, 52 years, Muscatine, Iowa. Officers located McFarland on the Riverfront Trail near the pedestrian bridge. While talking to Ryan Willis McFarland, he took his own life.
15: The audio is courtesy of WQAD-TV. 2 other men also believed to be McFarland's relatives were found fatally shot at other locations in Muscatine. Authorities have not released the victims' names. They're asking anyone with information to contact them. Mike Kempin.
24: A major shakeup at 60 Minutes. And music acts drop out of the Great American State Fair when America This Week continues after these messages.
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24: Welcome back to America This Week, John Trout. Longtime CBS News 60 Minutes correspondent Scott Pelley has been fired by the network after clashing with the show's new executive producer. America in the Morning's Jeff McKay tells us what led to the surprise firing.
2: On Monday, the 60 Minutes staff met in New York City with their new executive producer, Nick Bilton, chosen by CBS News editor-in-chief Barry Weiss as one of the number of changes to the news program that's been on the air for 57 years. Bilton replaced executive producer Tanya Simon, who was let go along with correspondents Cecilia Vega and Sharon Alfonsi. At the Monday meeting, Pelley, who at one time was the CBS Evening News anchor managing editor, criticized the changes made, saying Weiss was, quote, murdering 60 Minutes and that, quote, she does not love this place, she was brought in to kill it and is doing exactly that. Pelley also openly questioned Bilton's qualifications to oversee 60 Minutes. Just over 24 hours after that meeting that Bilton stormed out of, he informed Pelley of his termination Tuesday evening, writing in a note that his employment was, quote, terminated for cause effective immediately. The Hollywood Reporter is reporting that Pelley received a note in his firing saying, quote, yesterday you hijacked my first meeting with the staff to disparage me, my qualifications, and my intentions with remarkable incivility and contempt. With Pelley's exit, along with that of Vega, Alfonsi, and Anderson Cooper, who resigned last week, the show is now down to three correspondents, Leslie Stahl, Bill Whitaker, and John Wertheim. I'm Jeff McKay.
24: A majority of the artists announced for the Freedom 250 concert in Washington, D.C. have dropped out, and some are speaking out. Entertainment reporter Kevin Carr explains.
4: The concert series for the Great American State Fair in Washington, D.C. is in trouble. Artists started distancing themselves from the event hours after the lineup was announced last week. First, Young MC posted on social media that he would not perform at a politicized event. Shortly afterwards, Morris Day did the same. This snowballed over the weekend, with country star Martina McBride, Poison frontman Bret Michaels, and others canceling. Most of the artists said they were told the event would not be political, and Michaels said he had security concerns. On Saturday, President Trump lashed out at the artists on Truth Social, suggesting he would turn the event into a political rally. The cancellations continued into this week, with Fab Morvan of Milli Vanilli speaking to CNN.
5: I'm not into politics, so you hear it first here. I'm not attending June 26th celebration.
4: Not all artists were as delicate. Former CNC Music Factory lead rapper Freedom Williams posted a profanity-laden video from his bathroom saying he wouldn't be bullied into dropping out and that he would perform anywhere.
7: You keep pushing me, I'll do the show in North Korea.
4: On Monday, Vanilla Ice told CBS's The Daily Report that he was all in.
8: It's simple as a pimple for me. There's nothing to it. It's the birthday of America, 250 years.
4: Then he echoed Williams' desire to perform for anyone.
8: Yes, I'll play for anybody. Putin, whoever you want. I'll go to Iran. Don't matter.
4: I'm Kevin Carr.
24: America This Week is produced by Jeff McKay. I'm John Trout on the Westwood One Radio Network.

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9: ABC News, I'm Brian Clark. The U.S.-Iran ceasefire is under new stress, as ABC's Tom Sufi Burge explains from Jerusalem.
10: Still no sign of a deal to end the war with Iran, which is now into its 100th day, and the ceasefire is under real strain. The U.S. military saying it shot down two more Iranian one-way attack drones, which were threatening ships in the Strait of Hormuz.
9: Severe weather Saturday blamed for over 100,000 power outages from Ohio to New York, and one death in New York City when a tree fell on a man. Five people at a West Virginia University baseball game were taken to hospitals after a powerful wind moved through a tent area. A shooting at a popular festival in Toledo, Ohio, left 12 people hurt. Authorities are now searching for two suspects. The second day of the festival has been canceled. Nathan Lane can tie the record for the most awarded male performer in Tony Awards history tonight. It would be his fourth if he wins for Best Leading Actor for his role in Death of a Salesman. This is ABC.
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14: Good morning and welcome to The Flatline. I'm your host, Rick Hughes, and for the next few minutes, please stay with me. 30 minutes of motivation, inspiration, some education, and we always do it without any type of manipulation because we don't try to con people through this radio show. We're not hustling money up. We're certainly not trying to sell you anything. We're not trying to do anything like that. My job is to give you accurate information, information that will help you verify and identify the plan of God for your life if you are interested in doing that. However, this is not a political show. This is a show about the Bible and what the Word of God has to say about your future and the history of our nation. So please stay with me if you're a new listener. Our show is called The FLOT, F-L-O-T, Line. FLOT is a military acronym. It stands for the Forward Line of Troops. what we're doing here with this word flat is saying that there is a main line of resistance in the soul of your brain, in your brain. If you learn God's word and apply it, you can stop the outside sources of adversity before they ever become the inside source of stress. Now, there's no doubt we live in turbulent times here in good old USA of America. In the fall of 1963, many years ago, when I was in high school, Bob Dylan recorded a best-selling record entitled, "But Times They Are Changing." Those lyrics included, "If you time to you is worth saving, and you better start swimming or you'll sink like a stone, for the times they are changing." In that song, good old Bob Dylan attempted to create a massive anthem for the era of civil rights and folk music. He emphasized that society was shifting and people needed to accept the change or be left behind. For many years, people in our nation have put their hope in a national political figure, one that could bring about whatever change it was they were seeking. For the Americans in 1987, it was, of course, President Ronald Reagan, saying, "Mr. Gorbachev, tear down that wall." For the folks in 2009, it was the election of Barack Obama. His believers hoped he would bring about national change and give them the happiness they were seeking. They wanted the government to bring about a better environment of equality of the races. In the Biden era, it was all out diversity, equity, and inclusion, starting with the federal government, issuing contracts worth to independent businesses, and even extending into the military. Bases were renamed, statues were taken down, all in an attempt to change the course of American history. But eventually, and thank goodness, the pendulum shifted, and the MAGA generation took leadership, electing Donald Trump as president. In my opinion, one thing that has brought change to American values under this current administration is a new commitment to honor God as our provider and our protector. This new attitude has allowed many people to now publicly declare Jesus Christ as Savior and Lord of their life. Could national revival be around the corner? Is it possible? Here's a question. Will the young people in our country believe in Christ and follow his mandates? That's the second part. Our only time's going to tell about that, and a little bit of prayer for them, of course. So what happens when you put your trust in a man, in a political figure, regardless of who it is? Listen to the words of Jeremiah, the prophet of the 6th century, who warned the people of Judah to turn away from their sin before they were conquered by the Babylonians and Jerusalem was destroyed. Oh, Jeremiah was called the weeping prophet. For 40 years, he preached and warned, but his message was ignored and rejected. He was put in prison, even thrown into the sewer. But listen to what he said concerning the trust the people had in their leaders. In Jeremiah 17:5, "Thus says the Lord, cursed be the man that trusts in man and maketh flesh his arm, and whose heart departeth from the Lord." On the other hand, if we're to trust anybody, it must be our Lord, because only he can bring about the spiritual renewal we so earnestly desire. That is seen in Jeremiah 17:7, where he said, "Blessed is the man that trusts in the Lord." Trust in the Lord, you hear that? Whose hope is in the Lord. Listen to this verse that I'm about to read to you and answer a question to me. As I read you this verse, do you trust the Lord's direction in this verse? Romans 13, 1 and 2. "Let every soul be subject to the governing authorities, for there is no authority except from God, and the authorities that exist are appointed by God. Therefore, whoever resists the authority resists the ordinances of God, and those who resist will bring judgment on themselves." That's pretty strong. This mandate says you and I are to be under the authority of the government, and that government is appointed by God. Did you hear that? We are under the governing authority, and there is no authority except from God. Romans 13, 1 and 2. That means sometimes we have authority that we like and we agree with, and sometimes we don't like them and we don't agree with their policy. The question is, why in the world would God allow them to be put in power? And the answer is sometimes to bless us and sometimes to curse us. The current president of America, 2026, Donald J. Trump. Do you trust God's judgment by allowing him to be in charge? Or do you reject God's design? The arrogant individual thinks he can do a better job than God. Thus, they proudly tell you that they dislike the current president. If they were God, they would not have put him in that office, but God did put him in that office, because that verse tells us that. There is no authority except what comes from God. So if you're going to trust in the Lord, as that verse tells you to do, let every soul be subject to governing authority, no authority except from God. Trust in the Lord is clear what Jeremiah said. Then you tell me exactly what that means. What does it mean to trust in the Lord? I'll give you one word, faith. Faith on our part. Confidence means assurance. So if we have faith in the Lord, then we can be assured he will provide and protect us. Faith demands an object, and for us, that object, of course, is the Word of God. Try starting with Romans 13, 1 and 2, the verse I read you earlier. Learning and applying God's Word establishes a foundation for your faith. And it starts with, of course, you accepting Jesus Christ as your Savior. I never did that until I was 22 years old, but when I made that decision, it was the single greatest decision I ever made in my life. So America must have a firm foundation of faith if we are to continue reversing a course set by those who seek to overthrow and redirect the thinking of our young people. These types, those who resist, according to Romans 13, 2, those who resist the government, whoever resists the authority, I'm reading it to you, whoever resists the authority, resists the ordinances of God. Those people that resist the ordinances of God are the problem. They bring judgment on themselves, the verse says. Sadly, the unrealistic expectation of the humanist, who is progressive in his thinking, only leads to disillusionment and disappointment. Resisting God's design leads to judgment and eventual suffering. Notice what the real key to happiness is. I will read it to you from Proverbs 29:18. Proverbs 29:18, where there is no vision, the people perish. But he that keeps the law, or is obedient to God, happy is he. The word vision originally referred to the message of the prophets, especially those messages that were recorded and became part eventually of the Bible. So here's a few principles to remember. Stability in a nation, number one, is built upon the truth of God's word and the trust in his plan. This provides the foundation for stability and blessing. Your trust in him is called faith. You have faith in God. Two, if there is not clear and precise teaching of God's word, then the people have nothing which to trust, nothing with which to anchor their faith. They will not know what to believe, and thus confusion comes from lack of biblical instruction. Three, if there is going to be a true national revival, there must be a true renovation of thinking from accurate biblical instruction. That's what we're missing, accurate biblical instruction. Four, a national revival results in many individuals coming to Christ for salvation. Yes, wonderful, amazing. But a national renewal comes from those new converts who got saved when they learn God's plan for their lives after salvation. Because that requires some Bible study so that we're not confused and misled concerning what happens next. His plan for you is just starting when you get saved. Here's a verse that you should remember. Ephesians 3:19, to know the love of Christ, which passes knowledge, so that you may be filled with the fullness of God. That's your objective, to know the love of Christ, which passes knowledge, so that you may be filled with the fullness of God. It took me, after I became a Christian, several years before I began to figure things out. I ran on an emotional high. I was excited. It was wonderful to be around new friends, new Christians, and witnessing and talking to people and going to conferences and doing things. But I didn't understand how God's plan worked in my personal life. I wasn't growing. I was just running on emotion. The enemy of thought is called AI. Not artificial intelligence, no. It's arrogance plus ignorance. This refers to the enemy of your thought, arrogance and ignorance. Unrealistic expectation is certainly the result of ignorance. And justifying ungodly acts, justifying immoral behavior, is nothing short of extreme arrogance. And point six, rejection of God's word brings about national destruction. And so if we reject God's word in our nation, we can more or less guarantee that we are going to go under the fifth cycle of discipline, or in other words, national destruction. God's blessed us tremendously over the past hundreds of years, but we're in a dilemma right now. We're at a crossroads in history. And I said maybe 2 or 3 years ago, there's a train wreck coming and I can hear the whistle blowing right now. So let's look at how a nation is destroyed, a nation like ours. There's sinful trends in a dying nation. Listen to the warning of Hosea, who directed his message to the northern kingdom of Israel during the 8th century. His story is known as the prophet and the prostitute. See, he married a woman who was a prostitute, and every time he'd forgive her, she'd go back and become a prostitute again. And this is an illustration of the children of Israel. Every time God forgave them, they went back to their sin again. Hosea's wife was totally unfaithful to his love and his forgiveness, just as God's children were totally unfaithful to his love and his forgiveness. So Hosea, instructed by God, wrote these words, Hosea 4, 1 through 6. Hear the word of the Lord, you children of Israel. For the Lord has a problem with the inhabitants of the land. He has a controversy. Because there is no truth, write that down. No mercy, write that down, and no knowledge, write that down, of God in the land. No truth, no mercy, and no knowledge of God in the land. This is a prescription for a national disaster. When there's no truth in the land, the truth should be coming from the pulpits where it should be coming from the pulpit of the local churches. But this Hebrew word for truth, it's pronounced emet, E-M-E-T, and it's not just accurate information, but reliable information, enduring information, and that's what's happening today. There's very little truth being taught. Truth is being substituted for the emotion of worship. There has to be Bible doctrine taught from the pulpits of our churches if you're ever going to grow up, and you're not going to get it in 30 minutes a week. I mean, if you go to church on Sunday morning, you get a 30-minute sermon, good for you. I'm glad you felt good about it. You say, but I also went Sunday night and got 30 minutes. Good for you. And I also went Wednesday night and went to choir practice, and I got a little bit of Bible study. Good for you. Maybe you studied for an hour and 15 minutes. An hour and 15 minutes a week won't help you get out of the first grade. There's more. It demands more. If you're going to learn God's word, it's going to take more than an hour and 15 minutes a week. Your pastor has to realize that, and he has to teach that. So by swearing and lying, killing, stealing, committing adultery, they break out and blood touches blood. You know, the foul language, you know, the F word, it's used frequently in American movies and sports. It's used repeatedly. It's heard repeatedly. Very few people even object to it nowadays. And lying is a national problem, big problem. Children lie to their parents. Parents lie to the police. Politicians lie to us citizens. As a matter of fact, we are a nation of liars. And then theft or stealing is a national problem, especially in large retail stores. So many large retail stores just write off the loss rather than arrest and prosecute the thief. And finally, adultery is common in many marriages, even promoted in movies and novels. And murder, well, statistics tell us that nearly 60 people are murdered every day in America. So here was where the part of the problem Hosea wrote about. There is no truth, no mercy, and no knowledge, but rather there is swearing, lying, killing, stealing, committing adultery, and murder. Therefore shall the land mourn, Hosea wrote. That's divine discipline. And everyone that dwelleth therein shall languish. That means they'll grow weak or feeble or suffer. They shall languish with the beasts of the field and with the fowls of heaven. Yea, the fishes of the sea and also shall be taken away. That means your food resources will be removed. That's part of divine discipline. So, verse 4, yet let no man strive, that's effort to obtain, nor reprove, that's censure another person, for thy people are as they that strive with the priest. And that means they fight vigorously and they struggle back and forth with the priest. Therefore shall you fall in the day, and the prophet also will fall with you in the night, and I will destroy your mother. That's your home. So what he's saying here is impending judgment is coming. Since both the people and the religious leaders have abandoned God's word, so that widespread confusion and ruin is destined to follow. And then in verse 6, this, the weird thing in verse 6, this really gets your attention.

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1: Life is called the wisdom of God. If you don't have the wisdom of God, you don't have insight and understanding. And if you're taught the scriptures, you're never going to have any knowledge. So the heart of the prudent acquires knowledge, and the ear of the wise seeks knowledge. So I have to ask you a question today. Are you a seeker of God's knowledge? Are you a seeker of God's knowledge? One, the national discipline that is coming is a result of actively rejecting God's word and rejecting his mandates. The majority of Americans today don't want any knowledge. Majority of Americans today are too busy to acquire knowledge, too busy taking care of their families, going to the ball game, too busy going to entertainment, too busy working, too busy enjoying life, vacations, whatever they want to do. They don't have time to study the Word of God. Two, when the Word of God is rejected and ignored, as it has been for several generations, then divine discipline will be administered in order to correct the course of the nation. Three, this rejection was willfully done and is not done in innocence. So whenever a nation turns its back on God's word and intentionally rejects God's mandates, then national disaster is bound to follow. Four, the passage indicates, as I read to you in Hosea 4, 1 through 6, that the religious leaders of Israel, since they had a duty to teach the laws of God, did not do so. They failed to do so. And ultimately, point five, the verse highlights that failing to know and failing to apply God's wisdom and moral standards leads to spiritual decay and personal destruction. So, here's a question. Once the people heard Hosea's message, how did it affect them? Did they learn? Did they orient, adjust? Did they correct the course? Well, listen to what the Bible says in Hosea 6, 1 through 3. Come and let us return to the Lord. Okay, we went in the wrong direction. Turn around and go back. For he has torn, but he will heal us. He has stricken, but he will bind us up. After 2 days, he will revive us, and on the third day, he will raise us up, that we may live in his sight. Let us know. Let us pursue the knowledge of the Lord. Write that down. Let us pursue the knowledge of the Lord. His going forth is established as the morning. And he will come to us like a rain, like the latter and former rain to the earth. So Yahweh, our God, did not abandon them forever, like a good father would do. He let them make their own terrible choices. He let them feel the consequences of their choices. And then he relieved them of their suffering when they had put it upon themselves. What God did for the nation Israel, he can do for you today and for me. It starts with us making a simple decision to stay in fellowship by being filled with the Holy Spirit. This is done by using 1 John 1:9. You realize you have committed a sin. You have to do what we labeled as rebound. That's problem-solving device number one on the flight line of your soul. Rebound is if we confess our sin, he's faithful and just to forgive us of our sins and to purify us from all wrongdoing. If you can't handle rebound, you can't handle the Christian life. You cannot live the Christian life out of fellowship with God, under control of your sinful nature. And that's exactly what happens when you sin. You allow your sinful nature to take over. That's why Galatians says the flesh wars against the spirit, and the spirit wars against the flesh. They're contrary one to the other, so that you cannot do the things that you would. There's a battle going on for the control of your thoughts 24/7. It's your sin nature wants to take over and guide and govern your life, fueled by the encouragement of Satan and his temptations. And it's God's word through the Holy Spirit that says, no, let me run your life for you. You'll be much happier. Recently, President Trump read a Bible passage during Spiritual Emphasis Days at the White House. That passage was

0: 2 Chronicles 7:14, where it said, if my people, that's the third condition, if, maybe they will, maybe they won't, if my people who are called by my name will humble themselves and pray and seek my face and turn from their wicked ways, then I will hear from heaven, I will forgive their sin, and I will heal their land. This verse is God's response to Solomon after the dedication of the temple that he built. In chapter 6 of 2 Chronicles, you can read this prayer of dedication and the act of God who accepted and sealed the dedication of Solomon's temple. In 2 Chronicles 7:1, when Solomon had finished praying, fire came down from heaven and consumed the burnt offerings and the sacrifices, and the glory of the Lord filled the temple. Now, don't let me surprise you here, but the Bible says you're the temple of God today. 1 Corinthians 3 says Solomon's temple is no longer in effect. You are the tabernacle of God. God the Holy Spirit lives in you. God the Father lives in you. The Lord Jesus Christ lives in you. You are the temple. After all the days of celebration, partying, the people returned home. And then the Lord appeared to Solomon that night, gave him this information concerning recovering from sin. And that was our passage that I read to you. Notice my people. If my people. If my people refers to the nation Israel. And the condition for forgiveness and recovery of God's blessing requires humility. If my people will humble themselves. And what? Humble themselves. In the book of Philippians, we're told by the Apostle Paul that the Lord Jesus Christ humbled himself in order to fulfill the plan of God for his life. In Philippians 2, verses 6 through 8, we read these words, who, being in the form of God, did not consider it robbery to be equal with God, but made himself of no reputation, taking upon himself the form of a bondservant, and coming in the likeness of man, and being found in appearance as a man, he humbled himself and became obedient to the point of death, even the death of the cross. I need to explain this more to you. We're going to take a look at this in greater depth next week when we come back. What does it mean to be humble? What does it mean how the Lord Jesus Christ humbled himself? Because this is the key to you getting out underneath the discipline that's coming to this nation. As 2 Chronicles 7:14 said, if my people will humble themselves and turn from their wicked ways. Humility doesn't mean weakness, but rather it means you accept the authority of God. Obedience to a higher authority is the certain attribute of humility that you got to have. So, you get it? There's a lot more to read, a lot more to say. I'll finish up with James 4:10. Humble yourselves in the sight of the Lord, and he will lift you up. Humble yourselves in the sight of the Lord, and he will lift you up. There's a lot more to study. We're going to study the lives of one of the most humble men you've ever seen, a young man named Josiah, a great individual who became king of Judah at the age of 8 years old. You'll see what happened in his life. But we're in trouble in America. We need you to humble yourself. We need you to chase after the knowledge of God. We need you to grow to spiritual maturity and glorify Jesus Christ with your life. I hope you're listening, and I hope you'll continue to listen. Until next week, this is your host, Rick Hughes, saying thank you for listening to The Floodline.
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1: From ABC News, I'm Brian Clark. It's day 100 of the war between the U.S. and Iran. The sides have exchanged fire over the last 2 days, and ABC's chief global affairs correspondent Martha Raddatz says,
2: we've been hearing about it again and again, that there might be some sort of deal. Week after week, we seem to hear the same thing and nothing happens. And again, now we're trading fire again with the Iranians. The U.S. is insisting the ceasefire is still holding, but it's hard to see that that is actually the case.
1: President Trump says that he'll attend Game 3 of the NBA Finals Monday in New York City. And Madison Square Garden says that bags will not be allowed at the game and fans should plan to arrive more than 2 hours before tip-off. In Ohio Saturday, 12 people were hurt in a shooting at a festival in Toledo.
3: Police officers seen applying medical aid to the injured awaiting EMS.
4: There was quite a few people that needed help. You know, it's a crazy sight to see.
3: The victims ranging in age from just 14 years old to 61, mostly in their early 20s, at least two suffering critical injuries.
1: It's ABC's Andrew Dimbert. Authorities believe the injured were caught in crossfire between two people having a fight. Authorities are looking for both suspects. The second day of the festival has been canceled. There are 100,000 power outages ranging from Ohio to New Jersey after severe weather moved through the region, blamed for one death in New York City after a tree fell on a man. This woman said of the winds,
5: it's like a gust of wind that came out of nowhere. It was like something from like the Bible.
1: In West Virginia, five people were taken to the hospital after wind blew through a tent at a West Virginia University baseball game. In Madrid,
6: esta memoria del Señor presente en el pan eucarístico.
1: Police estimate 1.2 million people attended Pope Leo's Mass as part of his long trip to Spain. The Vegas Golden Knights beat the Carolina Hurricanes in double overtime to take a 2-1 lead in the Stanley Cup Final. You're listening to ABC News.
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1: Graham Plattner, the Democratic candidate for Senate in Maine, is trying to overcome accusations of past wrongdoing that could derail his primary chances on Tuesday, says ABC's Selena Wang.
9: Now the anxiety over Plattner's candidacy is building as allegations pile up fast. But Democrats in Maine are divided.
10: I feel like his political mission is sincere, and that's what I'm voting for.
11: Mm-hmm. You sound reluctant, though.
10: I expect the scandals to continue to roll.
12: Honestly, I'll tell you, I will never vote for Graham Plattner.
9: Maine is crucial to take the Senate. Democrats have to hold every seat they have and flip four.
1: A suspected stowaway was caught on a United Airlines flight just before it took off last month from Houston. Authorities say he had used a forged boarding pass to slip on board. He was first released with a warning, but was arrested on Friday. And ABC Aviation contributor John Nance says there are key questions.
13: The electronics now that are used by TSA are so sophisticated. So that's one of the big questions here. It's not who failed, it's how the system failed.
1: Police in Bellevue, Washington say a 21-year-old man's being held on $5 million bail in connection with a sex trafficking operation. Police say he was luring women to a mansion and forcing them to create explicit content. I'm Brian Clark, ABC News.
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18: We're going to try to stay on subject and topic today without deviating. Usually the opening monologue is me yelling at clouds, and it's therapeutic. You know, it really is therapeutic in nature, but we're going to try to talk about financial content. Why not? You know, this is an infomercial for a financial advisor. And with that said, we do it all, y'all. What makes us so darn different is we can help you with your investments. We have a tax preparation team. We'll do your taxes for you. A financial advisor and a tax preparer will lay hands on your return, show you every single credit, deduction, tax strategy that you can take and implement immediately into the future. And they actually communicate and they make jazz together. That's pretty darn rare in my industry. I think the financial services industry is broken. Prototypically, you got like a financial advisor guy who's super like gregarious, likable, and he's like, I'm the quarterback of your financial future. And then you've got some nerdy accountant guy who is unable to make eye contact with you and chew gum and walk at the same time. But you like them both in this weird way, because they're both like quirky and like, you know, you think they're your friends. But unfortunately, both of them are operating in silos, and neither one of them really know each other by name. Neither one of those individuals are actually working hand in hand, side by side, to keep numbers off your tax return, keep you from paying hard-earned dough to the IRS. So what we did is we said, hey, why don't we bring the tax people right under our roof? So now we can help you with your investments, and we can do your taxes for you. And there's more. Do you believe that, Luann? More? Yes.
17: And there's more.
18: And there's even more. If you act now and work with My Little American Dream, we can also put together your estate planning documents. All right? So we work with a platform. Pay a retainer to them in order to populate wills, trusts, medical powers of attorney, financial powers of attorney for our clients free of charge. Now, let me be abundantly clear here. It's not a week goes by, we don't get a phone call where someone treats us like we're in our cafeteria and they just want to load up on dessert but not eat their vegetables. You can't just go, hey, Adam, I want you to do my taxes, but I want to keep working with my guy in the strip mall. You can't call up and go, hey, I just want a free will from you because, you know, I heard you're a really nice guy and you're a conservative and I want you to do all of my estate planning for me for free because look at me. My name is Tom Jones. No, that's not how it works. Not how it works. You pay the ticket and you ride the ride. What we want to do is come alongside you and help you with your entire financial picture. So if you hire our investment management firm, current financial partners, or independent agnostic fiduciaries, agnostic financially, spiritually, most of us are running around thumping a Bible, but we will look at the investment landscape, every single product and instrument you can use very, very agnostically. I'm of the thought a good financial advisor's job is not to run around like a hammer looking at everyone like they're a darn nail, not trying to fit square pegs into round holes. We should be educating you about the pros and cons of every single investment. Then you should be investing your money with intent. Too many of you, especially, you know, as you gather around the office water cooler, or if there's a holiday in the air, you gather around and you talk about the hot stock this year. Oh, AI has been really burning up the ticker tape. Or I got a hunch that dividend stocks are undervalued. Or boy, your creepy nephew with all the cryptocurrency who plays video games, you know, but they know everything. By the way, that creepy nephew is like tremendously red-pilled and based. They have got like the shortest end of the stick with all of the trust that's been lost during COVID and such. Like these guys are like, I ain't eating what you're cooking. Like see Nick Fuentes. That's why that guy's blowing up, because there's a bunch of young men that are just pissed and they're not buying into the same like narrative that, you know, all you boomers are like, I drank from a garden hose. Yeah, you went to Woodstock. Like your claim to fame is Woodstock, apparently. I should have picked on the boomers, right? They pay the bills. But anyways, that creepy nephew of yours who's buying Bitcoin is like, he's based. So, you know, pat him on the back, even though he's a little weird. Don't make eye contact with him, but just kind of pat him on the back and say, good job. Keep it up. You're going to take care of me one day, I think. Okay, where were we? So, yeah, you want to work with financial advisors who, one, share your worldview. That's my big thing, right? Like, so many of you are lining the coffers of tremendously liberal companies, right? So I'm not allowed to talk about this because I have like to jump through compliant hoops. But I did all this research one time and I looked up every single publicly traded company. And I said, what are these companies saying to the public about hot button issues that have crossed the newswire? You know, Georgia's election reform bill. Which was mischaracterized by so many publicly traded companies as Jim Crow 2.0, right? Even though we've had two or possibly even three election cycles since Georgia's election reform bill has passed, and there is record voter turnout, record minority voter turnout. So if you're a publicly traded company and you felt fit to call that Jim Crow 2.0, well, one, what are you even doing commenting on legislation that passed in the state of Georgia when you're in the business of manufacturing widgets or, you know, doing accounting services? So just stay in your darn lane. Produce products and services that separate people from their money. Delight customers. That's a novel idea. Delight your customers. Don't comment on Florida's parental rights and education bill and call it the Don't Say Gay bill and use your social media handle to be like, I'm brave and stunning, and look at how empathetic I am. Empathy is the new word everyone keeps marching out. But the empathy only goes in one direction, right? You notice that? Like, you're empathetic about the transgender man who wants to compete against women, but you're not empathetic about the women who are like, hey, I trained my whole life to be on this stage, and now you're going to let a dude beat me. So it's not empathetic. You're sympathetic towards the trans community. If you were empathetic, you'd be like, yeah, you know, we need to do what's right for the greater good of all of these women athletes and people competing. And or, you know, you're empathetic about the guy using the woman's restroom, but you're not empathetic about all the women who are creeped out by it. Mm-hmm. You're sympathetic. So anyways, I got in trouble for doing a whole bit on this a few weeks ago. Did I really get in trouble, Luann?
17: I don't know. I mean, not really.
18: You know, this is what happens, Luann. I play victim too, just like the liberals. I say things that cause people to hate me, and then I'm like, oh, they all hate me. But then I'm like the Grinch. I got like the Grinch smile. I lay in my bed at the end of the night, and I'm like, good. They all know who I am. Stink, stank, stunk. I hope they don't freaking touch me with a 39 and a half foot pole. I got garlic in my soul, Luann. Yes. Let's go. Let's go. All right. So anyways, I went through all these publicly traded companies and I started just zonking them out based on them being woke and making stupid comments about legislation that they have no business commenting on. And here's the news. Here's the verdict. So many of you are supporting businesses that hate you. They make comments. They think you're uncivilized and unenlightened. And, you know, the mere fact that you would dare say, yeah, I think dudes should compete with dudes and girls should compete with girls. They're like, oh, my God, what an unenlightened thing to say. It's 2025. No, I'm good. I'm going to go ahead and behave like 99.95% of civilization over the last 5,000 years. Because that's the thing now. You know, being an alt-right, radical right person now is just being a normal person of 10 years ago. Right? And now we're all like, oh, my God, like this new feminization of corporate America, this new everything's got to be gay. And, you know, this new stuff is a brand new experiment. And we're all to just like, okay, we're all supposed to fall in line. And if we don't, we're bigoted and misogynistic and homophobic and what have you. I'm good. I'm good. I'm going to opt out. Okay? Just as most God-fearing flag-waving talk radio listeners are doing. So, I think you should get financial advice from people who share your worldview. Secondly, I think you should get your financial advice from people who are not beholden to a company, a product, a commission. You should get your financial advice from people who are going to actually shoot it to you straight. Then, while you're going about that, you might as well get your financial advice from people who are providing tax preparation services. People who are able to help you design your estate planning documents. People who can also help you with your healthcare decisions. The big, beautiful bill did not extend the excess subsidies on Obamacare. Many of you, come 2026, are going to be in a pickle as to what you need to do with your health insurance. I'm here to tell you if there's a will, there's a way. All right. Let me get my book out, and then I'm going to talk about RMDs. I promise. I said I was going to talk about RMDs. I'm 12 minutes into the show. I haven't said a word about them yet. So I wrote the first and only book ever penned about retiring in the great state of South Carolina. We give it away for free. Free book. Extry, extry. Read all about it. All you need to do is call my office or visit our website. You'll get my book in the mail. It's called Retire Y'all, Your Guide to Retiring in the State of South Carolina. My friends in Georgia, North Carolina, Tennessee, throughout the whole nation, Somalia, all my listeners in Somalia. I know you want to be in Minnesota. You want to fix me. Matter of fact, I heard the other day, Luann, that the Somali refugees are actually responsible for finding and developing Minnesota. You know, so all those tall tales you heard about, like, Northern Scandinavian people are completely unfounded and untrue. It was Somali pioneers. The Somali pioneers discovered Minneapolis, Minnesota. So all my friends in Somalia, I wrote a book for you too. It's called It's called The Power of a Plan, Your Politically Incorrect Guide for a Work-Free Retirement. It's the thing about Somalis too, like tremendously politically incorrect group of people. Like they'll just go pirating. That's how politically incorrect they are. You know, they see a nice boat off their coast. They're like, let's go. Let's commandeer the damn boat and steal all the belongings. These are our people, Luann. We got to start courting them, you know? No? Good. Thanks for laughing. How about you fix your own damn country before you come to America and claim you could fix ours?
17: Yeah, exactly.
18: Let's go. Huh? So before the end of the show today, we'll probably yell at the carpet-bagging Yankees who come down here and want to make my beautiful red state purple and blue. We'll talk about first-generation immigrants who come to America from godforsaken lands and then come to America and claim that you can't get your taste here. Did I get my name and number out?
17: No.
18: Okay, thank you. Thanks for paying attention. So I wrote these books. We give them away for free. My capitalist pig utopian dream is get this book in as many hands as humanly possible. If you live in South Carolina, you should read the darn book about retiring in the great state of South Carolina. Okay? Easy peasy. 843-300-1182. 843-300-1182. 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Friends in Georgia, North Carolina, Tennessee, Somalia. Wrote a book for you, too. It's called The Power of a Plan, Your Politically Incorrect Guide to a Worry for Retirement. A little senior moment right there, Luann. My senior moments are coming in way too early because I'm a young man still, and I'm just like, you know.
17: You got a lot up there in your brain, that's why.
18: What am I doing in the kitchen, babe? What am I doing in the kitchen? You know?
17: Don't worry. It all started like that.
18: Okay, slowly. Next thing you know, I'm going to be like a freaking Roomba. Joe Biden just shuffling around, not knowing where the heck I am, bumping into walls. What happened? You know, Roomba peaked. We were like, hell yeah, I got this little thing. It's a robot. It freaking vacuums my floor. And it just stopped progressing. It just kind of, no one really even uses them, do they? Like, did you have a Roomba for a minute?
17: I got one. No, I didn't get one.
18: I've long held the belief that Roomba should have had a speaker on it. So it just kind of like toots around the house, freaking vibing. But it never did that. It like whoever, I'll tell you what happened. Probably some private equity company bought Roomba and they were like, we need to cut costs and make this thing crappier. Get rid of all the employees. And you got some like cool, innovative guy like, hey, we should put a speaker on it. No, we got to cut the costs. Export its manufacturing to China. Have the customer service department be in India, an Indian call center. Wow, you're so brilliant. Did you go to an Ivy League school? Can't you tell I'm talking at you through my nostrils? All right, RMD's on the other side of this break, y'all. Call my office, get my books. That's how you kick our tire. You hear me say this all the time. Come kick my company's tires. Come test drive us. See if what we're doing is very different. I don't want you to come work with my firm because I'm a fellow God-fearing, flag-waving conservative person. Isn't that the worst when someone's like asking for your business and they're like, well, I'm a Christian too. And they got their little cross elegantly disheveled out their shirt. And like, I'm a Christian. Don't you want to work with another Christian? No, I want to work with the freaking best. That's my thing, right? And maybe that's a heresy for me to say that out loud because, you know, if it's a 50-50 ball, I'm going to pick the believer. But I don't expect you to come work with my firm just because you share my worldview. I expect you to kick our tires because I said something on the radio that spoke to you. Or I said something, you're like, yeah, man, I am singing from the same hymnal as you. Let's see if your financial planning practice backs it up. They say a lot of bloviating things on these radio waves. I think we're the absolute best in all of South Carolina at giving people confidence to spend their money, giving people confidence to put their two-week notice in, helping people avoid paying taxes. I think we're the best in South Carolina at doing that. And the reason I think that is because my mother told me, my angel mother who lives up in Pawleys Island. So my mom told me this, and I believe everything she tells me. She still tucks me in at night, which makes life a little weird for Claire, you know? Little man boys. That's happening out there. Probably some Italian.
17: Oh, no.
18: Calls his mom every day. I had a great friend who was always an Italian kid. He'd try to kiss you and stuff when he had too much grappa.
17: Oh, gosh.
18: You know, he talked to his mom twice a day. God love him. Well, good kid. But anyways, no, my mom doesn't tuck me in anymore. I have a perfectly dysfunctional relationship with my wife and my mom, like everyone else should. It's part of, isn't that normal, Luann?
17: Yes.
18: Good. All right. I got to take a break. Call my office. Come kick my company's tires. Go through our planning process. 843-300-1182. 843-300-1182. On the other side of the break, we're going to hone in on RMDs, required minimum distributions. This is when the government says, hey, you've been saving it for too long. We want our cut. Stay with us. There's going to be some really, really good nuggets of information on the other side of the break.
17: All right. We'll be right back with Adam. This is Retire Yell Radio.
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20: 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Proverbs chapter 13, verse 23 reads, "All hard work brings a profit, but mere talk leads only to poverty." This is a simple, easy verse to remember, and I see it often on those motivational things that you see in Hobby Lobby and different posters and what have you. But it points to a wonderful truth that we get out of life what we put into it. We reap what we sow, if you will. But I often pair this simple verse of all hard work bringing a profit. Go back to Proverbs chapter 6, verses 6 through 8. It says, "Go to the ant, you sluggard, consider its ways and be wise. It has no commander, no overseer or ruler, yet it stores its provisions in summer and gathers its food at harvest." The ant is what it's pointing to, is how quickly it prepares for the future and does what it needs to do to be forward-thinking, gathers its food at harvest. When the time is right, it benefits from all of the hard work. There's all sorts of verses in the Bible. I think of James 2:14. I think of a lot of them that talk about doing things and taking the steps that we need to do. So in our planning, when we're getting ready for you to be at that harvest, to hang up your hat, to be retired, what is it that becomes after that is there's lots of work that many of you have done to get to this point, but we have to have a vision of where do we want to go beyond it. So you've worked hard to get to where you are. Let's turn around and start realizing that harvest and talk through what does that mean for you specifically. So my challenge is, as a recommendation more than a challenge, is to think back at all the work that you have done that has brought you poverty, and not just focus on the talk that leads to poverty, but focus on what you've done as we look forward to what you are still in store for you.
19: You have enough things to worry about. Market volatility shouldn't be one of them. Make sure your retirement plan doesn't rely on the ups and downs of the market. Call Adam Curran to get started. 843-300-1182. That's 843-300-1182.
17: Hi, we're so glad you have joined us today. I'm Lou Ann Fulmer here with Adam Curran. And Adam, the government wants us to pay up.
18: Yeah, I want to spend a little bit of time talking about RMDs, required minimum distributions. And I could get really, really nerdy and dense and start talking about all the ages of the different, like, they've changed the age in which you need to begin taking your RMD 2 times in the last 5 years. So it used to be 70 and a half, and then it was 72, and then they passed the Secure Act. And the Secure Act was an acronym for setting every community up for retirement. I don't know what the E is, excellence or something. Anytime the government passes a piece of legislation with a name like that, you better be ready to get screwed, right? Even Trump, like, you know, I'm a Trump guy, but one big, beautiful bill, come on. Like, come on. I'd rather it one tiny bill that the government gets out of my life, you know? Like, give me one small, dumb bill, not beautiful, ugly bill, that just guts the government. That's the bill I want, not the 900-page, one big, beautiful bill. But I digress. So the Secure Act changed the ages on when you are required to take a distribution, right? So basically what the government says is, we're going to give you access to these accounts that allow you to put money into them without paying tax. Tax deductible, if you will, above the line deduction. So either IRAs, 401ks, 403bs, TSPs. The government says, we're going to let you put money aside without paying tax because it's in our best interest for you all to have a little bit of money in your own coffers and not just rely on us for all your, you know, financial stability when you go to retire. But then the government says, yeah, you know, we never taxed it and we kind of want our cut. So then they came out with a provision called a required minimum distribution, where the government says you are now required to pull a little money out of your account. And the way that requirement works is it's age-based, and it's based off of an expected life expectancy, right? So when you're, say, 73 years old, you're required to take 3.77% out of your IRA. But when you're 80, you're required to take 4.95%. When you're 90, you're required to take 8.2%. When you're 114, you're required to take 33.33%. So basically what the government's saying is as you get older, you're required to take a larger distribution out of your IRA. And when you take a distribution out of your IRA, Luann, what happens?
17: You get taxed.
18: You got to pay tax. That's right. So they've changed the age a few times on this. Like I said, it was 70 and a half, then it was 72. Now it's 73. For many of you who were born after 1960, it's 75 years old. Now that's meaningful, and I'm going to tell you why it's meaningful. What I don't like about what we learned about how our politicians think, I don't like a lot about what how our politicians think. People always ask me, Adam, you should run for office. Nah, I'm good. I'm good. I don't play nicely with other people in the sandbox. I have no friends. I don't like people in general. I do not want to spend a moment in time in Columbia talking to these people. Even the ones I like, I don't even really like that much. So let's just like make that abundantly clear. And every now and again, I like to say stuff out loud that I know lives in the ether that someone can pull out like 5 years from now and like, hey, Adam, remember when you said this? Yes, I do. I do remember saying that, and I don't apologize for it. But anyways, so the Republicans with the Secure Act, what they said is, hey, let's bump up the age that individuals need to take their required minimum distribution. Kind of throw people a bone, like, look how physically responsible us Republicans are. We don't want people to pay more in taxes. Yeah. But then they said, we now, when you die, when you kick the bucket, we need to see your heirs, not your wife or your husband, right? There's a spousal continuation. IRAs can automatically transfer to the surviving spouse without any taxable liability. But when the surviving spouse dies, Republicans were like, we want to see your account bled dry in 5 years. So we're going to boot the RMD age up a couple years. But then when you die, we're going to force you to distribute your IRA in 5 years. Well, luckily, the Republicans didn't win that argument. The liberals did. And the liberals said, we want you to exhaust your IRA after death in 10 years. It's called a 10-year rule. But just to give you a sense of how these people think, they are literally going to throw you scraps, and then they're going to take, you know, all the good meat. They're saying, sure, you don't need to do your RMD till 75 now. Look how, like, you know, responsible we are. But then we're going to, like, literally scalp you after you're dead and make you distribute your IRA in 5 years. It's now 10 years. Prior to the liberals chiming in, it was 120 years. You used to be able to stretch your IRA out for two generations. So literally your great-grandkids could be taking a little distribution from your IRA long after you're gone. Your little Nepo baby grandbabies. I should stop saying that. I'm going to have those, I think. I'm going to have some Nepo babies. Man. I don't know, though. I don't think a lot of people are raising their boys and girls like me. Like, we're doing weird stuff, like chanting and push-ups and squats and stuff. And
17: well, good.
18: You know? Yeah, good, right?
17: It's good,
18: like,
17: for
18: feral children. That's what I'm trying to raise. You know, anytime my boy does something, just freaking kills something, I'm like, yes, yes, be a boy. You know, be a boy.
17: As long as it's not your pet or hamster.
18: Nah, yeah. He's not like Jeffrey Dahmer. Yeah, he's not just dissecting. That. You know, I'd break my flippers butt if he started doing stuff like that.
17: Yeah.
18: I shouldn't say kill stuff because I'm, little did you know, I'm a crier.
17: You're not a hunter.
18: No, I'm not.
17: Right, see
18: ya. Anyways, so RMDs. So now it's 75. For anyone born after 1960, if you were born under 1960, what are the exact ages? 51 to 59, you're at 73. 49 to 50, you're at 72. Before 1949, you're at 70 and a half. But who really cares? Because, you know, if you're born in 1949, you're well above the RMD age anyways. Mm-hmm. And then they changed the multi-generational provision where you were able to pull RMDs out for 120 years down to 10 years. Okay, now. To the topic at hand, what do individuals need to know about RMDs? I think there's some clickbait. I think there's some low-hanging marketing fruit that I should do where I go, hey, this opens up the doors to do Roth conversions. And it's true to a certain degree. But I have recorded lots and lots of content and YouTube videos. I even had a debate with a guy where I think the lion's share of financial advisors marching around telling everyone to do a Roth conversion are not doing that because they're good at math and understand tax code. They're doing that in order to get clicks and shares, and they're using it as a marketing ploy. They're going, oh, your financial advisor hasn't talked to you about Roth conversions? You should come talk to me and let us do a Roth rollout conversion analysis. And I think that's exciting to people. I think people kind of get stoked on that. And they're like, oh, yeah, maybe I should do a Roth rollout conversion analysis. And then they're greeted with someone who doesn't understand tax code as much as they like to pretend they do. Because what we see when we do the math on heavy-handed Roth conversions, prototypically, you know, and our average client's got $1 million, they're 70 years old. But prototypically, these individuals, you got $1 million and you're 70 years old, your effective tax rate is in the teens, right? So you're paying 11, 12, 13, 14, 15, 11% in taxes, and just making sure people are paying attention. But you're comfortably in the 22 or maybe even the 24% marginal bracket. Probably 22, not 24. So your effective tax rate's 11% after you factor in your standard deduction. Your excess standard deduction that you're getting from Trump's big, beautiful bill. You're now able to write off an extra $1,000 as well of charity. So after you take into account your standard deduction, maybe you're above the line deductions if you still have some earned income or something. You do an IRA contribution or a spousal IRA contribution, HSA contribution. Most individuals' effective tax rate's only 11%, but they're comfortably in the 22% bracket. What does that mean to you? It means if you convert a traditional IRA into a Roth IRA, you're going to pay 22% on that conversion. Now, you answer me this. Why on earth would you electively pay 22% in taxes when chances are, when we model out your income into the future, your effective rate's going to be 11%? There's two answers to this, because there is an answer. One is, oh, we're in debt, and these guys are spending money like drunken sailors. They're going to raise your taxes. Well, even the most bleeding heart liberal of all, like, no one's talking about raising taxes on people with household incomes of $80,000. You know, might they have to raise taxes on those individuals? Yeah, but you're talking like 2, 3%. What they're talking about is taxing millionaires and billionaires and people die. So there's no reason to fear taxes doubling if your household income is $100,000 a year. Your taxes aren't going to double. Might they go 10%? Sure. So instead of having an effective tax rate of 11%, you have an effective tax rate of 13%. That's still lower than 22, y'all. That's still lower than a 22% tax rate. The other thing they'll tell you is if you don't convert to a Roth IRA, your RMD becomes a ticking time bomb. Because when you convert traditional IRAs into Roth IRAs, you don't have the RMDs on. So they'll go, if you don't convert, your IRA is going to get bigger and bigger and bigger. And then when you have to do your RMD, you have to take 3% out. Well, let me do some math on this real quickly. So let's say you got $1 million IRA, which would be a large IRA, and you make 7% per year, hey, 10% per year over the next 7 years, and it doubles to $2 million. And then you're 75 years old and you're required to take your RMD out. Okay, well, when you're 75 years old, that's 3.7% or something, 3.8%. You know, do the math on that. 70 grand, 70 grand in IRA distributions. Is that truly going to cause you to have an effective tax rate of 22%? No, your effective tax rate is still substantially lower. Is that going to bump you into the, you know, the upper echelon brackets? No, it's not. So when we do the actual math on this for people, what comes to light is the lion's share of you should not be doing heavy-handed Roth conversions. There are a couple instances where it does make sense. Big age disparities between husband and wife. Different health outcomes, probable health outcomes. You know, you get dealt a diagnosis. It's like, hey, I'm probably not going to be here much longer. Well, the tax code is substantially more generous to married couples than it is single people. So you might want to take your medicine and do a big old Roth conversion as to benefit your surviving spouse. Some of you are just hell-bent on giving your kids tax-free, leaving a tax-free lessee to your kids. Well, here's the deal there. You're electively paying more in tax, probably more tax than your kids are going to pay, but you're electively doing it because it's on your heart. If that's what's on your heart, I'll go about doing it for you. But I'm a darn bean counter. I'm in the business of adding up credits and debits and tallying tax liability. And for so many of you, it doesn't make sense to be doing these large Roth conversions. All the while, you're going to get the dinner invite that goes, come learn about how to do a Roth conversion. You're going to see the clickbait on social media. Everyone should do a Roth conversion. Are you doing your Roth conversions? Are you taking your vitamins? Roth conversions are the new freaking COVID vaccines. Ooh, I just thought of that right now. Everyone needs to do a Roth conversion. If you don't do a Roth conversion, stay inside, flatten the curve, do a Roth conversion. If you don't do a Roth conversion, you're a plague rat and you're a danger to society. Wait a second. Don't you have the vaccine in you? Isn't that already protecting you? Oh, pay no mind to logic here. We're shaming people right now, Adam. Ooh, I'm going to run with that one, Luann. Every now and again, the muse just hands me a good analogy. And I really enjoy that. Okay, so I got to get my name and number out. Do you want to convert your traditional IRA to a Roth? The government's in debt. Taxes have got to go up. If you don't get ahead of this, your RMD is going to be a ticking time bomb. 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
17: Thank you for listening today. I'm Lou Ann Fulmer here with Adam Curran. And Adam, I love this idea that you guys do with RMDs and the Roth rollout you were talking about. So give us more strategies.
18: Yeah, just like sounded off about how I'm not a fan of Roth conversions because I think they're being used as marketing fodder by my industry. And there's nothing I hate more than when someone is intellectually dishonest in order to make a sale. That just pisses me off. And I want to fight those people. So sometimes I kind of take too hard of a stance because I think there's so many people. You can't swing a dead cat in a room of financial advisors that the advisors aren't running around telling everyone to do Roth conversions. And that just bugs me. So sometimes I take a hard nose stance and I'm like, no, don't do Roth conversions. And truthfully, that's not my overarching take. Like our firm does a copious amount of Roth conversions. We understand that those Roth conversions might have an impact on your Medicare Part B premium. Those Roth conversions might disrupt your Obamacare subsidy. We understand that when your earned income falls off your return, you've got a heck of a lot more wiggle room to do conversions. And we also understand that Trump's big, beautiful bill was permanent in nature. So what does that mean? Because nothing in the government is permanent. But in order to overturn it, you're going to need a crap load of votes. You're going to need a supermajority. Now, that very well might happen, but it's not going to happen in the next 8 years, probably. It's going to take a little bit of time for a new tax code to be ushered in. So with all of that knowledge, what are we doing running around telling everyone to do heavy-handed Roth conversions for? It doesn't make a lick of sense. It doesn't add up mathematically. Now, doing Roth conversions avoids an RMD. This is true. So should we just completely throw out the strategy altogether? No, we shouldn't. But we should do it in a measured way. And I like to think my office is really, really good at that, especially being that we've got a darn tax preparation team under our roof. So they're not going to file your tax return or do that conversion until the tax people bless it. That's a novel idea, huh? So what we advise people to do, a lot of people take their RMD out at the end of the year, like November, December, because there's a thought process of, hey, the longer I let it brew and cook in the account, the longer I get tax-deferred growth. I don't agree with that, okay, for most people. What I think the purpose of money is to give you peace of mind to create experiences. I mean, how many times does my broken record radio show have to say this? The purpose of money is to give you peace of mind. You work your entire life to get good grades in school and get brainwashed at a secondary academic institution to get a good job. And you get the good job and then you, maybe the craziest thing that mankind does is we take out debt to go to school to get a job to pay off the debt. And most people, it's taking like 10, 15 years to pay off the debt. It's like, what are we doing? This is a backward society. But tip my hat, academics. You really had us fooled for a long while. You still do, I guess. But you work your whole life, get good grades, get the job, buy the house, pay off the mortgage, put some money in the 401k, drive the car till the wheels fall off, get the little eaglets out of the nest. Get the pay raise, pay off the debt. Like you do these financial sacrifices. Also, you can have surplus income on a month-by-month basis. What's surplus income? More than you need. Abundance. A cup that overfloweth. more money than you actually need to satisfy your day-to-day living expenses. And then what happens to that surplus money? Well, prototypically, when you're in the accumulation phase, you save it. You put it in index funds and mutual funds, and you buy stocks and cryptocurrency. Maybe you buy a little beach house. You save the money. Well, now, the stage of life that I get to meet you in, you're old.

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1: I like it.
2: Yeah.
1: Where'd it go?
2: It wasn't working. It worked on Claire. I think I met Claire and she got rid of every stupid thing in my life. And including my sports car.
1: Oh.
2: Yeah. You know, I didn't escape my youth without getting tattoos too, Luann.
1: Oh, really?
2: I'm getting those removed as well.
1: You are? That's funny.
2: Yeah, I'm well on my way. Claire is just scraping my soul.
1: Hey, and just, she's not getting rid of you, though. So that's
2: she's
1: okay.
2: Rebuilding me the way I was meant to be. Yeah. And you know what I freaking hate, Luann?
1: What?
2: She's right. She's right, and she's right all the time.
1: All the time.
2: Yeah. Yeah. And what does that make me, a simp? Is that what the young men are calling simps now?
1: I do not know. I haven't heard that one.
2: There's all these terms for like dudes who like listen to their wives. Like that's like a weak thing. Like, nah, that's like just what you do, dude. I did a show where I was just telling little boys to act like men and like how there's a manhood crisis and part of being a freaking man is like swooping a woman off her feet and delighting her and doing the dishes and like got all kinds of calls. That's good content, apparently, you know.
1: Yeah, you got
2: telling
1: calls?
2: People to act like freaking men. it's an amazing world we live in now. Like what qualifies as content, you know?
1: That's funny.
2: Hey, tuck your shirt in and stand up straight and get a damn job. Wow, do you believe what Adam's saying? How edgy. He's edgelording. Yeah, get a damn job and work hard. Okay. Maybe the producers might see fit to pull this clip too, you know? You can't say that, Adam. There's people with disabilities out there. They're unable to work hard. Be more compassionate to the disabled people who can't work hard. If you're disabled, I don't know what you're going to do, but, you know, most of you aren't. So work your butts off and delight people and sacrifice. Call it, maybe it's a Roman Catholic in me. I'm of the thought this earthly world, I'm just supposed to suffer the entire time I'm on it, mm-hmm. and then I get to go to be in heaven, you know?
1: Mm-hmm, mm-hmm. The world is passing away. The world is passing away.
2: And here's the other thing, Luann. Here's the other thing. Every place I go, the service standard has decreased.
1: Mm-hmm.
2: The quality of care is getting worse.
1: Yeah.
2: The employees that I deal with are like, I'm getting greeted with eye rolls. There is zero ambition to delight. Like, even in like the hospitality industry, the freaking hospitality industry.
1: Yeah.
2: Am I going to be that guy who looks up the word hospitality? Like the Webster's, the Webster's definition of hospitality. Let's look it up. The friendly and generous reception and entertainment of guests, visitors, or strangers. Okay. Let me say this again. The word hospitality means the friendly and generous reception and entertainment of guests, visitors, and strangers. Nowhere in that definition does it say roll your eyes at someone. No one in that definition does it say operate slowly so the line doesn't get longer. You know that little routine when you go get a freaking sandwich or something and the person behind the counter is like, I'm pissed because people are here. So I'm going to drag my feet and I'm also going to like walk with like a limp that I think I look cool, even though I'm wearing a freaking Subway apron. You can't look cool wearing a Subway apron. Newsflash. Yeah. I worked at Subway for 3 years. Not a moment in time when I was inside that Subway wearing the apron did I look cool. But I'll tell you what, if I had to freaking be there wearing the apron, I was like, I make more money via tips than I do my hourly rate. So one way I could get more tips is to smile and greet people and say, hey, I'm going to make you a hell of a sandwich. Let's go. I'll be right with you, number 20 in the line. Not like rolling your eyes, acting disinterested, staring at your phone. I went to the nicest hotel in South Carolina. Crap, I got to go. Just when I was getting nice and frothy. I went to the nicest hotel in South Carolina, just woefully disappointed. Front desk person, dingbat.

0: Every time I walked up and down the hallway, the room keepers, of course, none of them spoke English. Of course, I can't have it all, Luann. None of them spoke English. They're all looking at their phones. Like I just feel their negative energy. It's like, what's your freaking problem?
1: Mm-hmm.
0: You know, I got lost on a bike, which, you know, that's, I guess, my fault. But, you know, I still blame them. And I asked someone for directions. Like, I don't want to speak English. What the heck? I'm at the nicest damn hotel in South Carolina, and I hate every bit about it.
1: Oh, my God.
0: There's not a lick of hospitality being exerted here. So, well, there goes that show, Luann.
1: Well, you have a couple minutes still.
0: Well, use these last couple minutes to shine a light on my little American dream, my little financial planning company. You know, this company used to be me, my wife, and my dog. And, boy, I miss those days.
1: I know.
0: Especially because my puppy dog should only be 10. She died at 7. It just pisses me off.
1: I know it.
0: Dog cancer, man.
1: I'm sorry.
0: Yeah. But anyways, now we're like 31 people strong. I had this little rinky-dink office on, you know, Clements Ferry Road. Now we got this big, beautiful building on Daniel Island. We got a beautiful office up in Myrtle Beach. We got an office, an awesome new office space in Bluffton. And I think our track record backs up. You know, there's been lots of people who've come and gone on the radio. Lots of carnival barkers who, you know, claims to be God gift to personal finance. But, you know, all too often they come and then they go. You go, why do they come and they go? Well, because they're not backing it up with a good planning process. They're not running a good office. They're not demanding their team to operate with a lever of hospitality. And then they come and then they disappear. But our little company, we just keep growing. 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
5: From ABC News, I'm Brian Clark. Control of the Senate could come down to the Senate race in Maine, where Republican Susan Collins is seeking re-election. Graham Plattner is seeking the Democratic nomination despite past controversies, including a recent New York Times report of several ex-girlfriends describing unsettling behavior by Plattner. He's denied any violence. Democratic Senator Mark Warner of Virginia tells ABC's This Week,
6: if the allegations are true, they are disturbing. End of the day, though, Maine voters are going to decide this.
5: And that decision comes on Tuesday. Maine's primary is that day. California's primary preliminary ended last Tuesday, but the state still waiting on results. Gloria Rodriguez has more from San Francisco.
7: Republican Steve Hilton held a rally outside the San Mateo County Elections Office. He's calling on Governor Gavin Newsom to establish an emergency election support corps to speed up vote counting with many races that could still take days or weeks to call, including the governor's race. Newsom's office responded in a statement saying it's concerning that a candidate for governor doesn't know the governor has nothing to do with counting ballots.
5: President Trump said last week he believed Iran was pretty close to signing a deal to end the war, which is now in its 100th day. But ABC's Tom Sufi Burge in Jerusalem says the sides continue to trade fire.
8: The U.S. military saying it shot down two more Iranian one-way attack drones, which were threatening ships in the Strait of Hormuz. Earlier, the U.S. military releasing new video of missile strikes on Iranian coastal radar systems this weekend, a response to previous Iranian drone attacks. Iran retaliating Saturday, firing seven ballistic missiles at Kuwait and Bahrain, where there are U.S. military bases. CENTCOM saying those missiles were either intercepted or fell short, and no U.S. personnel were injured.
5: There's a manhunt after 12 people were injured in a shooting near a popular festival in Toledo, Ohio on Saturday. You're listening to ABC News.
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5: Pope Leo's received a warm reception in Spain. He arrived in Madrid yesterday. He celebrated Mass today, and police say 1.2 million people attended. ABC's Marcus Moore is traveling with the Pope.
11: 500,000 were at a vigil last night where Pope Leo told young people that they can change the world with love. And I met a number of those young people in the crowd who shared their enthusiasm for the Pope's visit. And in part, it's those young people that the Vatican is hoping to reach on this trip that will include meetings with the migrant families as well as government officials. And after Madrid, Pope Leo is expected to travel to Barcelona and then the Canary Islands.
5: A California man says he's lucky to be alive after he came face-to-face with grizzly bear hiking in Montana.
12: Daniel Crago's dream trip to Glacier National Park quickly turned into a nightmare. While taking photos, he saw a grizzly cub about 40 feet away. Next thing he knew, an adult grizzly showed up.
13: I could hear the roar, and I just stuck my arm up. Kind of thought, like, this is it.
12: It charged and attacked him.
13: Completely split open, forearm, just bleeding out. I was just in panic mode, like, thinking I'm going to die.
12: Grego saved by several hikers who came to his aid, now recovering with what he says is a new perspective.
13: Whatever else is going on in life, I'm alive.
12: Dave Packer, ABC News.
5: Health officials in Texas say the hantavirus monitoring for two passengers who were on board that Dutch cruise ship at the center of the outbreak is complete. The two have been isolating at home and showed no signs of infection.
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14: 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I'm your host, Brian Beatty. I've been helping people buy and sell real estate here in Charleston for the past 20 years. And in that time, I've helped about 1,500 families or so buy or sell or invest in real estate, about $1 billion worth of real estate transactions. And I've had front row seats to every type of market you can imagine. I've seen booming markets. I've seen slow markets, foreclosure markets, multiple offer markets. I've seen markets where buyers held all the power and markets where, of course, sellers had all the power, like we've seen over the past few years. But I can tell you that we're experiencing something right now. Maybe it's I think probably one of the most misunderstood markets I've ever seen, because when people ask me how the Charleston real estate market is doing, they're just assuming there's one answer, and there isn't. In fact, I would argue that Charleston has become kind of two completely different housing markets kind of operating at the exact same time. One market is moving very fast. The other market is painfully slow. One market's getting multiple offers still. The other market is generating price reductions. Six out of every 10 sellers in our market right now are reducing their price. So one market's rewarding sellers, the other is punishing them. And understanding kind of which market you're in might literally mean the difference between you selling your home in a week or sitting on the market for 4 months. So that's what I want to talk about, that and a few other things today. I want to talk about increasing insurance costs and how that plays into the affordability of real estate and how that impacts us here in Charleston. I want to talk about the baby boomer market for a moment. I know, of course, a lot of folks listening are going to be in that category. That's a lot of the folks that I personally work with when folks call in and want to work with a real estate agent. And so I want to go through that, and I want to start with some of these numbers. But if at any time you want to reach out to me, you have questions about the real estate market, you want to try and figure it out for yourself and your plans based on not only the market you're in, but the market you want to be in, we'll come up with a game plan. Reach out to me. Happy to discuss that with you. My number is 843-800-0065. 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That's listingsincharleston.com. So let's just start with a few numbers, right? According to the latest market report that we received, this comes from a group of statisticians out of Atlanta. It is data that we have that no one else has. We've hired this company to look at the data in a very interesting way. And, you know, like as an example, the median sales price across the Charleston Tri-County area right now is $480,000, which, you know, this was as of the first quarter of this year, which is up about 4.5% from a year ago. Now that's leveled off a little bit, but at the same time, the median days on market, right, the amount of time that a home sits before it goes under contract, not when it sells, when it goes under contract, increased to 49 days, which is now up over 20% from last year. However, sales volume is essentially flat. It's up less than a percent. Now, if you look at these numbers, you might conclude that everything is pretty normal, right? Prices are up. Homes are still selling. Inventory remains relatively low, right? End of story. But I think when you dig deeper, that's when the real story emerges. And the real story is the same homes that are selling almost immediately while others are struggling tremendously. In fact, I would say that nearly half of all homes that sold this year required a price reduction before they sold. I mean, think about that. Half, not 10 or 20%, half. In fact, it's closer to 60 now. And at the same time, you know, more than a quarter of all listings failed to sell. In fact, the percentage is 27%. 27% of all properties that listed for sale came off the market for whatever reason, right? They decided
15: not to sell their home and keep their home, right? They just decided not to move, which is, it happens, but it's kind of rare. Or it's because they fired their agent, or it's because they can't get the price they want, or it's because they don't have the ability to fix up the home in order to get the home price they want, or a variety of other issues, right? But, you know, you've got 27% of folks that are putting their homes on the market and then having to take them off because they're just not selling. That, I mean, that's a statistic in my mind that almost nobody is talking about, because, you know, when you hear, you know, national media reports, they're usually talking about, you know, average prices, but averages don't really tell you what's actually happening. The reality is that Charleston has become a market of kind of winners and losers. So let's talk about the winners first, right? The winners are the homes that are priced correctly from day one. These homes do remarkably well still. In fact, one of, I think, the most fascinating statistics that this company puts out to us is that of the properties that did not require a price reduction, a third of them sold in 3 days or less and for above their asking price. 3 days. That's not a slow market. And there's plenty of them to show that there is a real trend. That's not a buyer's market. It's not a market collapse either. It's a market where buyers are actively competing for the right properties. So let's kind of compare that to the other side of the market, right? Homes that require price reductions took a median of 117 days to sell. Homes that were basically priced incorrectly from the start. Those that were priced correctly, by the way, that did not need a price reduction in order to sell, sold in 8 days. 8 days versus 117. It's not a small difference, right? It's an entirely different market. That's why I keep saying that Charleston isn't just one market anymore. It's two. So why is this happening? I think the answer is affordability. And this is where the conversation gets, I think, really interesting, right? I've mentioned that on previous shows, you know, Charleston median household income is roughly $85,000 annually. At the same time, our median home price is now $480,000. Those numbers simply do not line up. The reality is our median income is only 70% of what is necessary to afford the median priced home in our area. And that's assuming the buyer has already saved up for a 20% down payment. If they haven't put their 20% down and maybe they're doing an FHA loan at 3.5% down, well, then the affordability gets even worse. So the numbers, you know, they don't lie. It creates tremendous pressure. And when buyers are under pressure, of course, they become selective, extremely selective. So they're no longer willing to overlook things like deferred maintenance. They're no longer willing to pay a premium because a seller needs a certain price, right? They're no longer willing to absorb every repair issue. Today's buyers are shopping with calculators instead of emotions. And frankly, I don't blame them, right? Let's, you know, use a real world example, right? Imagine two homes in West Ashley. Both are around $525,000, right? One seller spent time prepping the home, fresh paint, updated lighting, minor repairs, professional photos, strategic pricing. Like they did all the right things. The second seller says, look, my neighbor sold for this amount 3 years ago. I'm going to ask even more because the market's gone up since then, right? Same neighborhood, same school district, same general location, same market dynamics that affect the home next door, but completely different outcomes. The first home is the one that gets all the activity. For the second home, it sits, showing slowdown. Buyers start to wonder what's going on with it. Then comes price reductions, then another. And then eventually the seller ends up selling for less than they probably would have gotten if they had just priced it correctly from the beginning. And this is why we hired this company to look at that data with our local sales. And the evidence is clear. If you price it correctly from the beginning, you sell for more money. Now, again, those are averages. Everything has its own set of circumstances, which is why there is no one size fits all. But this is the data that is shaping the understanding of our real estate market, right? So I think that there's this negotiation penalty that occurs when a seller incorrectly positions their home in the market for the first time, and they are slow to react to what the market is telling them, whether it is showings that have negative feedback or it's lack of showings in general. I mean, we still have plenty of activity in our market. So if we're hitting the market and there's next to nothing, right? There's no activity, there are no calls, there are no showings. Obviously, it's not a good sign. But the concern is that the seller says, well, I don't want to make a price adjustment too quickly. Let's wait 30 days. And then, you know, usually after that 30-day period, all those people that are looking right now that want to buy something right now, they found something. They're gone. So now you're basically left with all of the buyers that cycle into the market on a continuous basis because something has now changed in their life and they're ready to buy a house. That's why if you price correctly from the beginning, you get both the people that are ready, willing, and able, and then, of course, the people that cycle into the market on a continuous basis. But I think at the same time, buyers can smell despair. And once a property sits too long, the conversation kind of changes, right? Instead of saying, how quickly can we make an offer? It's, you know, how low do you think they're willing to go? And that's a dangerous shift for sellers. And it's where we are as a market right now. Buyers have more options, right? Inventory increases, competition increases, and I think ultimately mistakes become a lot more expensive. So if you are thinking that here in the next little while, you want to put your home on the market or you want to buy a home, or you're just ready to get into the market and better understand what the opportunity is, I know that the market sounds confusing, but I'm here to tell you that there's also some incredible opportunity in this market on both sides of the equation. I think that it's a market where it punishes people that don't have an effective game plan based on today's metrics. And it would be nice, of course, to work with an agent that's been through this before, been doing this for 20 years. 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
15: 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We were just talking about the state of the market and how it really has shifted into two markets. One is a market full of prepared sellers that are putting their best foot forward, pricing their homes correctly, putting some attention to detail to prepping the home for sale, and they are being massively rewarded, versus those that are maybe trying to cut some corners. They're pricing it too high, they're being too slow to adjust, and they're spending about 10 times longer on the market. Actually, it's 11 times longer on the market and receiving less money. So we were just talking about that, and there was just one more quick statistic that kind of jumped out off the page at me that you guys need to know about, and that's seller concessions, right? In 60% of all transactions so far this year, sellers have contributed toward buyers' closing costs. It could also be toward an interest rate buy down, but it's, let's just call it concessions. Okay. That is up significantly from last year. And the median concession amount is now $9,000. So more often than not, a seller is providing a buyer $9,000 in concessions. And the challenge with that is that Zillow and all these other companies that are going to try and tell you how much your home is worth aren't picking up that information. That's important information to take into consideration, because if you're selling a $300,000 home, that's 3 extra percent, right? We're dealing with a lot of folks right now that have purchased homes over the past few years that thought they were, I guess, moving to Charleston, but landed in Somerville and it's not for them. And now they're trying to sell, but they don't have the equity. So it's a very interesting market to be in, especially as you start negotiating against builders that can manipulate interest rates, that can offer incredible concessions, and that are, of course, delivering a brand new home. So it's not 2021 anymore. Buyers have gained some leverage, right? They're negotiating. They're asking for repairs. They're requesting closing costs. They're getting it. You know, they are doing heavier negotiating, and they're getting more and more of it. And that is becoming the tail of the market. It is a market of negotiation, kind of like I mentioned in this last show. So, but before we, you know, have anybody panic here, let's be clear. This is not a housing crash, right? I don't see evidence of a crash. In fact, prices are still rising overall, which I know is concerning and confusing and frustrating at the same time for all the folks out there that want to buy a home that just can't seem to find the right avenue or lever to allow them in. I get it. But I want to talk about something a little bit different now, and that is insurance. I mean, I think that, you know, obviously before the break, we were talking about the Charleston real estate market and how it's essentially become two markets, right? And homes that are priced correctly are still selling quickly, and homes that aren't are getting punished. But with insurance, look, I know this, some of you are thinking this, right? Brian, insurance isn't exactly the most exciting topic in the world. And you're right. No one's going to gather around the dinner table to talk about homeowners insurance. And, you know, you're probably not bragging to your neighbors about your awesome wind and hail deductible that you locked in, or, you know, no one's excited to wake up in the morning and review their flood policy. But let me tell you this, I am having more and more conversations about insurance today than I was 5 years ago. And in many, and it was a very like general rule of thumb that the taxes and insurance that you were going to pay on a property was about 1% to 1.5% of the value of the overall real estate, right? That obviously has shifted depending upon where you live. I think in many instances, insurance is becoming the deciding factor in whether a buyer purchases a home, or whether a homeowner stays put, and whether an investor buys a property, right? And that's a huge change. Because for the majority of my career, 20 years in this business, the conversation is really centered around one thing, the mortgage payment. What's the payment going to be? What's the interest rate? How much do I need to put down? Right. But today, I think that conversation sounds pretty different, right? Now buyers are asking, what's the insurance premium? What's the flood zone? How old's the roof? Has the electrical system been updated? What's the wind deductible? I mean, this is not an exaggeration. These are real questions that people are asking every day. And if you're a homeowner in Charleston, then obviously this matters because we're uniquely positioned at the intersection of several insurance challenges. We're coastal. We're exposed to hurricanes. We're exposed to flooding. We're exposed to rising replacement costs. And all of those factors are putting upward pressure on insurance premiums. And so, you know, what does that mean in the real world, right? Let's say you've got two homes next to each other and they're both listed for $650,000. And one's in a neighborhood where insurance costs are relatively manageable. And of course, in the other, you've got flood insurance and wind coverage, and you've got your homeowner's insurance. And then you combine that to add basically several thousand dollars a year to the owner's expense. And on paper, those homes look identical as people are searching for listings, you know, online. But to the person that's concerned about monthly affordability, they're completely different. And I think that's the key point, right? Most buyers don't purchase based on price. You know, they purchase based on payments, right? They search based on monthly payments. They don't wake up and say, I want to spend exactly $650,000. They wake up and they say, I can afford this much per month. And when insurance increases, obviously affordability decreases. And that's why, you know, I think that insurance is becoming this kind of silent affordability crisis. And everybody's talking about mortgage rates and about home prices, but not many people are talking about the fact that homeowners have seen dramatic increases in their insurance costs over the past few years. I'm certainly one of them. You know, I have a duplex in the short-term rental overlay district in downtown Charleston. I've had it for 15 years almost, and I have seen that insurance go from, I think, probably under $2,000 to $15,000. If you're on a fixed income, that is a real challenge. And so that's the conversation, right? Everybody's talking about that, but think about the conversations people are having throughout Mount Pleasant or Johns Island or James Island or West Ashley or Monk's Corner, right? Different areas face different insurance challenges. If you're on the Isle of Palms or Sullivan's Island, buyers know they're going to encounter several insurance considerations as opposed to going and purchasing something in Somerville, right? If you're in a flood zone, buyers are paying attention. If the roof is near the end of its life expectancy, buyers are paying attention because insurance companies are giving you such a hard time, they might not even bind the policy on your house unless the seller replaces it, even if there's nothing wrong with it. This is part of the challenge of the real estate market. And, you know, 5 years ago, buyers didn't even think about these issues until they were, you know, under contract. But now it's becoming more and more of a conversation piece. And if you think about it from a, you know, retiree perspective, you know, because I think this is where insurance conversations become particularly important, right? A large percentage of our audience here on WTMA has owned their home for many years. Some of you have lived in the same home for decades. I intend on being one of them, by the way. We live our dream home. I have zero interest in moving. We're going to raise our family there. I'm going to grow old there. It's going to be fantastic. I know that I'm not normal in that regard, but I know a lot of our listeners have been in their home for a long time. Your mortgage is paid off, and, you know, and congratulations to you on that. It's a tremendous accomplishment, but here's a challenge. Even if your mortgage is gone, your expenses aren't, right? Property taxes still exist. Maintenance still exists. Utilities, insurance. And so for some retirees on fixed income, these expenses are becoming increasingly significant. You know, I've had a lot of conversations with folks recently that are like, you know, we love our house. We love our neighborhood. We love our neighbors. We don't really want to move. And of course, like I ask, well, what has you considering it? And the answer isn't the house. It's the carrying costs. It's the fact that maintaining a large property just becomes harder over time. It's the fact that insurance premiums continue to go up. You know, it's the fact that they're only using a fraction of the square footage they own. And suddenly, you know, a conversation about insurance becomes a conversation about lifestyle, about retirement, about simplifying, about downsizing. It just changes the dynamic. And then if you look at it finally from the investor perspective for a moment, I mean, insurance is changing the math for all of them. I'm also an investor. You know, I have personally purchased, renovated, sold, flipped, you know, a lot of real estate. Well, you know, I've done hundreds of millions of dollars in investment real estate deals. I also own a property management company, and we help listeners of the show with their property management needs. But the point is, I spend a lot of time looking at investment property-based numbers. And one thing I've noticed, of course, is that insurance costs are increasingly influencing investment decisions, right? A property might look fantastic at first glance. Price looks reasonable. Then you factor in insurance, then maintenance, then taxes, then vacancies. Then suddenly the cash flow is just not that attractive. Of course, if you're buying it financed with a mortgage, it's very hard to buy a property right now and pay even close to what it's worth and actually profit on rental income. I mean, the numbers don't look great for a lot of investors out there. And so the investor mantra, if you will, or the thing that is important to understand about investment real estate, if this is something you've ever been curious about, is that you make your money in investment real estate when you buy it, not when you sell it. And so what I mean by that is an astute investor is going to look at a property and they're going to say, this is my required rate of return. This is what I need to have happen with this investment in order for me to get serious about it. So if this is how much it's going to be worth when I'm done with the project, and this is how much it's going to cost me to get this home from its current condition into a condition that I can sell it for a premium, and I take into account my holding costs and everything else that I have to deal with, the only thing that's left in that equation is how much you can afford to pay for the property, given all of those other expenses and what you can probably sell the home for in order to arrive at that number, right? You can only control how much you spend on it based on those other metrics. And so when you start taking into account a lot of these, you know, line items for things like insurance and maintenance and so on and so forth, it becomes unattractive when you couple that with high interest rates. So we're missing kind of some of the investor portion of the market to help some of these sellers that are selling properties that would make good cash flowing properties. The challenge is investors right now have to buy them at such a discount that for a lot of folks, it just doesn't make sense. So we're in a bit of an interesting market there as well. Of course, there's always distress. There are always folks that need to sell now. And those usually are where investors, you know, show up in droves. So I'll tell you what, we're going to take a break and then we're going to come back. I want to talk a little bit more about this interesting market that we're in, because what I believe is happening is this lock-in effect that we've been talking about for the past few years is finally breaking. And so I want to break that down for you. But again, if you want to reach out to me, you're thinking of buying a home, selling a home, investing in real estate, you own investment real estate that you'd like for us to help you manage, or if we can just, you know, help you in any way, shape, or form real estate related, we're happy to do so. My number is 843-800-0065. 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That's my personal number. You can call or text me. 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
15: 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If you're listening to the show for any length of time, we've talked about the state of the market so far and how it's been kind of split into two, those that are prepared for it and those that still think it's 2021. We've talked about insurance costs and really what I want to kind of go to now, and something you've probably heard me talk about dozens of times, is the lock-in effect. So for those of you who are not kind of familiar with the term, the lock-in effect essentially refers to all of the folks that got extremely low mortgage rates. We're talking 2.5, 3, up to 4%, and they simply don't want to give them up. And honestly, who can blame you, right? If you refinance during 2020 or 2021, you may have one of the cheapest mortgages in modern American history. And that is awesome. And I can recall being on this program telling you guys that you are not necessarily going to win against the seller in that market a few years ago. You're not going to get the greatest deal ever on the home that you're buying. What you're going to get is the greatest deal ever from the bank that you got your loan from. So you might be paying 2.75 or 3 or 3.5. And then you look at today's mortgage rates and you're like, there's no way I'm giving that up. And for the last 3 years, that's exactly what a lot of homeowners have done, is they've stayed put. They've delayed moving. They've delayed investment plans. They've really delayed everything. And for a while, that strategy made perfect sense. But what's interesting is that the lock-in effect, it's not disappearing, but it is weakening. And I think that this may be kind of one of the biggest stories in Charleston real estate over the last, or maybe over the next several years is what I would say, because eventually life becomes more important than a mortgage rate, right? Now think about that for a moment. The housing market often, I would say, gets discussed as though it's entirely driven by interest rates. But obviously that's not how people actually live. People don't make housing decisions in a vacuum. People make housing decisions because life happens, right? People get married or divorced or have kids or become empty nesters or retire or get a job transfer or lose loved ones. I mean, they decide they're tired of maintaining their large home. Whatever it might be, life keeps moving forward whether mortgage rates cooperate or not. And that's exactly, I think, what I'm seeing right now in a lot of homes in Charleston. In fact, I'd say one of the most common conversations that I'm having today starts something like, you know, Brian, we weren't planning on moving. And then comes the real reason, right? The kids moved away, or you know, the stairs are becoming too difficult, or the yard's too much, or the commute's exhausting, or insurance is up, or the house feels empty. I mean, you know, the spouse retired, the priorities changed. You know, none of these reasons have anything to do with mortgage rates, right? They're life reasons. Something has changed. And life reasons are, of course, very powerful. In fact, they're usually much more powerful than the financial reasons, because eventually reality shows up, right? Now, some purchased these homes 10 years ago or 20 or 30 or even longer. And as a result, they have substantial equity. I mean, in some case, we're talking hundreds of thousands of dollars or millions of dollars, particularly in areas like Mount Pleasant or James Island or West Ashley, Johns, Isle of Palms, downtown. I mean, a lot of these homeowners have experienced tremendous appreciation over the last decade. But here's the question, right? What good is all the equity if your home no longer fits your life? That's, I think, the question a lot of homeowners are starting to ask themselves. And it's not an easy question. You know, emotionally, people are very attached to homes because of the memories. And, you know, kids grew up there and holidays happened there. And, you know, selling a home is, you know, life happened there. It's not just a financial decision. It's an emotional decision, too. And that's what separates residential real estate from commercial real estate in many instances, right? And I think that's also why so many people feel stuck. Now, I mean, when I meet with homeowners, I ask a pretty simple question. What originally had you guys thinking about making a move? The answer is very rarely interest rates. It's we want to be closer to family, or we need less maintenance, or we want to travel, or we're tired of the space that we don't use and paying for it. You know, these are life issues, right? And life issues don't just disappear because mortgage rates remain elevated. In fact, I think it often becomes more urgent over time. That's why I think many homeowners are having to ask themselves the wrong question. The question they've been asking is, when will rates come down? But I think the better question is, what happens if rates don't come down? I mean, there is evidence out there that they won't. In fact, they might go up. What happens if interest rates remain relatively stable for the next 3 years, 5 years? I mean, does it make sense to continue to postpone your plans? Would you continue living in a house that no longer serves your needs? These are the conversations that I think people are having. And now I want to be very clear. I am not encouraging anyone to move. That's not my job. My job isn't to convince people to move. My job is to help people determine whether moving makes sense for them. That's a huge difference, right? In fact, one of the core beliefs on my team is that we are not here to convince people they need to move. We are here to help them discover whether they already have a reason to, because clarity creates movement. And that's what a lot of people reach out to us for, because pressure does not. And once homeowners gain clarity, I think a lot of them make surprisingly confident decisions. And I think that there's another factor that's just influencing the lock-in effect, and that's inventory, right? Homes for sale. For years, one of the reason folks didn't like look for replacement properties, because it was like, well, if I sell, where am I going to go? You know, I'd have to sell in order to buy, and I don't see anything out there right now that fits my need. And those were legitimate concerns. I mean, there was a point in time where inventory was incredibly tight. I think we had like, I'd have to look back. It was several years ago at this point, but I think at one point in time, we only had like 500 properties available for sale that you could actually purchase, not like, you know, and live in, not like land or proposed construction listings. We had like 500 homes that you could just buy and move into, as opposed to 5,500, 6,000. 2 years before that, it was crazy. But anyways, inventory has been improving. It's going up steadily, but as it starts to go up, people start to see the possibilities. And of course, possibilities create action. And I would say one last factor is age. You know, let's be honest, a lot of folks are we've spent the past few years waiting for these interest rates to figure out what in the world they're going to do. And now it looks like they might not be getting better. They might actually be going up, right? And so age is something that just continues onward, right? We can't do anything about it. Retirement gets closer, health changes, family dynamics change, life changes. Waiting, the reality is that sometimes waiting does have consequences. And that's why I think that homeowners are beginning to realize that the perfect market might not ever arrive. The perfect interest rate might not arrive. The perfect time might not arrive. And at some point, the decision has to be based on personal goals rather than market conditions. And I understand how emotional the process of moving is, and that from a real estate agent's perspective, you know, so many folks talk to real estate agents, and from the real estate agent's perspective, like the layman real estate agent, it's like, when do you want to move? What's your level of motivation? How would you score your home on a scale from 1 to 10? It's like they're asking you all, they're interrogating you about your house and about your situation, and they're looking for little opportunities to demonstrate value and so on and so forth. Well, welcome to sales. But we approach this process significantly differently. And I think that's one of the reasons why folks are just comfortable working with us. And it's, a little pat on the shoulder, but also one of the reasons why we're a top 10 trusted agent in South Carolina, which will be coming out in Apple News here later this month. But if you're in a position right now where you're looking at this market, you're trying to make sense of it, you're looking for opportunity, what is missing from your tool belt are all of the off-market properties that exist that are not publicly for sale. You can't find them because the real estate agent that has it for sale is restricted contractually from marketing the home publicly. It's called a pocket listing, an off-market sale, shadow inventory. There's a bunch of different names for it. They're out there. A lot of these folks that are prepping their home for sale become a pocket listing first so that the agent representing the seller can reach out to their database and say, hey, I got a carrot to dangle. There's a new property coming up that no one else knows about. I haven't been able to put it on the market yet. Are you interested? So I just want to say that there's for those that are out there that are like, I'm not really sure where I would go, or I've seen what's available and it just doesn't really interest me that much. I'm here to tell you there's more out there that you can't really see. And so if that's something you want to have a conversation about, you want to understand your equity position in your home, you want to run an analysis on maybe including some investment properties into the equation, we can help you with a variety of things. We'd love the opportunity to do so. So reach out to us at 843-800-0065, 843-800-0065. 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
5: 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I want to end the show talking about what I believe is going to be one of the most important and probably biggest stories of the next decade, and it has nothing to do with interest rates or with politics or with tariffs or the Federal Reserve or with demographics or anything like that. I guess it does, because I want to talk specifically about baby boomers. This is not a segment about age, okay? This is a segment about choices. And I think the reality is, I believe there are millions of homeowners across the country and tens of thousands right here in the Charleston area that are approaching one of the most important financial lifestyle decisions of their lives. It's not about whether they buy or refinance. It's, you know, does this home still fit us and our lifestyle for this next chapter of life? And that's a very different conversation. Baby boomers have just been so influential in American housing. They bought homes, raised families, built wealth, paid down mortgages, accumulated equity. And they've done, you know, extremely well. Think about the folks that purchased in the early 2000s in Mount Pleasant, or, you know, home purchased on John's Island before all the development, or West Ashley before all the growth they've seen, or Somerville. I mean, goodness gracious. It's all wonderful seeing all that appreciation, but eventually that question kind of begins to emerge, not what is my home worth? It's kind of, what do I want my life to look like next? And that's a much, of course, deeper question. And you know, people aren't necessarily calling me because they're eager to sell right now that are kind of in this stage of life. They're calling me because they're just trying to figure out what's next. You know, the kids are gone, grandkids are somewhere else. Yard feels bigger than ever. Stairs are becoming a challenge. I deal with a lot of this with my clientele, and it's emotional. Like I was mentioning, it's a challenge. Now, some folks are excited about that next chapter and can't wait to get rid of the big house and the big expense. Others really struggle and hold on to the, not just the house, but the home and the memories. It's a challenging time in their lives. It's where we try to be, frankly, as just helpful as we can throughout this entire process. And so that's why we surrounded ourselves with just a group of companies that kind of typically help at that stage, whether it's a moving company or an estate sale company, or, you know, sometimes you just have a bunch of stuff you want to get rid of, and it's not like you can just stick it on the front of the road. So we have like removal companies, all different kinds of things to help, estate attorneys, you know, whatever the case may be. But now what we're starting to notice is that we're seeing a lot of folks that had intended on living in Charleston for the rest of their lives say, you know, it's just not the same as it was. Not necessarily that it's better or worse. It is different. I mean, I've lived here since 2002, and it has changed significantly. I totally agree with that, and I understand the folks that are relocating to different areas now, or maybe trying to find that next Charleston, if you will. But people certainly continue to relocate here. That's not a problem. We're getting folks from all over the Northeast and California and Illinois and Ohio and Jersey and Michigan. And, you know, they're moving here because they want to retire here. They're moving here for jobs, for quality of life. Demand is still strong in our market. But, you know, there have been homes that haven't been available for decades that are suddenly becoming available. And a lot of these homes,

0: are, you know, for a lot of folks that maybe are listening that are kind of at that stage of life, this is the biggest, most expensive, best home you have owned up to this stage in your life. And selling it might turn some heads, and good for you if you're in that position. I think a lot of people are just trying to figure out how they're going to make all of this work. It's not that the story is that boomers are selling. The story is that boomers are making choices, right? Some will downsize, some will move closer to children or grandchildren, or buy condos, or buy a smaller single family home, or age in place, or won't move at all, or all of that, of course, is perfectly fine. I'm here to help you put some of those puzzle pieces together as that maybe becomes more of a reality for you. I would also say that if a lot of baby boomers end up selling their home, think about the middle class right now and the folks that should be graduating to bigger, more expensive properties. It might become a bit of a challenge to find folks to afford all of the high-end homes that might hit the market. Of course, that's going to depend on what happens at that point in time. That's too far into the future to talk about, and this is really more of a stratospheric conversation anyways. But if you're in a position where you're thinking that, you know, hey, look, maybe it's time to have some more flexibility and less maintenance and more travel, more time with family, less stress. You know, sometimes downsizing isn't a reduction in lifestyle. It's actually an upgrade. I sound like I'm selling timeshares somewhere. but the real estate portion of that conversation, if that's something you need help with, if it includes vacation properties and rental properties and estate planning, it can be a complicated conversation. I would encourage you to work with somebody like me that understands those moving parts. So if I can do that for you, feel free to reach out. 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
1: From ABC News, I'm Brian Clark. President Trump told the Wall Street Journal that he wants Bill Pulte to shrink the size of the Office of the Director of National Intelligence when he takes over that role on an acting basis. Pulte, the director of the Federal Housing Finance Agency, he has no national security background. Senator Mark Warner, a Democrat from Virginia, tells ABC Pulte's appointment would be beyond outrageous.
2: We've seen this president say he wants to federalize or have Republicans take over elections. The idea that the director of national intelligence could come up with a piece of intelligence and then use that for an excuse to bring troops into the polls, I would never have believed I'd be saying that in 2026.
1: It's the 100th day of fighting between the U.S. and Iran. Still no deal in place. And Republican Congressman Mike McCall tells ABC,
3: I think that honestly, the Iranians are dragging this out. They want to drag this out closer to the midterm elections. I don't think they're negotiating in good faith.
1: And ABC's Michelle Franzen says the U.S. is working on additional ways to pressure Tehran.
4: A source tells ABC News the U.S. Treasury Department is planning to use Iranian assets to help rebuild and repair any future damage caused by Iran in the Gulf. That could include frozen Iranian assets as well as ships the U.S. has seized.
1: The war having an impact on soccer's World Cup. Iran's team has arrived this morning in Mexico. Visa problems led Iran to move its training base from Arizona to Tijuana, Mexico. Iran plays all three of its group stage games in the U.S. Police in Toledo, Ohio, asking the public for its help in identifying the people who began shooting near a popular community festival Saturday. 12 people were hurt, and Councilman John Hobbs said,
5: there has to be a tone set early on, with summer just starting, that this type of behavior will not be tolerated.
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1: The Senate race in Maine could determine control of the Senate, and the primaries are on Tuesday, and one candidate is drawing national scrutiny, says ABC's Selena Wang.
8: Graham Plattner, an oyster farmer and former Marine, is now engulfed in controversy. First, a series of sexist Reddit posts, now deleted. Then, reports he exchanged explicit text messages with other women shortly after marrying in 2023. And the New York Times reporting several ex-girlfriends describe unsettling behavior, one alleging Plattner grabbed her hard enough to leave marks, and during one argument, twisted her arm behind her back and blocked her in a room. Plattner fiercely denies any violence.
1: More data centers are planned for Tennessee, which already has almost two dozen. Some Nashville residents are pushing back, says ABC's Morgan Norwood.
9: The project by DC Blocks, a company behind dozens of data centers across the southeast, raising concerns about noise, power demands, water use, and what it could mean for the animals living just steps away.
10: The environmental impact is another thing that we're concerned about.
9: A facility larger than a football field next to the Nashville Zoo.
10: And DC Block has not reached out to us one time to address our concerns.
9: DC Blocks telling multiple news outlets the facility will not burden local resources and will pay for its own power infrastructure to meet all environmental requirements.
1: I'm Brian Clark, ABC News.
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15: All right, another beautiful day in the Lowcountry. Got Terry Johnson in the house. Dragged him out of the garden and the welding shop and everything else. He was the renter, cleaning up the renter's place or whatever.
16: Yes.
15: But he's here, the man himself.
16: Thank you.
15: The legend, Mr. Terry Johnson.
16: The legend. In my own mind.
15: We talking for the show, just, you know, a lot about gardening. You do a lot of gardening. And something that, you know, I brought up, like the heat, like John's Island used to be a huge producer of tomatoes.
16: Yeah.
15: And I don't know, with all the growing out there now, I don't know that they still are, but I used to pick tomatoes before I had a driver's license. I'd get in a bus and go out there and pick tomatoes. And, probably why I got some sun cancer. But maybe. Anyway, it was weird too. When you picked tomatoes, this green, I don't know what it was, whether spraying on it got on your hands. It was, and you'd have to, the way to get it off, you couldn't just wash it off with like soap and water. You get a green tomato and cut it open and then rub it on your hands. And I used to, acid in the tomato would take it off your hands, whatever that green
16: imagine
15: spray,
16: eating
15: DDT
16: that.
15: Or something, whatever it was. I don't know what it was, but it was something. But, you know, you brought up a good point. There's terms in horticulture called determined and indeterminate.
16: Yes.
15: So like, what we were working with on John's Island, and it worked really great in my favor because we were dealing with determinants. So, like, all the tomatoes would pretty much get ripe at the same time. You'd pick them, and we would pick them green, and then they would send them and gas them. They would ship them wherever they were shipping. They would go to the tomato sheds on John's Island, and they would ship them. And, I mean, John's Island was a big producer. I mean,
16: I remember.
15: Florida's came in early, then John's Island's, and it was a big deal. I don't want to say it was mafia running, but it was a big deal who got the crop in first and could ship around to the different markets. And anyway, you would pick them, and then you'd pick them, like I said, you'd pick them green, and then what was left would obviously turn red. And during like our lunch break, I would go out and pick the red tomatoes that were bypassed from the week before when we picked or whatever, and I take them to the restaurants downtown Charleston. I sell them red ripe tomatoes that they would use in their restaurants and use for like gazpacho, I think, is the name of the tomato based thing, and also just sell on their salads or whatever.
16: Sure.
15: Right down Old Market Street and the old Athens restaurant here on James Island and stuff like that. Friends of mine that ran that, but
16: Greek restaurant.
15: Yeah, it was quite the business. I don't know with all the neighborhoods if it's still out there thriving like it was. I know ones I drive by now, those fields aren't there anymore. They're condos or something. But those were determinate, so that meant they all kind of were ready at the same time, and then. Like a cherry tomato is indeterminate, which means
16: they go for all through the season. Yeah, in backyard gardening, most people don't know that,
15: right?
16: And so they're trying to get. I remembered it, but then I said,
15: "You remembered the name from horticulture class or something?"
16: Yeah, and then so the backyard gardener, they don't. you know, they're trying to get tomatoes to produce like they did when they first, you know, in the early season, and they can't get it, and then they think they're a failure. And they're not. They're just, they got to choose the right, you know.
15: Variety.
16: Yeah. I mean, you got genus, species, cultivar, and then you got them.
15: Variety type.
16: You know, yeah. And that's a lot to understand. So, you know, when you.
15: I would guess Clemson would have a good pamphlet on to telling you which one.
16: Also, I mean, yeah, exactly.
15: Or now I say pamphlet because I'm old. And now it's a fact sheet on the web or whatever.
16: Yeah, it's a web. It's a digital thing. Yeah. But, you know, when the backyard gardener goes to, like, the big box stores or whatever, anything, and buys the plant, they don't know if it's, they don't know what kind of variety it is,
15: and,
16: you know.
15: And you brought up a point that I didn't realize that, so... The determined ones like I dealt with, they were in full sun. You're in a big field
16: right.
15: with tomatoes growing everywhere.
16: Right.
15: And they could take the heat. But, you know, most of the picking was done before the 4th of July. I mean, it was done early.
16: Right.
15: And before the heat kicked in so much. But you're saying this week you're building, like, shade cloths to kind of protect yours because the heat makes them drop blooms and stuff like that.
16: Yep.
15: I knew if they got dry, they would drop blooms, just like your flowers or your citrus.
16: Right.
15: You know, if you're growing citrus, that's the first survival mode is to
16: get rid of the energy things.
15: Yeah.
16: Yep. What sucks the energy up? But yeah.
15: Do you know off the top of your head? I won't put you on the spot, but like what varieties you grow of bigger tomatoes that last? Or you said you don't do that because they get water. They get bigger split after a while.
16: Well, yeah. This year I'm just cleaning out my seed stock.
15: Right.
16: So next year, I told the wife, I said, we got to look at, you know.
15: You can call her by name, Tamara.
16: Tamara. She's out there listening. She always does.
15: Does she critique you afterwards?
16: Oh, yeah.
15: Oh, yeah.
16: That's the Jawatsa wife job. I mean, that's what she gets paid for, you know. So we determined that we're, you know, which ones do we want to do and how do we want to do it? Cherry tomato.
15: I love them. That's my favorite.
16: Yeah, we have a lot of those, and those grow just fine.
15: Now, which variety of those do you usually grow? 100 years ago, when my dad grew them, it was a sweet 100s when they first came out.
16: Yeah.
15: And then they went to like sweet million. Then one year I grew the ones that stay yellow. Because I was greedy and I didn't want my wife and kids and her mother to come by and pick in my garden. So if they thought they were yellow, they weren't ripe. Well, I was out there eating them the whole time.
16: Jeez, Bill. Plant a couple extra plants.
15: Yeah, man. I love them cherry tomatoes, man. I'll just grab. I was telling you, I was at a retirement community and I was walking by, they had the garden with the raised beds for the people to work in there. It's all I could
16: therapy
15: do. Someone
16: beds.
15: Had like, I mean, they had too many. They had cherry tomatoes that were like bunches of them and like kind of falling off the plant. They were so ripe and all. And I was just like, but I restrained myself. I didn't help myself to them. But man, they're so easy. Just pop them right in the mouth.
16: I mean, and this is another thing you were telling me. Just what you just said is, you know, John's Island doing the farms and all that. You'd think that was a local farm, but that's a production. Those are production farms. And they use a lot of pesticides in every different kind of form, shape. From the time that they put them in using methabromide in the soil.
15: What do you have to sterilize?
16: Right. And then when, you know, they get hit with fungicides and then insecticides. Right. And, you know,
15: hopefully
16: that
15: stuff, all EPA approved and labeled correctly and weight season behind. You're talking about back then.
16: Yeah, not now. Back then, you know, so, you know, my garden, I don't use anything but an organic.
15: Well, and that's great. As a home gardener, you can do that more when you have like, you know.
16: Oh, you can't do it without
15: 50 acres.
16: No.
15: Just like these plants like ligustrum now that get diseased because there's so many in one area. It's just, you have to use usually stuff like that unless they're, you pretty much just have to do it. Just like the Ray Phileptus got overplanted. I'm sure you planted a million of them. I did.
16: My own yard. They're all gone now.
15: Yeah.
16: Everything's bare.
15: Just like the red tips, and that they were all both in the rose families.
16: Knockouts.
15: Yeah. So, Yeah, it's just different. But in the home garden, most people, that's one of the reasons why a lot of people have home gardens. They want to kind of control it and all like that.
16: Right, and I can super fertilize and get with the organics and get sweet sweet nice fruit. You'll see.
15: Yeah,
16: and I mean, I grow good stuff. You eat it, so.
15: Yeah.
16: You need to come work in my garden if you're eating out of it.
15: You say you got like millions of them, though. I'll let Tamara do that.
16: I got so many of those things today. Oh, boy. Anyway, but yeah, that,
15: gave me some garlic. I'm real interested in the garlic because I've always bought it, and what you gave me looks just like what you buy, but I never grew garlic. I never grew that.
16: Oh, it's so easy.
15: Yeah.
16: All you do is you go make sure you get a good garlic source that doesn't have any growth inhibitors on it. Like Whole Foods, you get the biggest bulb, the biggest, bulb pieces, and you just stick them in the ground with the point up and stick them down about three or four inches in December. And by June, you have that little bulb grew a mega bulb like you got.
15: Yeah, you
16: got
15: to have that foliage to make that bulb. Let's go to Roger. Roger, thanks for calling the Garden Clinic on WTMA.
12: Hey, I had a question about a tomato plant. I had one. I've been trying to get a Cherokee Purple started, and every time I get one, I have trouble with it. But this particular one, the new growth, as the top tried to grow, the new leaves wouldn't open up. They just sort of knotted up and twisted it with joy.
15: That's the heirloom tomato, a great tomato if you can get it to grow. One of the guys I work for. used to grow a bunch of those, and those were great. What do you think, Terry? Cold weather?
16: When did you set it out?
12: No, this has been, it's still in a pot. I just can't get it started right. I've not had it that long, probably 3 weeks.
15: So you bought it as a transplant?
12: Yes.
15: And you transplant it into a pot. And it's twisting.
12: Got it in a 1 gallon now, just trying to get it a little bigger before it goes in something big.
15: And it's twisting up at the top.
12: The bottom leaves look fine. And the bottom, the new growth coming out of the base looks fine. But it's the very top. It's all twisted up and leaves are knotted up, not opening up.
16: I would think that at the very end of the root system, it's in the very, very ends of the root, that's what usually, translate to me up to the top of the plant.
15: You're saying this new growth, though, looks fine. It's just, it might be a little transplant shock or something. I don't know. I'll just say that. I don't know. But if your new growth that's coming out looks fine, and just don't try to grow the mega tomato and like over fertilizer or anything, but make sure you do have some fertilizer.
16: Whack the top of it off.
15: Yeah,
12: well, that's what I did. I already done that. I cut the top off, and I'm letting it grow out from down lower. Where it's coming out down lower looks good.
15: Yeah,
12: but the very top is all messed up.
15: The top might, might have been transplant or something. Yeah.
16: I had a cherry tomato doing that in the ground, and just the very top leaves would just wilt in it, and they wouldn't do anything. Just wilt and not water. I said, I got tired of messing with the guy. It got irritated at it, and I just whack it off. And it's growing great now. It's doing good.
15: Yeah. It sounds like he said the same thing.
16: Just fertilize it, Because I was going to say if you over-fertilize or use the right or the wrong nitrogen, that would burn, the root system.
12: Yeah.
16: And then, but have you fertilized it any?
12: Nothing, not very much at all.
16: Yeah.
12: Just what was in the potting soil, and it's in, really, it's in, partially in, of what it's in is mushroom compost.
15: That could be, if it's a straight up like sand, usually with compost, you want to mix 50-50.
16: Yeah.
15: And if it's straight up like clay, you want to use a third compost two thirds.
16: Break it up.
15: So don't I've seen a lot of people make that mistake, growing things that might be illegal or might not. I don't ever know anymore.
16: It's straight compost.
15: They're like, wow, I'm going to put this in this horse manure and grow me some big old plants.
16: And that'll burn
15: it
16: up.
15: Yeah, so Watch that. Maybe be a little lighter. Just like it might, you know, the compost won't probably affect it forever. So if your new growth again is looking good, I would just kind of maybe let it ride. Maybe it had a little too much at first. And watch, watch if it's like kind of Terry alluded to, but it's got a lot of compost and it's holding a lot of water. You might be getting some root damage or oxygen depletion, and that would affect that top growth as well.
16: Yeah.
15: So don't kill it with kindness, Roger.
16: Don't kill it.
12: Well, I know that.
15: But
12: some plants do better to ignore them.
15: Yeah, exactly.
16: Well, my wife loves all plants, like little animals, and she will not. You know, I'll plant. You know, if I plant 20 seedlings of a tomato variety, and I say, okay, I'm going to use only 3, you know, and if I try to throw the rest of them away, I am a dead man. You know, I'm like, what are you going to do? And she keeps them, and she just raises them, and like. Until they just die in a pot, you know. I'm like, you know, but you know, that's what killing it with kindness. That's what I told you. Whack the top of it off. If you already did, you know.
12: That was my first thought too. Is cut that bad portion off,
16: right,
12: and get it down to where it's growing right.
16: Right. If I was gonna do any kind of nutrient fertilization, I would. Now it's me. I got a gallon of it, but a fish emulsion. You know, is a
15: the fish hydrolyze.
16: Yeah,
15: and, kind of terminology that's we can explain, but it's kind of scientific,
16: right? And that's a good kind of starter fertilizer, when they're very, very, very young. And
15: but
16: so,
15: don't overdo that if it says 1 tablespoon per gallon, don't put like a cup per gallon, thinking I'm going to put a monster tomatoes, and you'll have some dead tomatoes.
16: You'll have some dead ones. And another is that.
15: I've seen that happen before, too. In
16: choosing your manure, I think you, or your compost, I told you, or you told me that, you know, like the
15: cotton
16: horse manure and an animal manure doesn't last, it doesn't stay in the soil as long as your...
15: Like cotton burr can last longer.
16: So that was a good thing, too.
15: Yeah.
16: So, yeah, I think you're going on the right thing. Just, you know...
15: Let us know in a couple of weeks how it goes.
16: Exactly.
15: Yeah. Give us a call back.
12: I've had problems before. First time I ever seen this particular problem.
16: Yeah. Well, so. You're coming in more. Don't worry. Just keep planting. You'll get problems.
12: Oh, there's always going to be problems. The only way you know how problems is quit trying.
16: Yep.
15: There you go.
16: All right.
15: Appreciate the call.
12: Then you don't have problems. But I ain't going to do that. Right,
15: appreciate the call. Thanks for calling the Garden Clinic, Roger.
16: Thank you, man.
15: On WTMA on the celebration of D-Day. We got to recognize that.
16: That's right. D-Day.
15: Yeah, man.
16: D-Day.
15: That's right. Normandy. Anyway, this is the Big Talker. This is WTMA. That is Lillian Garcia with WTMA. That is Terry Johnson.
16: With myself.
15: With himself. And I'm Bill Hampson, Scrimmer with Possum, the Landscape and Pest Control Supply, with 3 locations to serve you, and have that cotton burr compost he just mentioned and the fish hydrolyze. 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It's the Big Talker.
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15: All right, back, Garden Clinic, WTMA, give us a call, 556-1250, 556-1250, 843, and this is Perry. 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
27: Good morning, how's everyone?
15: We're in the house.
16: Well, very well.
27: Well, that's good. I listened to that old boy talk about a Cherokee tomato.
15: Yeah, man, those are sweet. Those are the old heirlooms. They are good.
27: I used to have a fetish about tomatoes, and I planted every kind of variety that's ever been sold at a store. I've tried them all. I've tried the striped ones, the yellow ones. I've done them all. That Cherokee variety, it is an heirloom variety, so it is not wilt resistant. And this, that's probably what he's got going on, probably.
15: Yep,
27: It's not resistant to all three varieties, your Fusaria, your Verticillium, and also a bacterial variety of them, but it's not resistant to any of them.
15: Right, that's and, the thing with the heirlooms is they're heirloom, they have been bred, and they're not. Yeah, exactly.
27: And the only way he's going to probably be able to grow them is transplant them into a pot that he's went and bought potting soil. That's most of your potting soils are pretty much sterile from you, based on my former. My former experience, most of your potting soils are sterile from the wilt. So that's about the only way he's going to get one to grow is to transplant it into a pot with store-bought soil.
15: Yeah, that's what I mean.
27: Just because it's store-bought don't mean it is, sterile. But most of them are.
15: Yeah, I know ours are. Yeah.
27: But that's probably what he's got going on.
15: I 100% think you're totally right, because I was trying to think of it as like late blight or early blight, and I was thinking, not on the new leaves. And then I was thinking exactly what you thought I knew it was an heirloom, and I knew they're not resistant to everything.
27: Yeah, and it doesn't sound like he's got blossom end rot, which is, it doesn't sound like that. Now, one other thing I want to bring to attention. You talking about the tomato fields on John Island?
15: Yes, sir.
27: You just gave away your age.
15: Really? Yeah. There's none anymore? No more Boyer Farms and
27: no more Boyer Farms. As a matter of fact, one of Mr. Boyer's children is a good friend of mine. She also lives in the Waldenburg area. The only places any tomato, Edgestone used to be a big tomato mecca.
15: Right, yeah, we used to go, the bus would take us down to Edgestone. That was always nice. It was a little longer time.
16: I used to hunt some dove in Wadmala. Oh, boy.
27: Edgestone. Absolutely.
16: All those farms,
27: believe it or not, I'm here on John's Island now in a former tomato field that is planted in sunflowers, 4-A dove field.
15: Oh, there you go. Boy. Yep. Is that Wapool's land or Wapool's or
16: Aunt Wapool?
15: Jenkins?
27: But, I also plant a big dove field down on St. Helena Island. Down at Frogmore, Land's End area.
16: Yeah. Sure.
27: And I plant a dove. I plant a dove field down there for them in the middle of a 400-acre tomato field.
16: Wow!
15: That'd be interesting.
27: That sounds hot. It is.
15: That sounds hot.
16: Well, yeah, yeah,
15: doing that Labor Day hunt. That sounds very hot.
16: When it comes to I remember and just wanted to just pass out, but birds would be flying. So you like your adrenaline's running. Oh man. I remember doing a hunt down there on John's Island, and the farmer just plowed the dirt. I mean, it was duffy, pluffy. And I remember going out, and it was so hard to get through. Like, you're running, and I go to this one bird that's down, and I look up, and there's 1,000 coming in. I just went to my knees, and I just kept putting shells in. It was the greatest hunt I ever been on. You know, and okay, I'm going to get some bad emails on that one.
15: that's great. Great information about the wilts, Perry. Yeah, appreciate the call.
16: Thank you.
15: Call again.
27: All right, good enough. Y'all have a good
15: thanks.
27: Day.
15: Thanks for calling the Garden Clinic. All right, let's go to Charlie. Charlie, thank you for calling the Garden Clinic on WTMA.
1: Thanks for the show. I have two questions. I hope it's a simple answer, but I doubt it.
15: No, we like long answers.
1: I have a field that is covered in nut grass.
16: Oh.
1: And I can't figure out how to get rid of it.
16: I don't know either.
1: The other question,
15: what are you growing on that field? What are you growing in the field? What is there cover? Is it grass or lawn or whatever? What are you growing there?
1: I grow either okra, corn, and sometimes I put wildflowers in it.
15: Okay.
1: But this year, just this real thick cover of nut grass appeared.
16: Hmm. That's a difficult one.
15: When you're getting into the ag, that's...
16: When you're mixing... You know, herbicides with vegetables and the nut grass, that is so hard to get. That's why the farmers they methabromite,
15: right?
16: You know, and before they plant, and it kills it dead. But you know,
15: how big is your?
16: That's a big
15: okra
16: one.
15: Patch or whatever. How big are you? How big is this?
1: Well, the field that has the nut grass in it is about a half acre.
15: Yeah. Yeah, I mean, I don't have a book of labels in front of me. I think you could look at Dual Magnum, if I recall right. And the turf industry is called Pennant. You could look at the active ingredient in Pennant and then look at Google that name, which is like starts with an M, Metachlora, something like that. And I think it's in Dual Magnum, but that's more of a pre-emergent for nut grass. It's a short-lived pre-emergent, but I'm not going to get into something like that. maybe somebody else could call in if they're used to doing nut grass. Obviously, using glyphosate and it's got a bad name now. It's obviously used widely. It'd be direct. You couldn't spray over the top. You would have to spot treat or use like other products that are labeled for burning it down, but I deal mainly with turf and ornamentals, and ag has their own names and their own labels.
16: Yeah,
15: and I know some things that would kill it real easily, but I don't know that it's labeled for using around okra and stuff like that. So vegetable. I'm not gonna do that.
16: Be a liability.
15: Yeah, ask more like a feed store or something like that, if you could.
16: Where are you at now?
15: He's West Ashley.
16: West Ashley. Well, I would say go talk to Bill Lansman Scrivener, but we're in ACT now, so. Yeah, you're in ACT. You might want to talk to the Clemson Extension Service.
15: Yeah, that'd be the best thing. Yeah.
16: Yeah, I would do that. I'd call your Extension Service at Clemson, and I'd use them all the time for all different kind of things, and they'd know. They would know what to use.
15: They actually send a lot of people to us to get them.
16: Yeah, and then you could know the product, and then you buy it. You know, and that's the way I would do it, because, you know, that ground is being used to, you know, make vegetables, and you got to eat it. So that's what you got to be careful
15: yeah,
16: with.
15: Yeah, you don't want anything that's going to translocate into the vegetables.
16: Exactly.
15: So give Clemson a call. That'd be the best bet.
16: Yep.
15: Charlie.
1: Okay.
15: All right.
1: I'll call the Clemson extension.
15: All right.
1: My other question was, since y'all were talking about tomatoes, what do you do for tomato rot when the tomatoes start maturing? They just
15: blossom and rot.
1: On the end.
15: Make sure you have calcium in the soil. The one product I like that we sell a lot of that I like using is just it's called crab shell, which helps with nematodes, which tomatoes are susceptible to, and it helps with that blossom and lard. It's got a lot of calcium in it, and that's one thing. And there's many others. Just calcium nitrate. A lot of people just spray calcium nitrate or use calcium nitrate fertilizer.
16: I use wood ash sometimes.
15: Yeah,
16: and for am I right? Calcium? Yeah.
15: I don't know that wood ash has calcium. I know it's got potassium.
16: Well, potassium. I'm sorry. Gee wee. I'm getting
15: but
16: right.
15: If you stick with that, if you stick with that crab shell, that'll do you right in several ways. All right, Charlie.
1: All right. So, is that crab shell? Is that liquid, powder?
15: Have it liquid and a granular.
16: Ooh.
1: Okay.
15: All right. Thanks for the call. Appreciate it. We got to go up against the break, so I got to go. All right. Thanks a lot, Charlie. Thanks for taking the time to call the Garden Clinic.
16: Yes, man. Thanks. That's a good thing.
15: All right. We'll be back in a minute. This is the Big Talker, WTMA.
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15: All right, we're back. This is Terry Johnson. I'm Bill Anderson Scribner, and that's Lillian Garcia. The three of us here to take your calls, 843-556-1250. Had a run of calls here, and we're going to go to Aid. How you doing, Aid?
0: Well, I'm glad you have like three or four syllables for my name. Yes. Listen,
15: you know, with a last name like Lampson Scribner, I just have to like stretch everything out like that.
16: In the Army, we used to call somebody like Lansom Scribner. We call him Alphabet.
0: Hey, listen. Last evening or maybe a couple evenings ago, we had a huge limb break off a tree in our neighborhood. Well, actually, it was, you know, our neighbor. Wow. And, of course, you can imagine, yes, and if you can imagine what the name of the tree was, it was obviously
15: Bradford pear.
0: A Bradford pear. Oh, you already knew that. And, yes, and I'm just trying to understand. I wish that people would be very more knowledgeable of Bradford pear tree problems, because there is a shared project between Clemson University and the South Carolina, you know, Forestry Commission. And if you cut down a Bradford pear tree, they're very dangerous. I mean, I don't know, I'm not going to go ahead and tell you all the things that they're dangerous about.
15: Well, the biggest thing, let's talk about it, because that's what the show's about. Yeah. So they split, and then the rootstock, if the stuff comes up from the rootstock, it's not good. It's not good on farm equipment. It'll produce seeds. Right. It'll blow around and get in fields, and it's right. A problem. And what else do you see problems with them, Ed?
0: Well, you know, if you go to the Clemson University website, you can see that they contribute to one of the worst invasive plant species in the United States.
15: Yeah, that's the rootstock. Yeah.
0: Yeah. But also, I mean, all of their limbs are big, big, big, big limbs. And one of them, of course, broke down and came into our it wasn't into our yard, but into the neighbor's yard. And thank God that there was no adult or child in that area when it broke off.
15: Because, right.
0: You know, it would have been terrible.
16: Hold on just a minute here.
15: All right.
16: Because when I was a landscape contractor. This was in the 80s. I used to plant a mess out of Bradford pear.
15: Right. But now they've gotten now that's come out with as a bad guy.
16: I'm just thinking about all the Bradfords I planted and where
15: I
16: planted them.
15: I won't talk about that. You might get to have a people out there with a pitchfork when we walk out of the building here.
0: I mean, they're beautiful trees.
15: They bloom so nice in the spring. This year they really looked really good, too. It's a hot, dry spring.
0: Yeah, but they're dangerous. They are dangerous.
15: Oh, they're terribly dangerous, no doubt about it.
16: Dangerous from splitting, you mean?
15: Yeah, splitting is the main thing. Yeah, yeah. Oh. They're not designed. They have that growing point all at once. So as each limb gets bigger, exactly. It pushes against the other limb and it splits off.
16: I've seen them. I've seen them get splitty. Yeah. Wow.
0: Yeah.
16: All the ones I plant are gone.
15: Yeah.
0: Yeah. Oh, and you can go to Clemson.
15: Yeah, they're definitely. Very dangerous. I think one of my landlords has a few that he probably needs to take out. I see them all the time. They split. My neighbor had one across the street.
16: Then they get
15: split
16: ugly.
15: In half.
16: After that, they get ugly.
15: Yeah.
0: I guess
15: but the main problem is what I guess Ed's alluding to is Bradford pear is a grafted tree. So if the top dies off, which is the pretty thing with the blooms and the bad growth habit that everything grows out at one point, basically, as the rootstock is, that's
16: the stuff issue.
15: Really prolific, kind of like a popcorn tree would be or something like that, where it's just gets all over the place.
0: But
15: could be terrible on farm equipment and other things. But yeah, they give a tree if you with a Clemson program. I think they give you a tree if you take one out. Yeah, give you a new tree.
0: Young replacement tree. Yes.
15: But anyway, yeah. Ed, anything else going on over there in West Ashley?
0: No, everything is wonderful except Ed, for this limb that broke off.
15: Ed, hello.
0: Neighbor. It was like 15 or 16 inches in diameter.
15: You, Ed?
0: It was huge.
15: Oh, okay. Okay, sorry. I guess my knee must have hit the volume button on my headphones. I couldn't hear Terry. I couldn't hear Ed.
16: Ed and Terry just went away, huh, Bill?
15: That's that quick. So anything else going on? I'm sorry to ask that again.
0: No, we're super-de-duper wonderful here.
15: How about the crape myrtles? The crape myrtles doing fine?
0: Well, I think they are. God bless them. And, you know, I know there's crape murder, and, you know, I see people doing crape murder. But please forgive me. I go back in a number of weeks, and they're blooming.
15: Yeah.
0: From the crape myrtle. Yeah. So I don't understand
16: why they would whack them.
0: Yeah, why it's a terrible thing to do a crape myrtle. Please forgive me.
15: Yeah, it's got a, you know, the true like horticultural person or whatever or something would be like, it has a great form on its own. You don't top any other tree. Why would you do it?
16: And then there's the others that.
15: But it can handle the topping, though. And I mean, that is a tree that is topped. Like, just like if you go to Europe and you see the, like Normandy, we might as well mention Normandy since it is D-Day. You go to Normandy and you see the sycamores that are all topped like that. Pollard is what they call it there.
16: It's a horticultural method.
15: Yeah.
16: Yep. Okay,
15: all right. Ed. Good appreciate the call. Always call. Thank you. All right, we're going to take a break, and we'll be back with the Garden Clinic. This is Terry Johnson. I'm Bill Hampson, Scrivener from Possums.
16: Yes.
15: And this is the Big Talker, WTMA.
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1: 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We're back with more of the Garden Clinic. Once again, here's Bill Lanson Scribner.
15: All right, this is the Garden Clinic. We're in the last segment, and there's a few things I need to cover in the last segment. And one of them would be, if you want to listen to the show tomorrow from 11 to 12, there's a replay. So had a lot of good callers. So missed something, walked in halfway out of the grocery store and caught something, you want to hear the rest of it? Tomorrow from 11 to 12, well, WTMA would be the time to do that. Did want to mention a few things. Ticks have been in the news a lot. A lot more ticks. A lot of development going on. Ticks are getting pushed into our yards. They do carry diseases and stuff. So a lot of products can use to easily control ticks. Some are on the organic side and some not. And mosquitoes the same way. The mosquitoes are out. I know Terry's had about a, what do you have, dengue fever. A lot of people get busy. We had that real dry spring and kind of the second application of pre-emerge, if you're kind of following our program, should have gone out, but a lot of people is like dry and they weren't really doing stuff in the yard so much. So you want to get that second application of pre-emerge out. I know the last time I checked, we were like 8 inches short on rain. We've had a little bit of rain, but not really much compared to what we need. Saw an adult mole cricket on top of the ground.

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1: Armadillos and rats continue to be a big issue in the Lowcountry. So look at that. It seemed like getting a lot more complaints about like dog and cats in people's yards as well, but have a product for that as well. But
2: I do too. It's called an electric fence.
1: Electric fence. Now we're going to go to a guy that's been off the show for a while. We ain't heard from him, and it is Rockin' Rodney from Dorchester Road.
2: Yep.
3: It's Rockin' Rodney, 96 Wave. Rockin' Rodney here. Hey, Terry. Hey, Bill.
1: What's going on, man?
2: How you doing,
1: long
2: man?
1: Time no talk.
3: I tell you what, Bill, it's great to hear you out there today. I've been at your store a few times today and talked to...
1: Today?
3: But this year, and got some pre-emergent, and it's really helped a lot. I've put out two batches of that, and I tell you what, that nut sedge, you've got to really, you know, that man that called, it sounded like he had a big plot of it. So you really need to get a big torch and a propane tank and go out there and burn it down. Burn them seed heads and then spray something, some kind of chemical on it. They have stuff called halosulfuron. That's one of the chemicals that affects it. And so you just got to beat it down.
1: I
3: can dig it up. If I see one, I can dig it up, throw it in the trash.
1: Yeah. You got a half acre, that'd be hard to do.
2: Yeah, I was going to, that half acre thing, I was going to say, I'm just going to get a plow or a tiller.
1: But if you plow, you're going to like proliferate it. You're going to make it spread.
2: And then go through.
1: So
2: like
1: the torch isn't a bad idea.
2: I've used a torch.
1: Yeah. Yeah. There's a place for that.
2: Yeah.
3: And what you want to do, if you get a big propane tank, you know, like for your outdoor grill, you can use that. And Terry and I, we love our wagons. I saw Terry with his wagon. And I said, man, that's what I need is a wagon. I used to have a wheelbarrow, but it rotted through, and you can't hardly find the bins.
1: My daughter has something. She calls it, what do you call it, Max or something. I mean, that thing is great, like four wheels. Yeah. She throws her beach stuff in there or goes to the grocery store or wherever she is. That thing, we call it Max. Where's Max at? Where's our scoop and driving stuff in there,
2: Rodney had a, what he... I'm going to start doing it too, but putting 5 gallon buckets on the wagon and we fill it with dirt and then we pull it. I can't push or pull a wheelbarrow.
1: Right.
2: Because
1: right.
2: I'm a cripple, Right. He falls over all the time.
1: Yeah.
2: So,
3: it falls over on me.
2: Yeah. And so I pull it forward and I pull it backward and, I carry heavy stuff on it and
1: the four wheel's a lot easier than the one wheel in the middle.
2: Well, think about it. Four is better than one or two.
1: Yeah.
2: Or three even. With a wheelbarrow, you only got one wheel and two rest points.
1: And you gotta have like
2: all the YouTube videos that come with it showing everybody busting their backside with it.
1: Really?
2: I remember running riprap and the front brace hit the ground and stuck it right in. I went right over the front upside down and all the riprap spilled out right around me. So
1: Mike Green and I moved a lot of stuff with the wheelbarrow. One thing I did, we kind of touched at it. Well, Rodney, did you have a question or just some more insight? Or I did want to mention.
3: I was just providing entertainment and insight.
1: Okay. Stay on the line. Stay on the line. You can stay on the line. But don't mention those other radio stations. This is WTMA 1250. But I know just joking with you. But, we mentioned fish emulsion versus fish hydrolyzed. That's very important. Like fish emulsion is kind of a name I grew up with, something my mom had. But fish emulsions, like now they've gotten better science on this, like superheated Menhaden out of the Gulf. And then they just cook all the good stuff out of it, basically in a big brew. Any organic stuff is good. I'm not saying it's bad, but then you're getting a tea out of it. Whereas I know the product you're using in another product that we sell as well, it's hydrolyzed. It's a cool process, so you preserve all the good enzymes and amino acids and all that that are

0: in the fish, and ours is Neptune Harvest. There's some other ones out there, but it's a lot better than emulsion. We sell fish emulsion too, because a lot of people just come in and ask for that by name.
1: Right.
0: But the hydrolyse is a little more expensive, but what you get, you know, it's the bang for the buck is well worth it to get the better with amino acids in it.
1: I use Alaskan.
0: Right.
1: Yeah. Which is that Neptune?
0: We've sold that in the past. I no, it's not Neptune. We just sell all Neptune, but okay. It's that's a hydrolyse. That's a good one.
1: It's good stuff to use. Yeah. On foliar, you can drench it.
0: Yeah.
1: You just got to be careful with, you know, how much you mix.
0: Yeah.
1: You know,
0: everybody wants that big plant.
1: No. But Ronnie, you know, he uses the, like, his little. He come over, he showed me, he real excited about it, and I'm like, okay, what you got? And
0: what do you got? What do you got, Rodney?
1: He's got the you sift soil because of the spanned
0: spring.
1: Metal and all
0: spring,
1: that.
0: Yeah,
1: he was using it on his cart, you know, so he saw me that I got one, and he's like, oh, that makes a lot of sense, that stupid Wilbur. I said, yep, that's, you know, you learned that from me, because I can't use a wheelbarrow. And so
2: what I did, I got the gutter screen guard, and then, you know, get the metal, and then you can put it down the mesh of your wagon and then sift your soil to get it real, real fine and break up the clods and stuff.
0: Right.
2: And it works great.
0: Yeah, so we do with when we manufacture fertilizers, have screens in there to get up some of the lumps and clumps.
1: Stuff, yep.
0: But all right, Rockin' Ronnie, thanks for calling back to the Garden Clinic.
1: We gotta go.
0: So, Mr. Terry, thanks for coming in.
1: Thank you.
0: And keep the garden growing, and I'll look forward to harvest some harvesting off of it.
1: Yeah.
0: Let's see. So, yeah, the Sunday show. And I'm going to prep Lillian over there. What other ways can they listen to the Garden Clinic? On what other stations?
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0: There you go. Thank you, Lillian. And be back next week from 10 to 11, the Garden Clinic. And have a wonderful day. It's a beautiful day out there.
1: I believe the old
0: river dogs are in town. So if you want to see some grass out there, go do it. This is the Big Talker, WTMA.
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5: From ABC News, I'm Mike Dubusky. There is new reaction to recent revelations about Maine Democratic senatorial candidate Graham Plattner. Last week, the New York Times published a story based on interviews with several of Plattner's ex-partners, one of whom described his behavior at times as unsettling and reckless. Virginia Democratic Senator Mark Warner spoke with ABC's This Week.
6: Even allegations back in the late 90s of this kind of activity would end up probably gaining more traction. But again, I think President Trump set a new standard. Whether that's low standard is what we ought to proceed with, I think it's going to be, again, in the hands of the voters.
5: A frightening scene playing out in Toledo, Ohio last night, with gunfire erupting at an outdoor festival packed with families. More from ABC's Andrew Dimbert.
7: It sounds like there's going to be multiple people shot.
8: Toledo police say what appeared to be a gunfight between at least two shooters left around a dozen injured in the crossfire Saturday evening.
9: We've got patients. Anyone have any more?
8: Hundreds running for safety at the 53rd annual Old West End Festival in the city's historic district.
5: Police are still searching for the suspects in that case. CENTCOM now says American forces shot down 4 Iranian drones and also struck Iranian coastal surveillance radar sites near the Strait of Hormuz. All this comes after President Trump says last week he believes Iran is pretty close to signing a deal. More from ABC News Global Affairs anchor Martha Raddatz.
10: We've been hearing about it again and again, that there might be some sort of deal. Week after week, we seem to hear the same thing and nothing happens. And again, now we're trading fire again with the Iranians. The U.S. is insisting the ceasefire is still holding, but it's hard to see that is actually the case.
5: You're listening to ABC News.
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5: Ukrainian President Volodymyr Zelensky is now accusing Russia of striking a facility near Chernobyl used to store old nuclear material. In Washington, some Republicans, including Congressman Mike McCaul of Texas, are pushing for tougher sanctions on Russia.
13: Deterrence is always the key. You know, I was a critic under the Biden administration, not putting enough weapons in. I think we need to put tougher sanctions on Putin. If you want a serious negotiation, Putin has to have pressure put on him. If he is going to make any concessions at all.
5: It's been 4.5 years since Russia invaded Ukraine. In Nashville, more than 200,000 people have now signed on to a petition to block the construction of a data center.
14: The community does not want this here.
5: Rick Schwartz is the president of the nearby Nashville Zoo, and he says he's concerned about the constant noise and light from the data center and whether that will harm the animals. DC Blocks, the company behind the plan, is downplaying those concerns. The latest data center project to face pushback from surrounding communities. On Friday, police arrested a 25-year-old man who allegedly used a forged boarding pass to get through security at an airport in Houston before sneaking aboard a plane bound for Los Angeles. ABC News aviation contributor John Nance.
15: The electronics now that are used by TSA are so sophisticated. So that's one of the big questions here. It's not who failed, it's how the system failed.
5: That plane never took off and returned to the gate. I'm Mike Dabosky, ABC News.
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19: According to economists, baby boomers are the main victims of the Great Recession.
20: Economic report, the debt and deficit are at record levels. And
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22: 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Well, I want to talk to you about the most expensive people in America. They're moving paper, and so is yours. Now, this comes directly from the source from Thomson Reuters Tax and Accounting as of May of 2026. You see, your best tax people are mostly moving data. Now, this is a little unusual article for me to reference on Tax to Save Radio, but it really should help many of you listening kind of wonder, you know, if you've ever kind of imagined kind of going around wondering, you know, why has my tax person not really brought me any strategies to actually save tax? They're quick to announce what I'm going to owe in tax, but what I'm going to save in tax. So why don't you picture this with me? It's 9 o'clock at night, let's just say of today, tax professional sitting at their desk, 20 years of experience, advanced credentials, kind of person you would pay good money to have on your side. Don't forget that key point. Maybe it's a he, maybe it's a she. They have three computer monitors open. One shows a corporate ledger. Another shows a spreadsheet. Third shows an email thread. Somebody somewhere trying to figure out why a number doesn't tie. And here's the part that should disturb every single person listening to this broadcast right now. She is not, or he is not, doing tax work or tax planning. They're doing data work, simply moving paper. She's the most expensive integration layer in the building. Now think about this. The story comes straight from a brand new Thomson Reuters report, as I mentioned, just published just this past May, and it pulls back the curtain on something happening in every tax department in America. The most, in many cases, the most credentialed, most expensive, most experienced tax people in this country are spending most of their hours doing work no part of their training prepared them for. Now, here's where this gets a little personal, because what is happening inside those tax departments, the same thing is happening to you right now, today. Your CPA, your EA, with your tax preparer, whatever you want to say, with whomever you have trusted for the last 10, 20, 30, 2, 5 years to handle your tax return. And let me ask you a simple question. When was the last time your tax person contacted you, not the other way around, and simply said, I have been looking at your situation, and here is what we should do differently this year to save you taxes? Now, a little sarcasm there. If you cannot remember, if the only time you hear from this person is typically in February through April, then friends, with all due respect, you do not have a tax strategist. You have a tax preparer. And there is an enormously expensive difference. See, a tax preparer documents your past. A tax strategist plans your future. A tax preparer fills out the forms, dates, deadlines, etc. A tax strategist keeps money in your pocket. A tax preparer follows the rules. The tax strategist uses the rules. Well, again, welcome to Tax to Save Radio. We show Americans who refuse to overpay one more dollar than the law requires how to keep more, live more, and leave more. Just three simple, you know, simple terms, right? Keep more, live more, and leave more. And living more by keeping more mean for some of you still working, especially you high income earners. Many of you, the great team over at taxessaved.com, that's taxes, T-A-X-E-S, saved, SAVED.com. These are former big four CPAs and tax strategists that are saving their clients millions. I'm talking on average almost $200,000 a year. Now that's going to vary, but they have had long experience being very familiar, all above board strategies in the tax code by knowing the rules, applying the rules, but proactively, and not only teaching those rules to their colleagues, but also teaching consumers, but using the strategies and the rules themselves. So today, I'm gonna pull back the curtain on the single biggest reason American families overpay year after year after year. And it's not what you think, right? It's not greed, right? It is not the government. It's not even the tax code. It is confusion between two completely different professions that wear the same name. Now think about this. Thomson Reuters report puts a number on this. For one corporation, one individual, roughly $10 billion in revenue, the cost of having a highly paid tax people to move data instead of build strategy is $275,000 on average. Every single year, just in penalties, refilings, errors, outside advisory fees they had to pay because the data was not right. But here's the question the report does not ask. What is the cost for you, right? That may be costing the firm. For your family, what's it costing you? For the thousands, right? For the households that have worked 30 years, saved diligently, did everything right, and still end up paying more in taxes than necessary because the person on your team is moving paper instead of building strategy. Now, this isn't to get you fired up, but many people that I've referred over to the great team at TaxesSave.com, which they're, look, they put on demand, 20 minutes on demand, tax saving solutions at your fingertips. You can go there right now, taxes, T-A-X-E-S, saved, S-A-V-E-D.com. In fact, their weekly case of the week just dropped. You can actually pick that up, scroll to more towards the bottom of the of their homepage on the website, and you can actually get a complimentary copy of the Tax to Save case of the week. But before you do that, just as you log in there, right at the top, front and center, there's an button that says on-demand webinar, and it's 20 minutes, and it's going to talk about how to lower your taxable income by saving taxes and redirect that to your bottom line. And it's also going to talk to a case study that they're going to review in that time that is addressing Roth conversion without adding more tax liability. And whether you're trying to save income tax, whether you're trying to save retirement tax, whether you're trying to save both, for most people that are high incomers have also been heavy savers in these traditional ticking tax time bombs, these traditional 401ks and IRAs. But what's it costing you? And I'll tell you what the cost is. It is the Roth conversion window you missed. It's the income-related monthly adjustment surcharges on your Medicare that were triggered, costing you a few thousand to $6,000 a year without knowing. It is the tax torpedo on your Social Security, where 85% of your Social Security is getting taxed. You know, I talked about in the prior program a couple that I had referred over to Taxes Saved that was actually giving up on their combined husband and wife Social Security benefits of $85,000. They were unnecessarily giving up $20,000 a year of taxes on that $85,000 of Social Security, just giving it away that is completely preventable. And now it is. But they're also giving away income-related monthly adjustments on their Medicare Part B and D, which was costing them another $5,000 a year that was unnecessary. So all told, paying an extra $25,000, that's what it was costing them, and it's been costing them that for several years now. Now, here's the other one. It's the widow's tax penalty, right, that hits the surviving spouse the year after the passing. It's the inherited IRA, right, that your children have to drain now in 10 years because the stretch IRA is over, thanks to the Secure Act, and paying tax on when they're paying in their highest earning years, paying the tax, which has about 40 to 50 cents of that going out the window between federal and state tax. Now, none of that gets fixed on a Form 1040. None of that gets handled in February. None of that shows up on the line item of what your CPA charges you. It happens in the shadows, year after year, quietly. And by the time you see it, it's already done. Now, here's where it doesn't become quiet. By going to taxessaved.com, that's taxessaved.com. They've got a retirement tax calculator. They have a lifetime income calculator. They have a cost of waiting calculator. They can nail it down to help you avoid the Obamacare extra 3.8% tax for some of you that are divesting, maybe selling a business this year, or your rental properties, or you had a big, big income year. They can show you the tax risk road you're on based on just being a heavy saver in these traditional 401k and IRA type of employer accounts or rollovers to IRAs that you've not paid the tax, you've deferred the tax. And ultimately what you see is, goodness gracious, you will pay sometimes 2, 4, 6 times more in taxes than the balance that you've saved between you and your heirs. So here's the thing, the line that should, you know, really get you, right? The IRS does not send refunds for missed opportunities. Every dollar you overpay is gone forever. So here's where urgency comes in, because right now, in this moment, in 2026, you are in a window unlike anything in modern American tax history. The One Big Beautiful Bill, the OBBBA, has expanded tax provisions that did not exist 18 months ago. The senior deduction, the QBI performance accelerator, the expanded SALT, state and local tax cap, that qualified small business stock rules for business owners, the estate exemption. These are not permanent fixtures. These are windows, and every window, unfortunately, has a clock on it. And every year you stay with your traditional tax preparer, right, not tax planner, who only does compliance, you miss the window. Every year you delay getting actual strategy, you write checks that you did not have to owe. And there is the phrase that Thomson Reuters report in the report that I can't stop thinking about, right? They describe what happens when tax data is trapped, when it cannot move, when senior people cannot see the whole picture, so they cannot plan, they can only react. See, The great team at Taxes Saved works with some of the top CPAs, as I shared, with the former Big Four accounting firms, heavily credentialed, some partners, senior partners, affiliations with thousands of tax practices and very well established and well regarded CPAs nationwide, over 1,200 for that matter. But that's a pretty small group compared to the thousands and thousands of people that hold their finger out to basically do somebody's taxes. And what ends up happening is even some of the best and some of the brightest, if you've not been properly trained, can mess up advanced strategies. And that's where it hits, right? The data is trapped. That's the exact same thing happening to most American families right now. Your tax information is trapped with your CPA or your accountant. Your investment data is trapped at your brokerage. Your retirement plan is trapped in with your 401k provider. Your estate documents are trapped at your estate planning attorney's office. Nobody is putting it all together. Nobody is connecting the dots. And the result of that, right, your money is being taxed in places it should not be, at times it should not be, in ways that it could have been prevented with one simple integrated conversation. And this is the key. This is exactly why the Taxes Save review, right at taxessave.com, it's a prerequisite. It's a complimentary tax savings analysis. There's a button there. You can click it. They're going to want you to watch the short 20-minute on-demand tax saving solutions at your fingertips webinar just to get a feel for how this can, you know, everybody has to come out of retirement. Nobody has to start a second career. But to apply these strategies, right, these are strategies that many people that we hear in the media, you know, be it Gates or Buffett or Trump or Bezos or whatever, you know, these guys pay no income tax or very, very low income tax. Folks, it doesn't have to be reserved just for the uber, uber wealthy. If you're a high income earner and or a heavy saver, and in many cases both, many people are telling you you should not be doing Roth conversions. Many people are just a numbers in and out person for you, and you're having to come up with your own strategy. And the thing for you business owners listening, the thing that costs you the most and for high income earners the most is the thing that gets the least amount of attention, and that's tax. That's exactly why the Taxes Saved review, or the Saving Tax Optimization Plan review, was actually created. 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
22: 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Well, we want to get right into the second half, because the second half of the program is where you're really going to see what is possible, right? I want to really share with you, right, that this is about the four pillar framework, the real numbers. If you've got just a numbers, data, numbers in and out person, you don't have a true tax, you have a tax preparer, you don't have a tax planner, a tax strategist, you're not keeping more, you're not living more, and you're not leaving more. 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Tax solutions, folks, tax saving solutions at your fingertips. The group over there of former Big Four CPAs and tax strategists that teach tax attorneys, CPAs this on a regular basis, and not only teach a select group of clients that they find that they can really help, which could be you, but they actually teach you the strategies that they also use themselves. And this is key, okay? Before the break, we shared a confession from inside kind of the tax world of America. The most expensive tax professionals in the country, ones earning top, you know, compensation, are spending most of their hours moving data instead of building strategy. And we said something that some of you may still be processing right now. The same thing happening to you, to your family, to your retirement is happening right now, this minute. So let's talk about what changes when the pattern gets broken. See, the same Thomson Reuters report tells us what happens when this tax data finally gets integrated, when the systems start talking to each other, when the senior people stop chasing paper, right? The numbers are staggering. Tax preparation time cut in half, compliance cost reduced by $275,000 a year, three-year return on investment, 148%, payback period, under 6 months. There are people that have, on average, last year, the taxes saved, great team over at Taxes Saved, share with me, the average client saved just over $213,000 of tax. Now, some of that was tax that they didn't have to, they could avoid through legally, ethically, morally, through strategy of doing, getting their money out of the IRS, their income and their assets out of the IRS by converting IRA to Roth IRA. That's a big buzz right now. And do not do that wrong. Make sure you have the proper calculators. You engineers, please hear this. This is not a spreadsheet. This is advanced software that only the top tax strategists have, but it's showing you where you are, where you're headed, and then how the reroutes can take you from this tax to the max road you're traveling to the reroutes that help you avoid it. They also, for you high income earners, are showing people, one, the case study they just completed, which by the way, the case studies you can find at taxessaved.com. Just scroll to the bottom and their Taxes Saved case of the week. The one recently that they posted was a medical professional that was missing a lot of family events, right? Very advanced degree, on call 24/7, really wanted to get time back, but also had just an enormous amount of debt that was just kind of hanging over their head. And this debt now will be retired and put them in a position to move up their goals by over a decade. Getting rid of $300,000 of remaining medical school debt, it's just replaced, right, paid off with unnecessary income tax, and it's being done in under 2 years. So imagine that person now is then redirecting to live more, not just keep more, but to now live more, and if desired, obviously leave more, by putting that money back into their budget, not giving it to Uncle Sam's budget. So the numbers are staggering. But here's the line that should grab every one of you, especially your family, right? After integration, the senior tax professionals did not just save time, they transformed their work. The report says, and I quote, from data entry and reconciliation to analytics, planning, and advisory tasks. See, we're fortunate to work with some of the top tax minds in the country. And these are folks that are teaching mega wealthy families. These are the folks that are just beyond, it's just a whole nother level. But what I love about the benefit that we've been able to have that relationship referred over to the great team at taxessaved.com is that they work with people just like most of you listening, right? Higher income earners, maybe high income retirees, high income earners in kind of the peak of your career, as well as those of you that have been heavy savers in these traditional tax time bombs that catch up to you, that if you've never had somebody show you the tax risk road you're traveling on what's called a retirement tax calculator, it's staggering. It's typically 2 to 4 times more than your balance in the tax that you and your family will pay over your lifetime. And that's if tax rates don't go up. See, planning is the single word, right? That single word is the difference between writing checks you do not owe and keeping money that you have already earned. And see, for many of you, this is a critical time, because for the highest income earners out there, it's just now break even. Basically send the IRS away in May, because now it almost took the first 5 months of this year to basically get the tax man out of the way. So you actually get to start saving money. Imagine just getting him out of the way. This particular client had high quarterly estimated payments. Those are gone. One client, the Taxes Save team, saved almost $100,000 of quarterly estimated payments per quarter. Imagine that. 400 grand just voluntarily saying, well, you know, I really don't have a plan, so I just want to prepay my taxes and not get in trouble. That's crazy. That person now is retiring much sooner. And now everything's integrated. So what does it actually look like for your family, for a retiree, for a business owner, for the households that have done everything right, but still feels like the IRS keeps finding new ways to take a bite? Let me describe it. Picture a single integrated plan, not five separate professionals who never speak to each other, not the CPA who just does the return, the broker who handles the investments at the big box store that you don't even get to talk to the same person because every time you call in, they assign you to somebody else, the insurance agent who sold the annuity, the attorney who drafted the trust, the Social Security office that has no clue, all these silos, right? They're all siloed. Five sets of advice, five different versions of your plan. Now picture all of them on the same page, looking at the same numbers, coordinated, orchestrated, the same strategy, everybody rowing in the same direction with one goal: keep more of what you have earned, live more of the life you have worked for, and leave more to the people that you love. 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That's why it's strategic relationships, right? Strategic partnering. And it's built on these four pillars, not five, not three, four, because most American families are leaking money through every single one of them right now. So let me go through these really quickly. Pillar one, tax strategy. It all starts with tax. If you've got a number of people said, oh, you know, my person over at the big box store, they're doing a good job, but they don't talk about taxes. If they're not talking about taxes, they're not talking about income taxes, inheritance taxes, Social Security taxes, Medicare taxes. The things, it's all about not what you make, it's what you keep. That's controllable. So it's not preparation, it's strategy. This Roth conversion window you don't want to miss. The tax torpedo you want to avoid at all costs. Withdrawal sequencing, etc. So pillar one, tax strategy. Pillar two, income coordination. You don't want the government to come back and be able to take another bite out of the apple. I'm talking about Roth alternatives, not just traditional Roth strategies. Pillar three, investment alignment, because the way your portfolio is allocated has to have a plan behind it. What's your taxable account? What's in your IRA? What's in the Roth? How do you get up to almost 31,000 out, zero tax, by taking certain amounts from certain accounts? In pillar four, legacy protection, because inherited IRAs have a 10-year rule and it's crushing people right now. So I hope you hear this loud and clear, folks. You work hard for your money. And I wanted to talk directly to those of you in your car right now, or sitting at your kitchen, out in your garage, or this, because some of you know something's off. You've felt it for years. Sat across that person, you just met with them, you're maybe getting ready to extend a return, right, back in April. You've worked all this time. And unfortunately, it doesn't change unless you change. 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
5: I'm Mike Dubusky. Maine Senate candidate Graham Plattner is continuing to battle accusations of misconduct towards women ahead of Maine's Democratic primary this Tuesday. Tensions are rising in the Middle East, with Israel firing a deadly wave of airstrikes on southern Lebanon this weekend.
7: Talks to end the war between the U.S. and Iran are also hinging on the conflict in Lebanon between Israel and the Iranian-backed military group Hezbollah. Lebanon state media says Israeli strikes on southern Lebanon killed 9 people, including 3 members of the Lebanese military. The strikes coming days after Israel and Lebanon reached a new ceasefire agreement, but Hezbollah has rejected the terms of that deal.
5: ABC's Michelle Franzen, hours before Israel reported 2 separate Hezbollah attacks in northern Israel. And a manhunt is underway in Ohio, where at least 2 gunmen opened fire at a festival last night. At least a dozen people were wounded. This is ABC News.
9: Experts say taxes are expected to continue to go higher.
18: Economic uncertainty is the order of the day.
19: According to economists, baby boomers are the main victims of the Great Recession.
20: Economic report, the debt and deficit are at record levels.
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22: 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Well, I'm excited to talk to you about the pain-free guide to Roth conversion. Now, understand, as listeners, this whole focus is about how do you keep more? And if you're keeping more, that in turn enables you to redirect otherwise spendable taxes into saving more, which enables you to live more. Even if you're retired, so whether you're trying to get to retirement, whether you're trying to get better through retirement, and then for some of you, especially when we talk about IRAs, maybe the game plan isn't so much spending it. Maybe it's about tax efficiently leaving it. So I want you to picture your traditional IRA, we'll call it, or your old 401k from a former employer sitting on a shelf in the closet, right? Looks harmless. I think that's fair, right? Just a number on a statement. But here's the truth most people never get told until it's too late. That account is not entirely yours. There is a silent partner sitting on the other side of that balance, and that partner is the IRS. And the day they come to collect is closer than you think. Some of it's based on people already taking distributions, not forced into them because of required minimum distributions, which we'll talk about. So today, I want to unpack, right, a piece that ran in the street, media source, titled "Your Pain-Free Guide to a Roth Conversion," and I'm going to take you well beyond the article because the headline says pain-free, but I can tell you from decades, over 3 decades now, of being a strong consumer advocate about how to live more, keep more, live more, and leave more, the pain shows up when the planning doesn't. See, if the planning's there, you can avoid the pain, right? It's like anything, prepare, right? The Boy Scouts motto when I was a Boy Scout, right? Be prepared. This is what I see to be people least prepared for. So here's where the trouble starts. If you have most of your retirement nest eggs sitting inside a traditional IRA or maybe a traditional 401k, the IRS has built a deadline into that tax code. Here's what we call the RMD reality, or retirement mass destruction, otherwise known as required minimum distribution. Depending on your birth year, the IRS is going to force you to start pulling money out of these accounts at age either 73 under current tax law or age 75. So if you're born 1960 or later, it's 75. If you're born in the 50s, it's 1973. Some of you listening are already being forced to take these required minimum distributions because they've changed the ages and so forth a few different times. So this is whether you need the money or not, whether you want the money or not. And here's why that matters. Every single dollar that comes out of that traditional account hits your tax return as ordinary income. Just like if you did a Roth conversion, that's taxed as ordinary income. Just like if you had a job, it's taxed as ordinary income. Not capital gains, not qualified dividends, ordinary income taxed at the highest rates in the code. And if you've been a diligent saver, what I call a heavy saver in these traditional ticking tax time bombs, and you've done what your accountant told you to do for 30 or 40 years, right? Stuff your 401k, max out your IRAs. You may have accidentally built yourself the largest taxable income year of your entire life, right in the middle of people's retirement. Folks, that's what we can refer to and start talking about as the tax torpedo. And it doesn't hit you just once. It hits you every single year for the rest of your life. And then it follows you into your estate and lands on your kids. Now, I know a number of you have reached out saying, wow, what do I do? So go to taxessaved.com. 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It's 20 minutes. It's tax savings mitigation at your fingertips. It's showing you how to do Roth conversions pain-free. And I mean pain-free. So I want you to imagine, some of you are managing marginal brackets, which we'll talk about, right? Like, hey, I haven't used up the 22, so I'll convert this much and cap out the 22. That's not bad. But there's the tax torpedo that you have to obviously account for, with Social Security tax being up to 85% of a tax, your Medicare being taxed on your what we call surcharges on your Part B and D. Then you run the risk of what we call the widow tax penalty, which I've done a whole program on that. And people aren't prepared. So let's reframe something the financial industry has been selling for decades. They told you to put money in a 401k, and that was going to be tax savings. It wasn't. It was tax deferral. And there's an enormous difference between the two. When you defer tax, you're doing one thing and one thing only. You're kicking the bill down the road to a future tax rate that you do not get to set. Uncle Sam, as your business partner, is going to come in and say, we decided I want this much of the business. Think about that. Especially if business owners know how unfair that would be if you had a business partner and they decided to call it when you decided to sell. You're prepaying nothing. You are letting Washington decide what rate applies to that money in 10, 20, or 30 years, with a national debt north of $39 trillion, close to $40 trillion, entitlement programs, right, real funding shortfalls being experienced. The interest on our debt is over $1 trillion. Our deficit spending is now projected to exceed $2 trillion for the next 10 years and add cumulatively another $30 trillion over the next decade of debt. Do you believe in your bones that tax rates are actually headed lower from here? I don't. Many of you don't. And neither does any honest tax professional that we have talked with, work with, or the great team over at taxessaved.com do. So when you go to the site, there's a place that will say a button, you know, click here for the on-demand educational webinar. It's going to teach you high income earners how to redirect unnecessary income tax, which allows you to fund tax advantage strategies like Roth alternatives. But it's also enabling some of you that say, well, based on my income, I don't even qualify to do a Roth. And some of you think that you don't qualify to do a Roth conversion because the rules changed back in 2010 and it's unlimited and you can be retired and do Roth conversions. You don't have to have earned income. People confuse the rules in fairness because the rules just keep on confusing us. They keep changing them. See, this is exactly why going there, you can then request a tax savings analysis, or what they call a stop overpaying tax analysis, saving tax optimization plan. Imagine getting your taxable income to a level to where you qualify to do Roth conversion, or excuse me, qualify to do Roth contribution, putting that money back and learning what Roth alternative accounts are that can be even greater, where you don't have limits to what the contributions are. This is exactly why the Roth conversion is the most important conversation a pre-retiree or early retiree and even a seasoned retiree should be having right now. And I want to be very clear, a Roth conversion is not a product. It's a strategy. It's the deliberate planned movement of money from the IRS's side of the ledger over to your side of the ledger. Now, how a Roth conversion actually works. Here's the mechanics in plain English. You take dollars sitting inside a traditional IRA or 401k. Some 401k employer plans will actually allow you to do a conversion in plan. You move them either all at once, piece by piece, across multiple tax years into a Roth IRA or Roth alternative. Now, this is where you engineers listening, you can't do this in an Excel spreadsheet because it's leaving out many factors. Income-related monthly adjusted Medicare tax, up to 85% of Social Security tax, the net investment Obamacare 3.8% tax. So you got to have a good calculation with the top tax team at taxessaved.com. www.thelowcountrysmagazine.com. It's complimentary, folks. You have a prerequisite of you watching the little 20-minute on-demand webinar teaching you how to cut your income tax, teaching you how to have a pain-free Roth conversion so you don't add to your taxable income and feel like you got to fill up the brackets. How about just avoiding adding any additional tax to your taxable income by using legal strategies inside of the tax code that not only these former Big Four CPAs and tax strategists understand to teach you, they actually use the strategies themselves. And here's the thing. Once that money lands inside the Roth, three beautiful things happen. Number one, it grows tax-free for the rest of your life. Number two, you can pull it out tax-free in retirement. Don't be fooled by this five-year vesting. You can take your basis out the next day. And number three, there is no required minimum distribution on a Roth IRA during your lifetime. Now, there is a required distribution to your children or your heirs' lifetime, but it's tax-free. So you're off the IRS's schedule and you're back on yours. But here's the catch. And this is the part in the article that the Street rightly points out. The dollar amount you convert in any given year is treated as taxable income in that year. And you are voluntarily raising your hand and saying, hey, IRS, tax me on this amount today so you can never tax me on it again. That's the trade. Unless you know how to do strategic tax deductions that prevent reporting. Let's say, for example, one great strategy they'll teach you is how you could use $100,000 and create a $500,000 tax deduction using a little known strategy that the ultra wealthy have been using for years. And many of what I'll call our modest millionaire clients that I've referred over to the great team at TaxesSaved.com have been using. Imagine that that's now the ability to go do a $500,000 Roth conversion and not add an additional dollar. And maybe that Roth conversion would have cost $200,000 in many cases in federal and state income tax. But not only were they able to basically use $100,000 to save $200,000 or more, but the $100,000 as an outlay also produces income and equity. You're not just throwing it to the government saying, here's my money, thanks for allowing me to use up the 22 bracket. That is a strategy and that can fit. But if there's something better in making it truly pain-free, you don't want to miss it, folks. TaxesSaved.com, two radio buttons right there. Watch the 20-minute on-demand tax savings at your fingertips webinar and then click the tax savings analysis, which is complimentary. See, many of you listening that are high income earners, it's taken you till pretty much through May before you actually start to keep a dollar because of how crazy taxes are for high income earners. Now, the bracket you're standing in, step one before you ever click right on that conversion is to know exactly where you stand at your current bracket because converted dollars stack on top of your other income. Let me give you a real world picture. Say a married couple comfortably sitting in a 22 federal bracket. They've got room, some headroom before they bump into the 24. Smart conversion strategy might fill the 22 right up to the top and stop, not $1 more, because the next dollar costs you 24 cents, then 32, then 35. So we don't do the conversion in a single year. You slice it, you dice it, but you got to time it up with what your age is when you're electing Social Security, when you're going to be Medicare qualified. And be careful for those of you that are contemplating Medicare. It is so misunderstood. It is a maze. But what you convert at 63 is going to show up in your Medicare premiums at 65. People aren't prepared for that. The great team at Taxes Saved know how to roadmap that completely out. This is called bracket filling. It's one of the strategies, but it's not the strategy. Now, the hidden cascades, the stuff nobody warns you about. Now, this is where you have to put up the yellow flag because most of the do-it-yourselfers miss this. And frankly, most general practicing CPAs or EAs, accountants miss this. Is that the federal bracket is only one of about six different taxes that get triggered when you raise your income with a conversion. This is why many of them just tell you, oh yeah, just check with your financial professional. You make too much money. I don't think it's worth your while. They're not doing tax planning, folks. They're doing tax preparing. So they don't know how to best guide you anyway. Number one, state income taxes. Now think about that. Number two, capital gain taxes. Number three, Social Security taxes. I mean, I could just go through just a litany of these, right? Number four, Medicare taxes. Number five, net investment income tax. I mean, and then don't forget about the inheritance tax. Now, this is why you don't do a conversion at your kitchen table on a weekend afternoon. You do it with a tax strategist, with a projection, with a roadmap to see the risk road you're on and the reroutes that you can take. Now, here's what I want you to write down. The cost of doing nothing is not zero. Inaction in itself, in fact, there's a cost of waiting calculator for some of you is costing you $10,000 a month. I've seen as high as $30,000 a month for every year you wait. And see, future RMDs keep growing, future tax bills keep growing, tax rates that we're facing in this country very likely heading in the wrong direction while they're on sale. Time to act is now. So if you're hearing me right now, and you've got somewhere between $500,000 and who knows, several millions of dollars stuck in these pre-tax, ticking tax time bombs, I want you to take this very personally. This is about you. This is also about your spouse. It's about your children. It's about your nieces, your nephews. This is about what kind of inherited tax time bomb versus a tax-free legacy you could actually accomplish. Now, when we come back, I'm going to walk you through the timing playbook, the specific years in life when Roth conversion costs the least. We'll do the math on an $800,000 conversion done two different ways over a 5 versus 10 year period. You're going to be stunned. We'll also talk about why converting 100% of your IRA actually is a mistake unless you have an advanced tax strategy, which can be one of the greatest tax savings and moving up retirement and give you more discretionary cash flow you've ever seen. 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
22: 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We've been talking about your pain-free guide to Roth conversion, one of the most confusing things we see people getting wrong left and right, and that there is like good, better, best, never let it rest till good becomes better and better becomes best. As corny as that ditty may be, it couldn't be more factual in this whole crazy Roth IRA craze. And we see people out there charging crazy fees to do Roth conversion, and they're giving bad information. We're also at a time, at a very time-sensitive time for you high-income earners listening, because this is the thing that just absolutely irks me, is the high-income earners are being told, oh, you don't want to do Roth conversion, you make too much money. That is exactly why you want to do Roth conversion, and as early as you can, provided you have tax strategy that doesn't increase what you report as your already high taxed income. And we've talked about there's six different taxes that get triggered, but I want to give you the playbook, right? I want to give you what you can do. So let's get right into it. Let's do the math, because this is where this Street article I've been referencing, which by the way, if you missed the first part of the program, just go to your favorite streaming app and search for Taxes Saved Podcast. That's Taxes, T-A-X-E-S, Saved, S-A-V-E-D, podcast. See, the Street makes a point that I want to drive all the way home. Let's say you've got $800,000 sitting in a traditional IRA that you want to move to a Roth IRA. You believe that tax rates aren't going down. You know that the Trump tax cuts aren't necessarily meant to be permanent. Some are expiring in about 2.5 years. And it's approach number one. You do it over 5 years. That's $160,000 per year added on top of your other income. For most retired couples, $160,000 of extra income drives you out of a 12 bracket, blows you right through the 22 bracket, and parks you in the 24 bracket, at least as of today, and even possibly higher, depending on what else you've got going on. You're also very likely going to trigger what we call Medicare IRMA surcharges, income-related monthly adjusted amounts. Most people have no idea what those are, and if you don't have a plan, you have a portfolio. Get serious, folks. If you've transitioned or about to transition, and I don't care if you're 5 or 10 years away from retirement, if you've got one of the big box store brokerages, and yeah, you may be happy with the 800 number you call in, you can't get the same person twice, or you're that do-it-yourselfer trying to do it online, you are missing the boat and it will cost you dearly. In fact, for those of you listening, whatever balance you have in these accounts today, you'll pay at least twice that depending on your age. The younger you are, the higher the multiple you'll pay, but at least twice that just in taxes. I think if somebody that just ran at age 67, a 7% growth rate, net growth rate, and an assumed 25% tax rate, which is not going to be there for the next 30 years. He's 60, basically 65. This calculation runs out to age 90. So think about that. For 25 years, he thinks he's going to maintain at 25%. Not only is that sadly miscalculated, but let's just say it was accurate. He's got about a $3 million balance in he and his wife's 401k's IRAs. He will pay almost $4 million, he and his family, almost $4 million in tax on a $3 million balance today. Now, if he was 10 years younger, he'd be closer to $6 million in tax on a $3 million balance. Folks, you can't make this stuff up. So you're also very likely going to trigger, as I said, Medicare tax, Social Security tax to up to 85% of your benefits. I talked about a couple that they have 85,000 of Social Security

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1: EED.com. And watch, right as you go in, you'll see a button to click for the on-demand webinar. It's a tax savings techniques at your fingertips. And they talk about a sizable Roth conversion that is being done without adding any additional taxable income to somebody who already had sizable income. And if you're a high income earner and have been a heavy saver in these accounts, you are exactly the federal government's bullseye. It's on your back. They're counting on you the most to cough up the most. And this is why attacking it early saves fortunes. I'm talking about sometimes 10 times the tax can be avoided by just being proactive. And here's kind of question three. How much should you leave behind? Here's where I'm going to push back on all or nothing crowd, because there's a school of thought out there. You've probably heard it. You've heard it on YouTube, whatever, that says convert every nickel of your traditional IRA to Roth. And I'm here to tell you, for most families, this could be the wrong answer. Several people, maybe many of you listening, are going to benefit greatly from this. But some of you may not benefit at all based on what you're looking to do and what your tendencies are. Why? Because some money in traditional IRA is actually strategically valuable. Here's two reasons. Reason one, qualified charitable distributions are called QCDs. That's if you're 70 and a half or older. I think it's up to 112,000 now, 111,000, 108,000 it's been per person per year, and inflation adjusts. It satisfies your required minimum distribution, supports the causes that you care about, and can be the one of the most tax efficient ways in the entire tax code to give to charity. But you can only do it if you still have money in your traditional IRA. Reason two, the value of having multiple tax buckets in retirement. Smart retirement planning isn't about one type of account. 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Even if you have IRA, Roth IRA, brokerage, over $130,000 totally tax-free if it's done right. That's why having a plan, not just a portfolio, is critical. And this is why the tax team, because there's another button. When you watch the educational webinar, you can request a tax savings analysis. 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And a plan is your full financial picture, your income today, your projected income in retirement, your required minimum distributions, your Social Security, your Medicare premiums, your charitable goals, your estate plan. Most people don't even have their estate plan in order. They map out into a multi-year projection of how quickly you can become a tax-free, ideally, retiree. Mitigate, if not eliminate, your income and your assets from the IRS. So putting it all together, let me leave you with three takeaways. Number one, the money sitting in your traditional IRA and 401k is not entirely yours. The IRS owns a share, and the day they come to collect is on the calendar, or you volunteer that calendar date sooner. Number two, a Roth conversion done right is one of the most powerful tools while you still have it available. Remember, there can be legislative changes, like there's been so many changes around IRAs, and when the government gets hungry, they change the rules into their favor. And it wasn't that long ago that you couldn't do a Roth conversion if your income was too high. And you couldn't do a Roth conversion if you're retired, you didn't have earned income. Most people are still confused by that. If you're confused, go to taxessave.com. In fact, scroll to the bottom and get on their Taxes Save Case of the Week. It's a short video each week that comes out of clients, real clients, just like those of you listening, of exactly how they were able to attack this with different strategies, all with the former Big Four CPAs and tax teams that are all by the book in the tax code, been around for decades, that not only are they teaching, but they're using them themselves, right? 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
1: From ABC News, I'm Mike Dubusky. Democratic Senate candidate Graham Plattner has been faced with a slew of scandals, most recently a New York Times report detailing allegations of unsettling and reckless behavior around women, all threatening his frontrunner status over Maine Governor Janet Mills ahead of this Tuesday's primary. ABC's Rick Klein.
2: The progressive outsider Graham Plattner essentially forced Janet Mills to suspend her candidacy, but as those controversies have grown around Plattner, Mills herself has reminded people she's actually still on the ballot on Tuesday. She's being talked about as a potential backup candidate should Plattner decide to drop out.
1: Whoever wins on Tuesday will face Republican Senator Susan Collins, who served in the Senate for nearly 30 years. The suspects in last night's shooting at a festival in Toledo, Ohio, are still on the run, with this urgent plea coming from the city's director of public safety.
3: I am imploring my fellow Toledoans to look through your cell phone video and reach out to TPD and help them catch the people who did this.
1: The shooting left at least 12 people with gunshot wounds. Two are in critical condition. One of Iran's top negotiators, Mohammed Bagher Gabilaf, now says the U.S. blockade in the Strait of Hormuz is turning American bases in the region into legitimate target. This is the shaky ceasefire between the two countries faces another test.
4: The U.S. military saying it shot down two more Iranian one-way attack drones which were threatening ships in the Strait of Hormuz. Earlier, the U.S. military releasing new video of missile strikes on Iranian coastal radar systems this weekend, a response to previous Iranian drone attacks. Iran retaliating Saturday, firing seven ballistic missiles at Kuwait and Bahrain, where there are U.S. military bases. CENTCOM saying those missiles were either intercepted or fell short, and no U.S. personnel were injured.
1: ABC's Tom Sufi Burridge in Jerusalem. Today marks 100 days since the start of the war in Iran. This is ABC News.
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1: Ukrainian President Volodymyr Zelensky is accusing Russia of deliberately targeting a facility near Chernobyl, which is used to store spent nuclear fuel. It follows days of Ukrainian strikes on St. Petersburg. Zelensky is in London right now to meet with European leaders. In Japan, the search for a missing Alabama man ends in tragedy.
7: Missing American student James Weston Higginbotham has been found dead in the mountains of Kyoto. He was vacationing in Japan with his family. Kyoto police told ABC News his body was discovered by a volunteer searcher over the weekend. The cause of death has not been released, but investigators say foul play is not suspected. Police had previously assessed that the 20-year-old likely left his family intentionally. Anthony Trotter, ABC News, Tokyo.
1: Pope Leo is continuing his week-long trip to Spain. The Pope leading an open-air mass in the Spanish capital of Madrid today. It's the first papal visit to Spain in about 15 years. It was a celebration of the mullet in Copenhagen this weekend. That is the business in the front, party in the back haircut. Competitor Martin Seldhoff.
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1: 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I'm Mike Dubusky, ABC News.
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0: From the heart of our nation's capital, Washington, D.C. 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
1: It is Friday, June 5th, 2026. I'm Guy Benson. 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I'm a Fox News political analyst, was on America's Newsroom this morning, slated for Hannity tonight, just after 9 p.m. Eastern time on Fox News Channel. Also, a senior columnist at the Washington Examiner, where you can read my work. On the show today, Taylor Riggs from FBN, the business network. She's going to be here. Big jobs report, a big beat, really crushing expectations. We'll get into that with her. Ari Fleischer, former White House press secretary, will be our guest as well, as will Kennedy, Fox News cultural icon. A lot to get to with all of our three guests later on in the program. GuyBensonShow.com, as I mentioned, is the website. If you want to get in touch with us here, gbs@fox.com, at Guy Benson Show on social, at Guy P. Benson, my personal account. And I've been telling you, on this show, on social media, on TV, either implicitly or increasingly explicitly, that something was coming. I told you it was coming. I knew, because I had some insight, that there was an imminent development in the main Senate race looming. And then it dropped last evening. And boy, that controversy has been boiling over ever since. Last night, overnight, into today. And now, much of it, although apparently not all of it, can be told. This is one of the most important Senate races in the country. The Democrats believe they cannot win the Senate without Maine and unseating Susan Collins. And they have apparently lined up behind this man, Graham Platner, who is just a total basket case of a human being with a Nazi tattoo and all the awfuls that flow from that initial assumption and that proposition. So we have a lot to cover here because I was sort of seeding it, hinting at it, etc., over multiple days, even weeks. I heard from many of you, what is it? What's going on here? Let's unpack as much of it as we possibly can. And I want to be careful. I want to be precise. I want to be fair. I want to be accurate. One thing that I will begin with, as I have disclosed last night on Special Report and again today on America's Newsroom for the televised audience, and I will now disclose for this audience, the New York Times story that came out last evening has two named female sources, ex-girlfriends of Graham Platner, who are saying negative things about him. Now, one is making specific allegations, the other not so much, at least in terms of what the New York Times decided to publish in this piece. We'll get into that. It seems like they have left some very significant or even explosive things out of the story that they started working on months ago. But of those two women, one is a lefty progressive woman in Maine. The other is a conservative in the D.C. area. Her name, the latter, the conservative, is Lindsay Fifield. She is quoted extensively in this New York Times story. She's photographed as well in the story. And I happen to know Lindsay. Not extremely well. I know her through a friend group with Mary Catherine and that group of ladies. As I started to learn more that something was coming about Graham Platner, I did not know that the source was Lindsay until very recently. Once I had that information, knowing some of her friends, I then had a lot more access to and was privy to some of this information. And Lindsay apparently has been in touch with some of these other females who are cited or quoted in the story, who do not share her politics, but do share this common bond, you might call it a trauma bond, around Graham Plattner. So I also, by the way, one more piece of my disclosure, which I think ethically is important here, and you can take this for what it is and for what it's worth, and if it's a grain of salt, fine. I was aware in the past that Lindsay Fifield, this woman, had some toxic ex in her past. I was aware that there was something years ago that was ugly and not great involving someone she was with. I did not know and did not realize that was Graham Plattner until, again, very recently. So what I had been led to believe, with good, I think, access into this, good, I guess, sources, you might say, that the New York Times had come to her back in the spring, in April, and basically convinced her to participate in this story that they were researching about Graham Plattner and women and some of these concerns. And what she told them, Lindsay Fifield, and what she provided to them in terms of, like, hard evidence, right? These were screenshots. These were time-stamped text messages. These were contemporaneous diary entries and that sort of thing from all those years ago. I knew generally what Lindsay was going to be telling or had told the New York Times, and she had documented a lot of it, had put the Times in touch with other friends who knew all about the Graham Plattner saga and misadventure in her life going back years. And she also said, just clearly, on top of everything else, he's lying about the Nazi tattoo. He absolutely knew what it was. And we will come back to that later this hour. There's a lot that I want to analyze here. I was also informed that there were multiple additional women, some on background, which is a journalism term, meaning the Times spoke to them, got lots of information from them, could report that information, but could not attribute it by name to those people. So not on the record, but not off the record. It's background. But there was another woman who was on the record, and she is named in the story. She is this progressive woman, ex-girlfriend of Graham Plattner, who lives up in Maine. And there were allegations from women who were not Lindsay Fifield that were going to be very disturbing about Plattner. So the story comes out last evening, and the headline immediately was a bit of a red flag for me. Headline, several women who dated Graham Plattner recall, quote, unsettling behavior. Suffice it to say, the type of story I was anticipating to get when this was published would probably not have that as the headline. So I then read the whole thing, and I remember thinking, is that it? Where's some of this other stuff? And I am very much not alone in having that reaction. A subject to which I will also return here in a moment. I went on a little Twitter thread last evening. I said, the New York Times Plattner piece is out. I'm hearing it withholds significant allegations, and that the paper, meaning the Times, possesses more than what they've published here. Not sure whether this story will be the final word. Leaks earlier today from Democrat World suggest they were bracing for accusations that did not end up in the final version of this article. What the Times has printed, and this is where I go through a few of the highlights, if you want to call it that, of this story. What the Times has printed includes, number one, corroboration of CNN's reporting that the Plattner Nazi tattoo story that he's been telling is a lie. Lindsay Fifield, who dated him those years ago, said she was well aware of the Nazi tattoo because he posted about it and, in fact, even called it my Totenkopf, which is a specific reference to the SS Brigade, the evil unit of Nazis that ran the death camps That was the name of the emblem, and he referred to it as such. The emblem that he had tattooed in ink on his heart. And by the way, when he was asked about that, because Plattner then came out with a damage control interview on MS Now, the former MSNBC network, Chris Hayes did the interview. And Hayes asked him some tough questions. And I think Plattner really got himself in trouble further on the timeline around the Nazi tattoo. We've got that sound. We will play that for you upcoming. Number two in the article, this is what made it in, not what was on the cutting room floor, not what was seemingly taken out of the article, was an assessment from this lefty ex, this woman up in Maine, who referred to Plattner's behavior around her in their relationship as reckless and unsettling. Speaking of him, she said, "This person does not respect women." Ms. Rakicott, that's her name, said that in 2021, this was one example that she gave. In 2021, he arrived at her house drunk after she had asked him not to come over. She declined to elaborate, but said she cut off contact soon after that episode. And so this is one of his MOs, apparently, and also one of his excuses, which is, oh, he had PTSD, and so he would get drunk all the time and, like, didn't know what he was doing. He was just super drunk, and that's how he ended up with this tattoo, and he had no idea for years that it was a Nazi tattoo. Again, parentheses, that's a lie. But the excuse over and over again is self-medication, drinking too much alcohol, not really having control of himself. The third thing that we learned in the New York Times story, accusations, including physical accusations, from Lindsay Fifield, the conservative ex-girlfriend, who, as she is subsequently noted, is actually currently married to her husband, who is a liberal. I guess she has a type in that respect. And Plattner's campaign is denying the physical altercations, but in the New York Times story, they write, the authors of the article, Fifield said he regularly grabbed her by the shoulders, sometimes hard enough to leave marks, and on one occasion he yanked her out of a cab by her wrist after an argument when she wanted to stay in the car. During one argument, she recalled, he twisted her arm behind her back, shoved her into a bedroom, and held the door closed from the other side so she could not get out, telling her to remain there until she was calm. So I know a lot of people are saying that is a disturbing physical incident. She also talked about a very bizarre sort of rape ideation fantasy that he had about someone, a criminal, breaking in to the house or the apartment, and said, and I'm just going to warn you, this is graphic, this is what he was talking about, if anyone ever broke in here, I would rape them. Not in a gay way. I would rape them to show them that I'm dominant. The story says, asked about those remarks, a Plattner campaign official did not dispute them. So they're basically admitting to that one. It's odd. But they are saying, nope, none of the physical stuff happened. Did not happen. I'm also trying to figure out how you square that, these unequivocal, comprehensive, categorical denials that there was no sort of physical altercations or abuse or mistreatment at all, with the simultaneous excuse that he was drunk all the time and not really fully in control of himself, hence the tattoo, etc. I'm not sure those two things coexist side by side very well. And then there's this other element of it, which is part of what I'd been hearing that was conspicuously missing from the New York Times story, which was, again, I am not reporting this as fact. I'm telling you what I had heard, that at least one of the other women had told the New York Times about some form of sexual assault. That was the rumor that I did not repeat publicly. Now the story's come out. It's not in there. I was surprised and slightly confused by that. I was not the only one. I have it on very good authority. The women sources in this story are also surprised by that and feeling betrayed by that. And the reason I'm willing to bring up that term, sexual assault, is because Lindsay Fifield has made that somewhat public in a Twitter thread she went on that I think is very damning for the New York Times. We're going to get to that coming up later in the hour. There were also progressives, Democratic strategists, potential allies of Plattner, yesterday before the story dropped, who seemed to be preparing the ground, bracing for exactly that sort of allegation. One Democratic strategist, Keith Edwards, had tweeted earlier in the day, they're about to say Plattner sexually assaulted a woman. And in response to that same thread, this Democratic strategist, who apparently had insight or some ability to know what was coming from some sources, I would imagine the Plattner camp, on the sexual assault piece, he said, it's in the story. The Washington Post is also racing to get it out as well. I'm hearing that it's more than one woman. I will also remind you that the Wall Street Journal reported this week at that little emergency lunch that the Democrats had, the Senate Democrats in D.C., where Plattner was in town and they were like, hey, is anything else coming out? And he said, no. Elizabeth Warren was specifically asking him, apparently, and putting him on the spot on sexual assault. I don't think any of those things are a coincidence. The left was hearing exactly the same thing that I was. And that it was not, for whatever reason, actually in the New York Times piece. Why not? What happened? Lindsay Fifield is now blowing the whistle on the New York Times. We will get to that and much more when we come back. We're just getting started. It's Friday. I told you something was coming. It's all unfolding. We are covering it to the best of our ability, and we'll continue to do so right after this break.
0: Same issues, but with a fresh perspective. 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
2: 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As AI transforms how work gets done, a new IBM CEO study finds success will depend on how quickly organizations redesign their workforce. CEOs agree, people are the priority. 83% of CEOs say AI success depends more on people's adoption than the technology. But many organizations are still struggling to redesign roles, build new skills, and rethink how teams collaborate. This gap is already showing up in the workplace. CEOs say only 25% of employees are using AI as part of their jobs, even though 86% believe their workforce have the skills to collaborate with AI. Looking ahead, CEOs expect the impact on jobs to accelerate. By 2028, 29% of employees may need reskilling for different roles, while 59% will likely require upskilling to perform their current roles more effectively. The findings suggest the real challenge isn't just adopting AI, it's aligning jobs, skills, and ways of working with the speed of AI transformation. 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
9: How did I lose weight? 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

0: And we're back. After the initial story broke, the allegedly incomplete story in the New York Times yesterday about Graham Plattner, who is poised to become the Democratic Senate nominee in Maine, he went on last evening, MS Now with Chris Hayes, that show, and responded to some of the allegations. Here's part of what he said, cut two.
1: There are some allegations in this piece that I just want to be kind of unequivocal about are simply not true. Anything alleging physicality, anything alleging that I knew what my tattoo was, these are the statements of someone who's politically motivated. In this piece, there's a lot about my struggling, not being a good boyfriend, certainly self-medicating with alcohol, and I've been very upfront since the beginning of this campaign that was a pretty dark period of my life after I came back from my combat service, and that's what that combat that kind of life looks like. And so there are things in this that I absolutely will take responsibility for and have been speaking about openly for months now. But those serious allegations are just true.
0: All right. So he's saying she's politically motivated, although the other women are politically aligned with him. He's saying some of this stuff is true and he's got his spin on that, but the serious stuff is not true. Is he telling the truth? Let's explore that with evidence coming up.

0: 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A guy who cherishes his territory and deserves a dose of the finer things. Enter the Top Pop, basement barbecue or backyard upgrade. 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
1: ABC News, I'm Mike Dubusky. A fresh round of reaction to the latest allegations leveled against Maine Senate candidate Graham Plattner. Virginia Senator Mark Warner speaking with ABC's This Week about that New York Times report outlining accusations that Plattner was physically rough with an ex-partner.
2: The allegations are made. I think he ought to have at least some attempt to prove whether they are. Disprove them if that's the case.
1: Governor Janet Mills will also appear on Tuesday's ballot, even though she suspended her campaign weeks ago. To the war in Iran, where the ceasefire with the U.S. is once again being tested.
3: Still no sign of a deal to end the war with Iran, which is now into its 100th day, and the ceasefire is under real strain. The U.S. military saying it shot down two more Iranian one-way attack drones, which were threatening ships in the Strait of Hormuz.
1: ABC's Tom Sufi Burridge in Jerusalem, and police in Ohio are still looking for the multiple gunmen who opened fire at a festival in Toledo last night, injuring a dozen people. This is ABC News.
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0: 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Guy Benson.
1: Back on the Guy Benson Show, talking about these big developments and revelations in the main Senate race around Graham Plattner. And we played some of what said on TV last night. Overnight, a lengthy essay from Lindsay Fifield, one of the ex-girlfriend accusers, whistleblowers, whatever you want to say, the one that I know a little bit, as I disclosed, she put out these lengthy tweets about the whole situation, really going after the New York Times, feeling used and betrayed by them. She described how the newspaper, the journalist, came to her months ago. She didn't start this right before the primary. By the way, if she were politically motivated, she probably could have sensationalized the details of what she was alleging way beyond what she actually did. And she probably wouldn't have gone to the New York Times. They came to her again. And she probably would have waited until the general election. You know, September surprise type thing. She didn't do any of that because she's not making this up. And there are screenshots and texts, et cetera, bolstering a lot of what she said, contemporaneous evidence, et cetera. So they persuaded her to cooperate with this story. She wasn't sure about it. She finally decided that she was going to do it. Now, reading from part of this essay, I bucked all advice from my friends and resisted my conservative bias and decided to fully trust the Times journalists. As they left my home, they asked me to not talk to any other outlets. And I insisted then and repeatedly over the following weeks that I would keep my word and only share this story with them. But then the weeks dragged on. They kept coming back to us being multiple women, the sources, saying the editors needed more. I needed to go on the record. Okay. We need more screenshots. Okay. I met every benchmark they set, eager to provide more sources or evidence as needed. After the story went up, I began to ask them, wait, where are the stories from the other women? Where are their accusations of sexual assault? Why am I the focus? Why are there 11 paragraphs dedicated to detailing my work history? More than had been published about Graham's by far. Why does it say, quote, nobody could corroborate when I offered them sources that could corroborate? She says the Times failed to include any mention that she did confide in multiple friends through the years that Graham had been abusive. Long before he was running for office, those friends confirmed they told the Times so. It dawned on me that this was really a setup all along. The journalists I trusted who convinced me to share a story I've never wanted to tell delayed and twisted this into a gift to the Plattner campaign, violating the trust of his victims, shattering the trust I had placed in them with the most vulnerable story of my life. So that's the allegation. That the Times had a lot more that was left out of this story. Apparently, the Plattner campaign got involved, lawyers, things going on behind the scenes. Someone asked Fifield, okay, what's next if these allegations are still there and these things happened? And apparently the women are very upset, including these liberal, progressive women who decided to participate in this story. Lindsay Fifield responded to one such tweet earlier saying, thankfully, I'm connected with two of them. So I guess they have, for lack of a better term, a group chat. They all know each other now. They're connected. And, quote, we're deciding what to do next. They're much more vulnerable than me, and it's not an easy decision considering what the New York Times just did to us slash me. And I'll just remind you on the sexual assault bomb that Lindsay dropped in that tweet, that aligns with what her understanding was other women had told the Times, and they're in contact with each other, independent. They're not using the journalists as, like, you know, a game of telephone go-between. They're talking amongst themselves. They were expecting it, and it seems a lot of Democrats were also expecting it and had heard that was what was going to be in the story because they were already preparing the ground for that damage control, like get ready for impact. Some of them mentioning sexual assault specifically yesterday before the story came out. And again, Elizabeth Warren, one of the senators, was asking particularly about sexual assault issues in that lunch with Plattner. So it does seem like the New York Times absolutely left some significant things out. Whether those allegations are true, if in fact they were made, I have reason to believe that they were, and I've explained why. Whether they are true, I do not know. And I will be very transparent and careful about that as well. However, here's, I think, a question that has to be asked. I would imagine that Plattner would deny any such thing, just as he's denying Lindsay Fifield's account of some physical intimidation and potential physical abuse, however you want to describe or characterize those very unpleasant and aggressive interactions. He's also denying that he was aware what his tattoo was and the significance of the meaning behind the Nazi tattoo that's on his chest, on his heart. And this is where I think his credibility really takes yet another enormous hit in all of this, because Lindsay Fifield, part of the screenshots and the text messages that she sent to the New York Times, included text messages with her friends from before, when Graham Plattner has now publicly claimed he discovered that his tattoo was a Nazi tattoo, which I believe he said was last October. Look, I no idea. This thing on my body for years and years, I had no idea. And then I finally found it out X number of months ago. That's the story. That is, I would submit, the lie that he is telling about the Nazi tattoo. Lindsay went on the record with the New York Times and said he called it my Totenkopf. He knew exactly what it was. That's how he described it. And there are text messages with her described as a Nazi tattoo before the moment he allegedly, according to him, had this light bulb aha moment where he realized, oh my goodness, it's this thing on my skin is Nazi tattoo. It's an emblem from the, well, wow. That's the story he's trying to tell. But the screenshots of the text messages prove that she knew all about the Nazi tattoo, which buttresses her credibility on this point, before the date that he claims this came to his attention for the very first time. So Chris Hayes of MS Now did ask about this. It was a question that had to be asked about this timeline of the text messages and then his claim, his story about his own timeline on the Nazi tattoo. Listen to the question, listen to the answer. Cut one.
2: Now, again, this is a text that got sent, so like we can place the time, right? This is in August. How does she know it's a Nazi tattoo in August of last year and you don't know it's a Nazi tattoo in August of last year?
3: Well, she certainly didn't send that text to me. So whoever she sent it to and was talking to, I can't say why, but I will say that I certainly didn't know. And the text messages she's sending to friends who may have recognized it, they didn't tell me that.
1: Oh, there's a word that I want to use that I cannot on an FCC-compliant, family-friendly program. What an obvious, shameless, clumsy, totally unconvincing lie. She says he called it my Totenkopf and knew it was a Nazi tattoo all along, and she has text messages proving that's what she knew. Then he said, nope, that was in August, but I only found out in October. Chris Hayes, like, how is that possible? How does your ex know that you have a Nazi tattoo and you say you didn't know that until months later? And the response from Plattner is, well, she didn't send that text to me. Like somehow it was her responsibility that his ex-girlfriend, I guess, had this secret or magical knowledge that his tattoo was a Nazi tattoo and he just had no idea. So maybe she should have texted him earlier and that is how he could have learned. You all know, every single one of you knows that is a lie. He is caught dead to rights, red-handed, in this lie about his Nazi tattoo. And by the way, you might still want to give him some sort of benefit of the doubt. I don't know why. I don't think he deserves it at all. But just to erase any of that doubt, last evening on another network, so we had this MS Now interview with Plattner on CNN, on Aaron Burnett's show, one of their investigative journalists at CNN, Andrew Kaczynski, he does a thing called the K-File, where he does basically background oppo research on all the politicians from both parties. And he's uncovered a lot of stuff through the years on people in both parties. He has done a deep dive on this as well. And there is yet more corroboration that Lindsay Fifield is telling the truth about the Nazi tattoo and that Graham Plattner is lying about it. Listen to this evidence from CNN last night, Cut 5.
4: Her account also lines up with reporting we uncovered last year from Plattner's deleted Reddit post. In those posts, they discussed the Totenkopf and other Nazi link symbols, and he argued that some members of the military had adopted them as part of military culture rather than expressions of Nazi ideology. Now, this raises new questions about Plattner's long-standing claim that he only recently learned about the symbols' Nazi associations last year. And most importantly here, Aaron, is this campaign has really offered no explanation as to how his ex-girlfriend could have known about the tattoo before he did.
1: Apparently, we're supposed to believe, according to Graham Plattner, that the ex-girlfriend just had this special knowledge of Nazi iconography that he didn't have as someone who was actually obsessed with war. And he had been posting years ago in now deleted posts found by CNN about the Totenkopf imagery, right? That emblem that he has tattooed over his heart, he was posting about it years ago on the internet and then deleted those posts at some point much more recently. So he was posting about these icons online. He knew exactly what they were years ago. Wow, that matches the thing that's on my chest. The very Nazi tattoo that I'm covering up in my Kick profile on this anonymous app apparently used by teenagers that's been described by some as a predator's paradise. I happen to cover up that tattoo, that specific tattoo, in my profile pic on my active Kick account that is, to my knowledge, still active, which is one of the details we got connected to the whole sexting thing, which was just over the weekend, last weekend, right? This is how it's spiraling. He is lying through his teeth about the Nazi tattoo. They've got him cornered. They've got the evidence of his ex-girlfriend knowing what it was and texting about that with friends before his Eureka deadline or fake date of realization that he's put out there for public consumption. And there are the receipts uncovered by CNN about his online posting that backs up what she's saying and disproves what he's saying. And so my question is, as Graham Plattner denies that he twisted her arm or grabbed her wrist or did these things, if he ends up in a position having to deny from other women even more serious allegations, while also saying, so this is true, I was a bad boyfriend, I got drunk a lot, PTSD, yada, yada, but I definitely didn't do those things. In the clip I played last segment, in the same breath that he denied the physical allegations, he also denied knowing what the tattoo was, which I think has been absolutely, definitively proven to be a lie. So if he's lying about the SS death camp Nazi tattoo on his body, on his heart, I would suggest that this is someone willing to lie easily, breezily, cynically, shamelessly about absolutely anything at all. And we need to take that into consideration as we consider his credibility, his truthfulness versus that of these women, multiple, not just the one they're trying to focus on as, oh, this right-wing hatchet job. Again, if she was trying to do a right-wing hatchet job, I think she probably would have done it a different way. The New York Times came to her, and she certainly wouldn't have liberal women, ex-girlfriends, who are also part of this, who are reportedly feeling angry, betrayed, confused by how the New York Times has decided to treat this and what they published and what they haven't published, at least yet, with rumors that other news outlets are also on that case. Remember, Graham Plattner said just a few days ago to his Democrat colleagues in Washington, nothing else was coming. They knew, he knew, more was coming. In fact, he skedaddled back to Maine early because something was coming. And now, at least some of it has arrived. And I suspect we have not heard the end of this. So, with all of that, how does this impact the election? Plus, when we're talking about truthfulness, another little piece of the puzzle crumbles for Plattner. We'll get to that as we wrap up this discussion in this hour on The Guy Benson Show. Keep it here.
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0: back here on the Guy Benson Show. A couple more things on this. I needed the whole hour to get to so much of it, do it properly. There's a new poll out that shows the race tied in Maine Senate. It is a Republican-aligned poll, so take that for what it's worth. But a tie ball game here, and that is kind of at the front end of this whole mess unfolding. With Plattner's negatives spiking, and gosh, I wonder why. Janet Mills, who's the governor, the Democrat governor, who was in this race, then suspended her campaign. She's like letting it be known that she's still on the ballot, but she's not really actually making that point, which I don't really respect very much, actually. Like, here you have this imploding opponent who I think should be, like, disqualified. This is disqualifying conduct. And if you want to get back in the race, unsuspend, and say, vote for me, I can win, this guy doesn't deserve it, then do it. Don't play this, like, half game, which is weak. Do it or don't. Last point on truthfulness. On things big, like assault and your Nazi tattoo, and things less big, less seemingly important. This guy is pretending to be this blue-collar, working-class dude, and then we learn all these little details, like, oh, well, actually, he bought this house not with a VA loan, but with a six-figure check from his dad. Fine, but don't lie about it, which he did. Oh, he's got the oyster farm. Wow, what a hard worker. Oh, his only client's his mom. One of the other things he said, because people have challenged him, you went to this very fancy, elite, expensive private school in high school. Why did you do that? Right, if you're just this working-class, blue-collar kid, why are you off at some very expensive boarding school or private school? His explanation all along in his political campaign has been, oh, well, because my local public school wasn't accredited anymore, so that's why. And now local media reporting, and Plattner's hometown high school never lost its accreditation, contrary to the claim he's made to explain why he attended private institutions. Lie after lie, credibility, truthfulness. Maine voters, national voters, pay attention. Another hour coming up.
1: Man, I love this place. I've been surfing here since I was a kid. Now, seeing my grandson

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5: From ABC News, I'm Mike Dabusky. Tensions remain high at the Israeli border with Lebanon as a ceasefire announced last week appears to not be holding. That's the sound of missile interceptors being fired over the border town of Metula, Israel, today, with officials there reporting two separate Hezbollah attacks. Israeli Prime Minister Benjamin Netanyahu later saying Israel struck Hezbollah targets in southern Beirut.
6: Lebanon state media says Israeli strikes on southern Lebanon killed nine people, including three members of the Lebanese military. Those strikes come just days after Israel and Lebanon reached a new ceasefire agreement, but Hezbollah has rejected the terms.
5: ABC's Michelle Franz and Ukrainian President Volodymyr Zelensky is in London today, meeting with European leaders there. Police are still searching for the suspects in yesterday evening shooting at an outdoor festival in Toledo, Ohio. ABC's Andrew Dimbert describes the moments after at least two gunmen started firing.
7: Police officers seen applying medical aid to the injured awaiting EMS.
8: There was quite a few people that need help, and you know, it's a crazy sight to see.
7: The victims ranging in age from just 14 years old to 61, mostly in their early 20s, at least two suffering critical injuries.
5: About a dozen people were wounded in the crossfire, two critically. Primary season continues with a closely watched race in Maine this Tuesday, pitting embattled former Marine Graham Plattner against Governor Janet Mills. Plattner is leading, but his campaign has been dogged by scandals, most recently a New York Times report alleging concerning behavior around women. Virginia Democrat Senator Mark Warner responding on ABC's This Week.
9: If the allegations are true, they are disturbing. End of the day, though, Maine voters are going to decide this.
5: Mills, meanwhile, suspended her campaign weeks ago, but will appear on the ballot. You're listening to ABC News.
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5: A 21-year-old man is being held on $5 million bail in connection with a sex trafficking ring in Washington State. Officer Seth Tyler with Bellevue Police says the victims allege they were lured to a mansion where they were forced to create explicit content.
12: Our investigators think it's quite likely that there are additional victims out there.
5: Authorities also say more arrests are possible. Ahead of Game 3 of the NBA Finals this week, the NYPD is now warning of a heightened risk of targeted violence or disruption. Even without an outside threat, though, the games have prompted rowdy celebrations in New York. Police union official Patrick Hendry says an officer was attacked after Game 2.
13: This is a blatant, vile attack on a New York City police officer. She has headaches, pain, and a long road to recovery. That needs to be out there. We need to get that out there.
5: President Trump expected to attend Game 3 in New York City on Monday. The New York Knicks have won the first two games of the finals over the San Antonio Spurs. Daniel Crago is sharing his story after being attacked by a bear at Glacier National Park in Montana.
14: Did as you're told, alert the bear so you don't catch them by surprise. I said, hey bear, hey bear. And it, as soon as it looked right up at me, it charged at me.
5: Crago says the bear locked into his arm and dragged him more than 20 feet before letting go and running off, leaving him with serious injuries. He's now recovering. I'm Mike Dubusky, ABC News.
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17: Tens of thousands of South Carolinians have type 1 diabetes, an autoimmune disease that causes the pancreas to stop producing insulin. 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
19: 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You can also follow us on social at Guy Benson Show. Follow me personally at Guy P. Benson. So there was a story that many of you might remember, including people in this audience, that we covered pretty extensively. It was last year, I'm going to say it was about a year ago, give or take. And it involved yet another totally insane contretemps in Loudoun County, Virginia, which is this very wealthy suburb area of New York City, Northern Virginia, that used to be sort of an old school Republican community and has become quite blue. And with that shift into Democrat left-wing lunacy, a dissent actually in many cases, some of the worst excesses have happened in the public schools. With kids being victimized, we talked about a lot of it surrounding trans and gender ideology and the madness when it comes to decisions being made by adults. And in many cases, just an absolute aversion to or hostility to parental rights and total slavish devotion to left-wing gender ideology, whether it was the rapist, the trans student rapist situation, and the dad getting dragged out of a school board meeting in handcuffs. That was Loudoun County. Then last year, there was the example of a trans student, and I'm not trying to pick on these trans kids for no reason. These are specific people behaving terribly and being protected by the powers that be and the adults at the expense of innocent victims. That's the problem that I have. So anyway, as I was saying, last year the example was these boys in a changing room, in a locker room at the school, being filmed without their consent by a trans student, who then reported those boys for saying that they didn't want to have a girl watching them change in their locker room, and the boys were suspended. They were the ones who got in trouble for voicing their discomfort with having this biological female in their gym locker room, as opposed to the person who was violating school policy and the law by filming people in that sensitive environment without their knowledge or consent. That at least was the initial decision by the Loudoun County Public Schools to punish those boys. Eventually, with lawsuits, I know a couple of the families left town altogether. It's not hard to imagine why after all of that, but there were lawsuits, and the reports are, publicly at least, that there was a settlement. The district had to reach a settlement, undisclosed, with these kids, the actual victims. Would you think at this point that maybe school officials in Loudoun County, Virginia, might have learned their lesson, not once, but at least twice at this point, with giant national controversies? It seems the answer is no. And this new example, which has now been playing out over the last couple of weeks, I want to bring you up to speed on this, has been heavily covered by, I'll give you one guess, I call him the only reporter in Virginia, somewhat tongue-in-cheek, but Nick Minock of ABC 7 in D.C., has owned these stories because apparently a lot of other journos just don't really want to go there. It's a little icky. They probably take the side of the left-wing school board and school officials or whatever. Nick Minock, on behalf of Basic Sanity and Decent Standards and Journalism, actually, he is covering these stories. This one involves yet another Loudoun County public school and another example of boys being filmed without their consent. Apparently there was a student, yet again, who happens to be trans, who was apparently filming in toilet stalls various boys, lots of them, over the course of months. And one of those boys, this all came to light, one of them had written on the bathroom wall that he had been a victim of this sort of pervy voyeurism and asked if anyone else had experienced it, and other people were sort of signing the wall or like adding a tally that they too had been photographed or filmed or whatever without their knowledge while in the bathroom at school. And given how I've set this all up, I'll let you guess how the school has decided to handle this. Cut 37.
20: It's an invasion of privacy.
21: This Freedom High senior asked that we not identify him. Today, he feels like he's been victimized twice. First by the suspect who allegedly took pictures of boys using bathroom stalls and urinals at school. And now by school officials who suspended him for writing this message on the bathroom wall, asking other young men if they were photographed by this person. As you can see, there are a lot of check marks under yes.
22: You being a victim, your brother being a victim, is that what compelled you to write this question in the bathroom?
20: It was more just to figure out how many people he's actually affected and just kind of speak up against, like, the fact that nothing gets taken serious. And I kind of did it because, you know, we haven't had a voice all year about stuff like this. And, you know, the fear is that he's actually going to end up coming back to freedom.
0: Can you imagine if, let's say, girls had been victimized or abused or taken advantage of in this sort of way by a male in a school? Many of them, apparently this kid plus his brother, were among the victims in this controversy. And then some girl in the girls' room at the high school said, hey, has anyone else had this happen to them? And other girls were like, yes, on the wall. I'm not endorsing graffiti or whatever, but this is how this all played out. Can you imagine the school punishing those girls? Now, maybe if the perpetrator were, in fact, a trans person, because on the grievance hierarchy, that wins. But if it were just a boy going after girls this way, taking their photos or filming them as they're in the bathroom type of thing, can you imagine a scenario where the girls end up getting suspended or in hot water because of these scrawlings on the wall? I really can't. I think they would be taking this whole episode much more seriously and not Darvoing the whole thing and not reverse engineering the blame. Minox's report on this continues, cut 38.
21: According to sources familiar with the situation, a junior had been recording boys underneath bathroom stalls for 3 years. We're told more than 40 victims were involved and that school administrators were told about the situation long before they're letting on.
20: Admin's been trying to cover it up.
21: The student who spoke with us admitted to writing on the wall of one bathroom, but Loudoun County Public Schools accused him of vandalizing multiple bathrooms and encouraging others to participate. In a letter to his parents, LCPS wrote that closing four of the five bathrooms during lunch and a transition period caused a disruption to the school community, resulting in his 10-day suspension.
20: I mean, granted, yeah, I shouldn't have wrote on the wall. That, I get that. I would get a small suspension, but 10 days is what you would get for fighting. And I wrote something on the wall that didn't have curse words. It was nothing sexual in nature. It was a question. And that's it.
0: The school was allegedly aware that this was happening, that this scandal was unfolding long before they kind of fessed up to it in any sort of way. That report suggesting that there are dozens, more than 40 victims who were caught up in this, getting photographed without their knowledge at urinals or in bathroom stalls. And the administration, embarrassed by an apparent cover-up, has decided that the person that they're going to throw the book at, evidently, is the kid who wrote the question on the wall. With a week and a half, really it's two if you look at just school days, two full weeks of suspension for that. Does that seem appropriate or proportionate to you? Open question. Cap 39, this report concludes.
21: But it doesn't stop there. LCPS is not letting him participate in graduation.
20: I was ready to be done, walk the stage with my friends, have my advisor teacher say my name. My parents see it, and my grandma see it. I'm going to have to call my grandma and tell her that. Because of me speaking up, I'm not going to be able to walk at graduation.
21: Now, that young man's parents are fighting this disciplinary action. They have hearings with LCPS on Friday and on Monday. His parents say this punishment is way over the top. Now, I reached out to the Loudoun County School Board and Loudoun County Public Schools with a bunch of questions, including, did they ever discipline the student who is now in jail for unlawfully filming students in school bathrooms? They haven't responded.
0: So Minock asks a very simple question. Hey, the person doing the illegal filming who is apparently in jail for that student who's reportedly trans, was that person ever disciplined by the school district? Or are you just focusing on the victim and punishing him in this case, just like other schools did in this district last time there was a violation of privacy with a similar dynamic? And apparently the answer from the school is no comment. They're ignoring Minock. Maybe they figure no one else will ask the questions so they can just shy away from it. I don't know. And I just want to add, because multiple reports around this whole controversy have said that the student, the one taking these illicit photos or videos, identifies as transgender. The school district, through a spokesman, kind of appeared to deny that, saying that the incidents did not involve a student using a restroom, quote, inconsistent with their biological sex. But they might be playing rhetorical games here and pushing this out because maybe it's a non-binary or gender fluid or something like that. There's a reason why this has been identified as a trans-related controversy. It might just depend on the exact identifying term that this person uses, but that's why it's been widely reported as such. But here we go again in Loudoun County, Virginia. I ask again, what is in the water around here? And it really does seem like the supposed adults in charge adamantly refuse to learn lessons, or they are so blinded by this other agenda and ideology that they don't care. They might realize it's a risk. They might realize that it could end up in a costly lawsuit or what have you, and they're willing to pursue the cover-up and the retaliatory actions and all of that anyway, because that's their instinct. And I guess the parents of Loudoun County have to just sit back and take it, I guess, until maybe their own kids become the victims, in which case there's a pretty good chance their kids will be the ones getting punished, because that's how they roll out there in Loudoun County, it would seem. Wanted to bring you that update here on the Guy Benson Show, and if there are further developments, we will bring those to you as well. Let's step aside, come back with more after this.
18: In the swamp, not of the swamp, Guy Benson.

0: love this place. I've been surfing here since I was a kid. Now, seeing my grandson out on the water, it means everything to me. Watching him and taking in the blue waves, the sea breeze, the blurry horizon.
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0: I'm Guy Benson. We are back. Let's just keep rolling with Northern Virginia and the craziness in this neck of the woods. We were talking about Loudoun County in the last segment. Here's Arlington County, very, very blue, one of the bluest in the state, really one of the bluest in the country, and an issue that we've touched on before. There's an update to a story involving the convicted sex offender named Richard Cox, who claims to be transgender, and his case, which involves him exposing himself to women and girls in a locker room, which he says is his civil right as a transgender person. Apparently, a judge in Deep Blue Arlington agrees with him. Once again, I'll just turn it over to you-know-who, Nick Minock, the only journalist in Virginia, Cop 34.
1: 4 months in 2024, Richard Cox used women's locker rooms in Fairfax County and Arlington County. Cox claims he's a transgender woman.
2: My civil rights as a transgender person allows me to use a public facility, including the restrooms or changing rooms that identify with my gender.
1: Although Fairfax County police never arrested the registered sex offender for exposing himself to women and girls in rec center locker rooms throughout the county, Arlington County police did. In 2024, Cox used women's locker rooms in two high schools and a county fitness center in Arlington. For that, the Arlington Commonwealth's attorney indicted the sex offender for loitering within 100 feet of schools and child swim and gymnastics classes and exposing himself to women and girls in the locker rooms. Cox asked a judge for the indictments to be dismissed, and that's what happened.
0: So the aptly named Mr. Cox, COX, seems to have gotten his way. The report goes on, Cut 35.
1: Judge Daniel Lopez ruled the Virginia law Cox is being prosecuted under void for vagueness under the 14th Amendment. The judge's core reasoning is that the statute criminalizes loitering within 100 feet of schools and child day programs by some convicted sex offenders, but does not define loitering or give standards for when it becomes a felony. This is a significant ruling because it does not only find an issue with how the statute was applied to Cox. It says the statute itself is constitutionally defective. The Arlington prosecutor disagrees with the judge's decision and appealed. The Court of Appeals accepted the case, and now Virginia Attorney General Jay Jones will represent the Commonwealth on appeal. But for now, everything in the Arlington trial court is on hold.
0: Oh, so now Jay Jones is on the case, so good luck to everyone involved with that one. Finally, just a reminder who this person is, Mr. Cox. You heard the soundbite of him. You can look him up, his mugshot, for example, what he looks like. This is someone saying he's trans. This is a registered sex offender. Here's another disgusting sort of detail in this whole mess. 36.
1: Separately, Cox was recently convicted by a jury for possessing child pornography, which Arlington police found when they arrested him at Barkoff Sports and Fitness Center. Meanwhile, in Fairfax County, Cox is also now charged for sexually assaulting a woman in 1988.
3: I want to see justice served.
1: The victim saw 7 News' reporting on Cox entering female locker rooms, which compelled her to tell police what happened to her more than 30 years ago.
3: I felt guilt because maybe if I had pressed charges, this would have been on his record a long time ago, and he wouldn't have been allowed access to these bathrooms.
1: Cox's preliminary hearing on that sexual assault charge in Fairfax County was last week. That case is moving forward as planned. Right now, Cox remains in custody at the Arlington jail.
0: We'll see how long that lasts, because apparently a judge is determined to help him get out. This is someone who's a registered sex offender who has been convicted on child porn charges and is accused of showing up specifically around children's swim and gymnastics lessons to then disrobe and expose his genitalia to those female children in locker rooms. And it's just based on the say-so that he at least claims to be transgender and saying, well, it's a civil rights issue. And the laws that they're using to try to put an end to that, a judge says, oh, they're too constitutionally vague, and at least for now has thrown out the case. Jason Yarra's former AG of Virginia, tweeting, the reality is Richard Cox is a vile, disgusting sexual predator. The fact that a leftist judge threw out this case on a radical new interpretation of the 14th Amendment is a travesty of justice. The truth is Cox wouldn't have been in a place to expose himself to children in the first place if Steve Descano, the left-wing Soros prosecutor in Fairfax County, had done his job in the first place. He also said, Meares, remember, leftist Democrats in Richmond voted into law allowing anyone to change the sex on their driver's license to their preferred gender identity, which is then apparently binding, which has contributed to this circumstance in Arlington and Fairfax counties with this sex offender and convicted child pornography possessor. Sick stuff, absolute ideological madness. Two different examples in Northern Virginia. And when I keep saying the left is not done with peak woke, it's stuff like this that I think buttresses the case. We'll step aside and come back after this on The Guy Benson Show.

0: Hi, I'm Vince Galanese, host of The Vince Show and Vince Podcast. It's a show with an obsessive focus on what's good for America. I'll give you the truth beneath the headlines of all of the nation's top stories, and I'll bring attention to the stories the legacy media want you to ignore. We feature newsmaking interviews with the top guests on the planet. I'll ask the questions you can only dream of other interviewers asking. And of course, I'll take your calls from sea to shining sea. The Vince Show and Vince.
1: ABC News, I'm Mike Dubusky. Iranian officials now say the continued blocking of the Strait of Hormuz by the U.S. increases the threat to American bases in the area. ABC's Tom Sufi Burridge reports from Jerusalem.
2: The ceasefire between the U.S. and Iran around the Strait of Hormuz and in the Gulf is already pretty tenuous. We've seen that within the last 48 hours, the Iranians and the U.S. military exchanging pretty significant fire. The U.S. military insisting it is taking a defensive posture and attacking Iran to deter further attacks.
1: Today marks 100 days since the beginning of the war with Iran. Meanwhile, there's a fresh round of violence in Ukraine, with President Volodymyr Zelensky today accusing Russia of striking targets near Chernobyl. Ukraine has been hammering St. Petersburg in recent days. And a manhunt is underway in Ohio right now for the multiple suspects in last night's mass shooting at an outdoor festival. Toledo authorities are urging anyone who captured video of the incident to send it to police. A dozen people were hurt there. This is ABC News.
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5: How did I lose weight? 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
1: Halfway through the broadcast week on this Wednesday edition of the Guy Benson Show. Very glad that you're listening. 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Joining us now is Paul Morrow, Fox News contributor, attorney, and retired NYPD inspector. Paul, great to have you back.
2: Always great to be here.
1: I do want to start somewhat unusually on hockey, because I saw that you were tweeting about the Stanley Cup Finals, which started last night. Crazy game. You called it Wild Game 1. I watched a lot of it back and forth. I agree with your assessment that this series is going to be a war. Vegas against Carolina. The Golden Knights winning on the road to take Game 1, which puts them in a decent position to start this whole thing. You said that you can't figure out exactly who to root for, and part of that is because of what sounds like a traumatic experience you had recently in Las Vegas?
2: Yeah, so, well, you picked up on all this. So, I was out with Crime at CrimeCon in Las Vegas, you know, the crime convention. For Fox Nation, exactly, for my weekly wrap, Fox Nation show. And we were out there. We did the show from out there. We did a number of breakout sessions. It was a lot of fun. Learned a lot, as always. But in between, I hit the tables, and the tables hit back. Boy, oof. So I got very mixed feelings about Las Vegas these days. That said, I love that game. I like that coach who was here in New York with the Rangers for a while. I thought he got a raw deal. I'm happy to see him finally get some recognition. So I also like Brind'Amour on the Carolina side. Good coach. And I actually thought Carolina looked quite good last night. It struck me as a boxing match. It waxed and waned on each side of the puck. You know, each team at one point seemed to assert some dominance, and it really felt to me like a 12-round boxing match. So I think this is going to be a war, as you say. I think we're going to see some overtime games, and I can't wait. I love it.
1: Yeah, I mean, 9 goals scored in Game 1, a thriller, kind of tough, ragged hockey is what my dad called it, but very, very entertaining. And I have a couple things here. Number one, this is not hard for me to choose who to root for in the series. The audience knows I'm a New Jersey Devils fan. Devils didn't make the playoffs this year. They've got to get some stuff in order for next season. And I have faith in the new general manager, Sonny Mehta. That being said, I'm rooting for Vegas. I've been rooting for Vegas in the West the entire way because, number one, at least in the finals, I can't stand Carolina because they own the Devils. The Devils cannot beat the Hurricanes if their lives depended on it, and their playoff lives have depended on it several times, and they always lose. So it's easy to root against Carolina for that reason. And then I'm rooting affirmatively for Vegas because my best friend from home is the play-by-play voice of the Vegas Golden Knights. Here is Dan Duva on the call for the go-ahead and ultimate winning goal last night. Listen to Cut 40.
3: A little too much on it. A little more touch. Sissons might have been in the clear down the slot. Hurdle from the right side. Give and go. He shoots. He scores! Tomas Hurdle. 5-4 Knights. 3:24 to go in the third period. First Stanley Cup final in a decade. And Tomas Hurdle gets the Knights back in front.
1: This is the Golden Knights' third Stanley Cup final in the last 9 years. He was talking about Hurdle there, his first participation in a decade. Got the game winner, frantic, frenetic end of the game. And so that's where I'm coming down on this one, Paul. I do have to ask you, last question about Vegas and the gambling. Do you have, because I don't really gamble, but if you're at the slots or at the poker table or blackjack, whatever it is, I don't know if you have a specific game or if you mix it up, do you have in your mind a limit where you're saying I've got a budget, and no matter whether I'm up or down, I'm out at a certain point in terms of money or a certain time on the clock? How do you do it?
2: Yeah, I play blackjack, and I do that. But, you know, of course, I never listen to myself, you know.
1: And so you set rules and then break
2: much
1: them.
2: Better move. Yeah, exactly. So, you know, what's the point of the rules? And, look, I got all kinds of – there are very specific ways to play blackjack. There's only a few things that will differ on. I did them all, and I can just tell you that as a veteran of that game, it was just one of those weekends where as it literally was not in the cards.
1: Let's talk, Paul, about some politics. In the state of New Jersey, speaking of Jersey – and this is something we've addressed now over the last couple of weeks and then earlier in the show as well. Democrats in that state, in the 12th district of New Jersey, the congressional district there, they have nominated for U.S. House, so for the Congress, someone with a very disturbing background being a close associate of the blind sheikh, who was an arch terrorist convicted of terrorism plots to kill Americans, then ended up volunteering for an organization overseas that turned out to be, surprise, an Al-Qaeda front group. That is now the Dem nominee for Congress in New Jersey, which I will again point out is a state that lost hundreds of people on 9/11. I mean, it sort of takes your breath away that here we are approaching the 25th anniversary of the worst terror attack in U.S. history, and this kind of person now has, I think, a very clear path to becoming a member of Congress.
2: You know, Guy, I've got to tell you, it's the longer I'm doing media and covering these stories, I just lose my ability to be shocked. This is the current Democrat Party. They have become, their base is now the Zohra Mamdani base. I feel more and more that the people driving the small money donations, the ambition, the energy on the left are young people ignorant of history, even ignorant of 9/11, and who see people like Chuck Schumer, a comparative moderate, as a dinosaur, and they want out. And were I a Democrat, I'd really be fearful for the future of my party. Hamawi is everything you've said and more.
1: By the way, I'm still just like stuck on the fact that you just kind of referred to Chuck Schumer as a moderate, but that is where we are in this context.
2: That's right. Pelosi would be a moderate in this context.
1: Yep.
2: And yet this is, again, this is where we are. You know, we managed to allow this to happen over the last 25 years. There's no sugarcoating how bad the sheikh was. The sheikh was friends with Osama bin Laden and a guy named Abdullah Azzam, who bin Laden almost certainly killed in order to take over. They were the co-founders of Al-Qaeda. He was apparently tied with Azzam, and UBL killed Azzam and took over the whole thing. The sheikh, the blind sheikh, made absolutely no bones about his calls for jihad against America, about his, not terrorist sympathy, terrorism advocacy. And I just interviewed today on my podcast, The Ops Desk, I interviewed a guy named Joe Connor, whose father was killed in the Francis Tavern bombing. Here, a terrorist bombing in lower Manhattan carried out by the FALN. The guy who did it, a guy named Morales, is in Cuba now. Hopefully we'll be back here if we do negotiate something with Cuba going forward. I bring that up to just point out that the Democrats take none of this stuff seriously, no matter what they say, because other FALN cell members, he reminded me, and I knew this, but I'd forgotten, were pardoned by Bill Clinton and then Barack Obama, through the auspices primarily of Eric Holder. And it's just, it doesn't matter what the context is, the left is willing to countenance this stuff for the purposes of power. And you're getting it again here with Hamawi and Mamdani and even AOC. Some of the outrageous things that come out of the left these days, they're gonna hold their noses or not and vote left just for the purposes of power.
1: Now, there was something that happened, interestingly, in New York City. Mamdani's NYPD commissioner, he kept her on. You and I have talked about this. She is reported to have political ambitions of her own. She is definitely more moderate politically than Mamdani is. Almost everyone is, of course. And New York City just hosted the annual Israel parade. And she, Commissioner Tisch, proudly participated. She was marching, waving the Israeli flag, all of that. Mamdani, in a major break from tradition as mayor of New York City, basically boycotted the event. He will march in almost any parade, and we, of course, know his position on the pro-Hamas hate rallies. The Israel parade, obviously, he's not going to do that because he doesn't believe Israel has a right to exist, and he's, I think, a bigot and has surrounded himself with bigots on this issue. But his NYPD commissioner and someone who might have an eye eventually on his job or that position going the other direction, what do you make of that little, maybe not tug of war, but perhaps a preview of things to come?
2: Well, there is absolutely no love lost between those two. I think that's no revelation to anybody. And, you know, look, he's doing the enemies closer thing right now. First of all, she's been fairly successful under the constraints that are put on her. And so as a result, it wouldn't be a great political move to fire her. Also, as soon as he fires her, she will begin, I believe, to build her coalition to run against him next time out. And she'll have a real shot. She comes from a billionaire family. She has a lot of money. And as you said, her or public profile is more traditionally in line with what you see here in New York. So,
1: well, remember, Mamdani, part of the reason he won is because the opposition to him was just either so toxic or such a long shot in a place like New York City that it kind of put him on a glide path, right? And he didn't have someone really tough up against him. That could conceivably change if she decides to jump in. But, Paul, I do want to jump back across the river to New Jersey, talk about another law and order-related matter. That would be the Delaney Hall fracas in Newark and the attacks on officers, including police horses, and the chaos in those streets. The, I think, complicity of a lot of politicians who are kind of trying to have it both ways. A lot of arrests were just made just the other night, I think last night as well. The ongoing dangerous anti-ICE agitation. So stew on that. Let's take the break. We will pick up that conversation right after this.
0: A fresh perspective on the topics of the day. It's Guy Benson.

0: This report is sponsored by IBM. As AI transforms how work gets done, a new IBM CEO study finds success will depend on how quickly organizations redesign their workforce. CEOs agree, people are the priority. 83% of CEOs say AI success depends more on people's adoption than the technology. But many organizations are still struggling to redesign roles, build new skills, and rethink how teams collaborate. This gap is already showing up in the workplace. CEOs say only 25% of employees are using AI as part of their jobs, even though 86% believe their workforce have the skills to collaborate with AI. Looking ahead, CEOs expect the impact on jobs to accelerate. By 2028, 29% of employees may need reskilling for different roles, while 59% will likely require upskilling to perform their current roles more effectively. The findings suggest the real challenge isn't just adopting AI, it's aligning jobs, skills, and ways of working with the speed of AI transformation. To learn more, visit ibm.com/IBV.
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6: Back here on the Guy Benson Show with our guest Paul Morrow, who has an extensive law enforcement background. And Paul, we were just about to talk about these dangerous attacks and riots outside an ICE facility in New Jersey. As you watch all of that go down, it kind of feels like the Democrats have fed a beast that they cannot control. And because they run the state and the city of Newark as well, when you start seeing bloodied cops and all sorts of problems, they can't control their own mob, but they also want to keep signaling to their base that they're sort of on the side of the mob, but not fully for the crazy lawlessness. And the result is, you know, the last week and a half of chaos.
7: Yeah, I think that's very well articulated. You know, it reminds me a little bit of the growth of Islamist terrorist groups in a place like Saudi Arabia, who countenanced and in some instances fed the radical groups there for the purposes of controlling aspects of their population, particularly in rural areas. And then all of a sudden they began to realize, oh, we can't really control these people. You're getting the same thing here. And I think it's personified in Mikey Sherrill, who has spoken out of both sides of her mouth, as
6: that's
7: you
6: the
7: know.
6: Governor.
7: She brings in the state police, which are under her, obviously, and talks about how we have to peacefully protest and everything else. Meanwhile, riots going on. She realizes this is really starting to dirty up her state. And so She has the state police do what they do so well. They did a great job. And they made some real surgical arrests. If you see the videos, the riot line parts, they grab the body, they bring the guy back behind the riot line closes again. They really handled that well, and that's one of the reasons why the whole thing was tamped down. But it's all emblematic of the schism that you and I are talking about in the Democratic Party, because while she's doing that, the mayor of Newark, Roz Baraka, is saying that the state police are acting like ICE. And the shot at her, obviously.
6: But he also imposed a curfew, didn't he? So, again, they're all trying to have it every which way.
7: That's right. And then he rescinded the curfew. I think last night he rescinded it because he knew that the danger that of these optics was much diminished because

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1: It's every time. They did the same thing in Minnesota. So we should recognize that it's a tactic of the left that comes around every time. And it's always outside agitators. Notice that? And in this case, it looks like a lot of them were outside agitators.
2: Yeah, not even something from New Jersey.
1: Not even from New Jersey. But, you know, Mikey Sherrill, you know, you're the governor. You have reach in this area. Talk to the governor of Washington State and say, look, you got all these people in Seattle. What are you doing about it? Because they are freelance rioters. And yet it never changes. It's always outside agitators. And, you know, look, we've seen the script before. It is something that the Democratic Party has to face up to and solve. And right now, I don't think that they have the wherewithal to do that. I do think we're seeing the future of the Democratic Party more in Zohran Mamdani than you would in, let's say, Schumer or Pelosi, as you said earlier.
2: Well, and on this point, it's not like it's a mystery how you could clamp down and solve this, right? I think it's a matter, and fully within legal means. It's not like you're squelching peaceful protests in a way that threatens the First Amendment. That's not what we're talking about here. We're talking about violent rioting. There is a tried and true successful law enforcement playbook to stamping this sort of thing out. It's a matter of political will, because the problem is, even if they're outside agitators, they're there outside agitators, right? And a lot of other people online and in the base who are very loud, they at least sympathize with these people. They don't want to see their elected officials in their party, their coalition, you know, bringing these people into custody. They don't want to tolerate that because they would view that as a betrayal, right? So this is the dilemma that a lot of Democrats have created for themselves, it seems to me.
1: Absolutely. And, you know, they get, as you get more and more citizen journalists going out there and taking footage, it puts them in a real bind. I think one of the things that made Mikey Sherrill move was that really stark video shot by Nick Sorter, and that went out on X, of that guy screaming, I have your face, I'm going to kill your family, and all of that. This guy, Nicholas Scalfo, reportedly, is now arrested, faced 10 years. And it just, it gets to a point where even moderates look at it and say, we can't countenance this. And as you know, I think you articulated it very well. They have fed a beast that they're losing control of. And I don't think they have an answer for it. And it's going to be really interesting going forward as we go into 2028, as things heat up, what they're going to do about a base that sees rioting. Because they don't notice, they don't offer an alternative. They don't say, you know, this is how you should do ICE enforcement. This is where you should house these people. They just say,
2: no, they don't want enforcement. They're against enforcement.
1: Enforcement. And they're rapists and murderers. I mean, what kind of lunatic party is in favor of letting out back onto the street murderers who are here illegal to begin with? And so that's not a winner. And I think that the old guard realizes that, and I don't see how they thread this needle. It really just comes down to our ability to report what they're really about, which is why it's so important that you do what you do, and why the citizen journalists taking these films, which cannot be, undermined. You know, seeing is believing. And there's a lot more of these skillful guys out there screaming, and it shows you why ICE has to wear the masks.
2: Paul Morrow, Fox News contributor, attorney, and retired NYPD inspector, also traumatized blackjack player. Paul, always appreciate your time on the show. We'll talk soon.
1: Tim Paul Guy, thank you.
2: Final hour of the Guy Benson Show coming up next. Joe Concha is going to be here breaking down a conflagration consuming CBS News. High drama, huge egos. We'll get to that straight ahead.
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5: From ABC News, I'm Mike DeBusky. Today marks 100 days of the war with Iran, with the ceasefire between the U.S. and Iran continuing to be tested. Meanwhile, Israel is once again stepping up its attacks in Lebanon. ABC's Tom Sufi Burridge reports from Jerusalem.
6: Early this morning, we got reports from Israeli officials that there had been two launches of unidentified projectiles or drones into northern Israel by Hezbollah. And then this news that Israel has launched pretty significant airstrikes into Dahiya, that southern neighborhood of the Lebanese capital, a stronghold of Hezbollah.
5: Israel says the strikes are in retaliation for Hezbollah attacks targeting northern Israel. Today, Iranian officials say Israel's violence in Lebanon, as well as the continued American blockade in the Strait of Hormuz, is only making U.S. bases in the region more of a target. An outdoor festival in Toledo, Ohio, was marred with violence last night when a gunfire erupted, injuring dozens of people. George Krall is Toledo's director of public safety.
7: This is one of the most iconic festivals in Toledo, and it's a shame that something like this had to ruin it.
5: Police are still searching for the suspects in that incident. Tuesday will be a big day for Democrats, with a closely watched Senate primary in Maine. Graham Plattner is leading, but his campaign has also been hit with several scandals, including allegations of unsettling behavior towards women, according to the New York Times. ABC's Rick Klein has more.
8: Maine is pretty much a must-win for Democrats if they're going to have any chance at all of taking the Senate. These are the most competitive seats on the ballot in November. It is an absolutely brutal map for Democrats. They have to not only hold on to the seats that they already hold, sure thing, also pick up four additional seats that are now held by Republicans.
5: Plattner is leading Maine Governor Janet Mills in polling. You're listening to ABC News.
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5: New backlash to data centers, this time over a proposed project in Tennessee.
11: A planned data center to be built next to the Nashville Zoo has drawn criticism from local residents, including country star Brad Paisley.
12: Can't think of a worse place, honestly. that you can stick something like a data center.
11: As AI and the data centers that power the technology become a national issue, Senator Mark Warner tells ABC his Democratic Party can lead the way.
13: There's positive, but there's also a deep underbelly here.
11: A Gallup poll earlier this year found that 7 in 10 Americans oppose data centers being built near their homes. Brian Clark, ABC News.
5: An update to that cave rescue in Laos, where now at least the last 4 international rescuers are going home, suspending their 2-week search for 2 miners still missing inside that flooded cave. More from ABC's Rachel Scott.
14: A dive coordinator telling ABC News that the cave entrance became too unstable and that the risk to rescuers was too high. Hope of finding the 2 men alive is now very low, though a local team says it will keep pumping water from that cave and that it is not giving up.
5: 5 of those miners have already been rescued. And severe storms across the Northeast yesterday left at least 1 person dead from a falling tree in New York City. Today, a flooding threat is in effect for a wide swath of the Mississippi River Valley. Meanwhile, severe storms also possible for parts of the northern plains from Northeast Wyoming through North Dakota. Mike Dubusky, ABC News.
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1: It is Thursday, June 4th, 2026. I'm Guy Benson. Welcome to the Guy Benson Show. We are live in Washington, D.C. at the Tony Snow Studios at the Fox News Bureau here in our nation's capital. 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You can follow us on social at Guy Benson Show. I'm at Guy P. Benson personally. When we are done here on the radio, I'll hop over to TV. Special report, I'll be on the panel on set tonight on Fox News Channel around 6:45 or so Eastern Time. Hope you will tune in for that. On the show today, we'll get to our first guest here just momentarily. Later this hour, Yemisi Egbuebale, a Biden administration member, a Democratic strategist. She's been having her say about her political party, some of its nominees, some of the drama that's still going on involving the Bidens. We will have her here to talk about all of that in about half an hour. In the next hour, Karl Rove, the architect, he's going to join us talking about the midterm elections, about the primary elections that just happened this week. And then Mary Catherine Hamm, best friend of the program, she will be with us in our final hour just after 5 p.m. Eastern time. But we begin, speaking of the primaries and the midterms, with Congresswoman Ashley Hinson, Republican of Iowa, who is now officially the GOP's nominee for the U.S. Senate in the Hawkeye State, seeking a seat that's being vacated by the retiring Senator Joni Ernst. Congresswoman, great to have you back on the show.
2: Guy, it's great to be with you, and boy, has it been an exciting week back in Iowa.
1: Oh, I'm sure it has, and there was sort of some drama back there about maybe not your race so much as the gubernatorial race, where there was at least something of a surprise, a bit of an upset, at least according to many, in the governor's nominating contest on the Republican side. Meanwhile, in your race, you coasted to victory to become the GOP nominee, but Chuck Schumer's handpicked Democrat is going to be your opponent. So the National Democrats have gotten their preferred nominee to face you for that open seat. Talk about, first, your vision for Iowa, why you are seeking this seat, what you would like to do as a U.S. senator if you win.
2: Yeah, well, first of all, let me say this. I am honored to earn this nomination. It has been an honor to travel through my great state, 99 counties. I have visited every single one of them. The largest city of Des Moines all the way down to the smallest city with 11 people in Decatur County, Iowa. These are the people who powered my campaign and helped us to deliver that victory on Tuesday. So I have really focused my entire time in D.C. as a congresswoman on results. I will work with anyone who shares the mission, and I will stand up to anyone who stands in our way. I can tell you that. And so I'm going to go out and earn every single vote. I will not be outworked. You talk about Chuck Schumer and what he did to try to meddle in this race. Let's be clear that he is on the ballot in Iowa, and he goes by the name Josh Turek, the person who won the Democrat primary. Schumer spent nearly $10 million to get Josh Turek through that primary. That's more than he spent on any other candidate in the country. So I think that is a very clear contrast of what he wants to see happen, which is buying this election, and what I'm going to do, which is outwork him and earn this election. So the contrast here is that Turek voted to allow kids to change their gender without parental consent at school, and he supports amnesty, and he prioritizes illegal aliens over Americans. He tried to turn Iowa into a sanctuary state. I have a strong record of standing up for safety and security, standing up for taxpayers, making sure they're not being bilked by the government, and reducing the size and scope of government, and protecting our kids. I'm a mom to a 15 and 13-year-old who are currently trying to eat me out of house and home, so I get a lot of the challenges that working families are facing, but those are going to continue to be my priorities when I'm elected to the United States Senate, focusing on issues that affect working families just like mine, so the American dream is still achievable.
1: So one of the lines and sort of pieces of conventional wisdom that you're seeing in a lot of the media coverage and some of the political analysis is that your opponent, Josh Turek, who Chuck Schumer has selected here and Democrats have voted for in your state, he's the moderate choice. And that, I guess, is relative to sort of a squad style person in the primary. But for some of the reasons that you just noted, I'm not sure there's very much moderate about him. I mean, I guess if you're up against a socialist, you're not that far out to the left. But when you're up against the values and the people of Iowa, I mean, that doesn't sound like a moderate track record.
2: No, and he doesn't share our values. And I said this the other night in my victory speech, is if he wants to be a member of Congress or a member of the United States Senate, he should probably move to New York, because his values clearly align more with Chuck Schumer and AOC. And you look at his record, I mentioned a couple of things about his votes, you know, kids and gender ideology, but he's been floating the idea of a 91% income tax rate. I think that's more even progressive than what AOC had suggested. So that certainly isn't going to fly in Iowa. Then he talks a lot about he's against all the good work that we've done to help return dollars to taxpayers. He wants to repeal the child tax credit. He wants to repeal no tax on tips, no tax on overtime that we were able to secure in last year's tax package. I don't think that's going to go over very well. So, again, he may masquerade as a Midwest moderate, but there is nothing like that coming from his record. And I certainly don't think that the American dream is built on a 91% tax rate. That sounds a lot like big government socialism to me. Capitalism creates, socialism takes, and the American dream is built on the idea if you work hard, you take risks, and you succeed, you'll get ahead. And that certainly is not what he's proposing.
1: So I'm glad you brought up the tax bill, now law, from last year that passed last summer, the so-called Big Beautiful Bill, the Working Families Tax Cut, whatever you want to call it. It was unanimously opposed by all the Democrats, including your opponent, who apparently wants to go to Washington and roll back the clock and, I guess, raise taxes on working families and middle-class families. The Treasury Department just put out the official data this week on that tax law and its results over the last year. And the results, according to the data, were that 97% of tax filers got a tax cut. And when you go through and you look at the beneficiaries of the tax cut, the vast majority, like 70% almost of overall tax filers who got a tax cut under this law earned less, reported less than $100,000 in annual income. That's not the rich. That's not the millionaires and billionaires. That's working families. That's middle income earners. 70% of the people who got those tax cuts were earning less than 100 grand. And when you go through the numbers on no tax on tips, no tax on overtime, the enhanced expanded child tax credit, for example, this impacted tens of millions of Americans who got big relief on their final tax bill, and the overwhelming majority of those groups make under, on average, $100,000 a year. So the argument often against this bill and its predecessor in 2017 is, oh, it's just the Republicans doing tax giveaways to the uber rich and their donors. And the data disproves that. I wonder how critics, including your opponent, can grapple with these facts.
2: Well, they think if they say it loud enough and long enough that it's true, and I can tell you this, they're going to lie about us, so let's tell the truth about them and their policies and what they would do to our country. We can see the truth about our policies because the people are living them every single day. You talk about targeting that relief right to the middle-class guy and how we've been able to do that. The average income, I believe, in my congressional district is right around $69,000, and so when you think about what a tax cut means for a family like that, that's several weeks' worth of groceries, childcare expenses, the flexibility and the breathing room to be able to just have a little bit extra left over at the end of the week. That's what I bring to the table, I think, as a working parent. And I understand a lot of these challenges of the crunch that families are facing, because I do have those teenagers. I get the text. I got a text a little bit ago from my son, Max. They had their last day of school today back home in Iowa. He wants money to go have lunch with his friends. There's not enough money on his thing. So, like, I get that as a person who's raising kids back home in Iowa. To understand how those expenses hit families. you talk about how that relief targeted someone who's an overtime worker or a waitress who's just trying to take things. We got a lot of single moms who work in the haircut industry. I talked with one of our owners who owns a bunch of franchises for Great Clips in Iowa. You know, he works hard to make sure he's providing opportunity for his employees. Now they get to take home more take-home pay. So again, Americans work too hard to have Washington take almost everything they earn. I want to make sure everyone's paychecks are going further. And again, that dream of you work hard, you take risks, you succeed, you'll get ahead. The federal government should not be the barrier to that.
1: I want to ask a few more policy questions, and then maybe if we have time, one more political question. Right now, the U.S. Senate is in the process of what they call a voterama. If you win in November, you will have the pleasure, Congressman, of participating in a Senate voterama, probably many times, where it's like unlimited amendments that just keep going and going, often all night. And this is on a reconciliation package that is designed by the Republicans along party lines, because the Democrats otherwise have filibustered it. In fact, they shut down the government twice over this stuff, most recently specifically on the immigration issue. They want to defund ICE. They don't want to fund immigration enforcement. They also refuse to fund Border Patrol as well. That was why they shut down the Department of Homeland Security for, 2.5 months because of that. Republicans finally basically cried uncle and said, fine, we'll fund DHS except for those two things since you guys refuse, and then we will come back and do a reconciliation bill and we will top up that funding for the next several years. That is what this process is now looking like, and it's now playing out in the U.S. Senate with all these amendment votes. But the goal at the end of this is to fully fund for multiple years ICE and Border Patrol, because the Democrats won't do it. Almost every single one of them refused to do that. I want to just get your thought on that as a matter of governance, and then again as a matter of contrast with your opponent. If he's a sanctuary state type person, I'd imagine he would be against funding ICE and Border Patrol and standing with his party to shut down the government the way that they did and to try to defund immigration enforcement. He might not say that out loud to your voters, but it looks like that's the team sport that Democrats are playing in D.C.
2: Yeah, well, and he has said it, right? He has, in his newsletters and information he's put out, provided resources for illegal immigrants to avoid ICE, right? And I think that is the story of the difference here between the two of us as candidates. I'm going to stand for law and order. I'm going to stand for a secure border. I'm going to make sure that our law enforcement agencies are supported and can continue to do their job. And you're right. This is a workaround, and I am so frustrated, Guy, by how this process has played out, because I'm an appropriator, and we used to say that there were appropriators and there were Republicans and Democrats, and appropriators operated a little bit differently, and we always worked together and always kind of tried to get things moving forward, but now we've seen just this level of obstruction like we've never seen before, and that's really a sad state of affairs. So my goal has always been regular order whenever possible, but unfortunately we're having to do this workaround. And so I'm hopeful that if we take that off the table, we won't end up in a situation where we have a huge government shutdown. But we do have to do something here about these sanctuary cities that are continuing to stand up because of their TDS and their just obstinance to apparently safety and security in their communities. They are not allowing law enforcement to do their jobs. And frankly, that's a sad state of affairs. So, yeah, we have to move forward in this way. And, you know, you talk about the voterama and all the gotcha amendments that the Democrats are going to put on Republicans. So as people are going to the polls this fall, I hope people understand a lot of this today and what we're going to see in the next few months is politically driven only. It's not how people actually are going to govern. And I think that's the story, right, of they're going to try to do this and they're going to try to lie and cheat. And we're going to try to govern and move things forward and try to find a lot of the waste, fraud, and abuse in our government and try to maintain law and order and safety and security in this country.
1: Very quickly, I saw there was a Politico exclusive story earlier in the week quoting you at a private event. And I'm like, oh, what did she say? Then I read the quote. I'm like, oh, that's actually a completely reasonable thing that you said about Iran and the conflict there. What do you want to just say to us publicly what you were saying privately in the minute or so that we have left?
2: Yeah, well, and it's unfortunate. Again, they're going to try to do everything to attack me, and I understand that. I understand the assignment heading into September, or into November. September is kind of when early voting gets started a lot across the country. But, you know, here's the deal. I will always be straight with Iowans, and I support our men, women in uniform, and I want the conflict in Iran to end as soon as possible, because I think if we aren't safe, nothing ever matters, really, but we need to finish the job. And it is a sad state. Iran cannot possess nuclear weapons and threaten American lives. We have lost Iowans in this conflict, and I don't want my boys being dragged off into war because they're that next generation. So my focus in Iowa remains on keeping us safe, making life more predictable, easier, and affordable for Iowans. And I appreciate the Trump administration and the military for working to protect Americans as they confront these dangerous threats. But that's where we are, and I'm going to do everything I can to make sure we hold this seat and continue to deliver a good dose of Iowa common sense here in Washington, D.C., and that's what I bring to the table.
1: Yeah, and I think some people might look and say, oh, well, Iowa's gotten so red, and so is Ohio. We don't have to worry about races in states like that. And you look at some of the polls, like one that just came out of Ohio yesterday from Fox News. Nothing should be taken for granted at all in any of these states. And I know that that's something that you believe very firmly. You'll be working very hard. Congresswoman Ashley Hinson, she's now the Senate nominee for the Republicans in Iowa. And Congresswoman, we will talk to you, I'm sure, very soon and have you back here between now and November.
2: Yes, Guy, thank you so much for having me on, and thanks to your listeners. And my website's ashleyhinson.com if anyone wants to know more about our campaign.
1: And there you have it. And with that, let's take a break. We're just getting started. It's the Thursday edition of the Guy Benson Show live in Washington, D.C. We'll be right back.
0: A fresh perspective on the topics of the day. It's Guy Benson.
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0: I'm Guy Benson. We're back here on the Guy Benson Show with a Fox News alert. President Trump is in the Oval Office at the White House right now. It looks like he's flanked by, I see, Patrick Morrissey, I think, the governor of West Virginia. I see the Secretary of the Interior. Doug Burgum is right there. Chris Wright, Energy Secretary, EPA Administrator Lee Zeldin, all right behind him. All of those gentlemen have been guests on this program. Trump is speaking live, so let's dip in and listen live.
1: This guy, like a male model, and he's going to be a great quarterback. So we talk about that. And so we just would like the Senate, Democrats, Republicans to pass it. Interestingly, Democrat people, not crooked politicians, because most of them are crooked, or they're sick, or they're Trump deranged. There is Trump derangement syndrome, but the people, it's 86-87% Democrats. I mean, Democrats are fun. I have a lot of Democrat friends, but they, I don't know, for some reason, when they go into politics, they get radical left crazy, and they're trying to destroy our country, but we're not going to let that happen. So today we're taking historic action to bring down the price of energy and the cost of living for all Americans with the power of clean, beautiful coal. If you look at China, if you look at so many of the successful countries, they're using coal. If you look at some of the...
0: So it's an energy event involving coal, hence the array of gentlemen behind him. Makes sense. Keep an eye on that. But when we return, we will shift over to the other side of the aisle with a Democratic strategist. Don't want to miss that conversation coming up.

0: humble dad, a man of discerning tastes. A guy who cherishes his territory and deserves a dose of the finer things. Enter the Top Pup. Basement barbecue backyard upgrade. Transform his beloved space with a $5,000 makeover. Would he buy the most souped up grill ever? 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Pop gets a pick. 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
1: ABC News, I'm Mike Dabusky. The Israeli Defense Forces now say they've identified Iranian missiles launched towards their territory and are now working to intercept. It's the first such bombardment since the ceasefire in April, and it comes following recent Israeli strikes on Hezbollah targets in Beirut, Lebanon.
2: What's happened over the last week or so is that the situation in Lebanon has become increasingly important for the negotiation between the U.S. and Iran to try and get a deal to reopen the Strait of Hormuz and avoid a return to a full-scale war.
1: ABC's Tom Sufi Burridge in Jerusalem. In Toledo, Ohio, a dozen people are recovering from injuries after gunfire erupted at an outdoor festival last night. At least two gunmen are still on the run, and police there are asking for the public's help to identify the suspects. And it's less than 2 days until Maine's Democratic Senate primary, where Graham Plattner is leading despite a series of scandals. This is ABC News.
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0: 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Guy Benson.
1: We are back here. Thank you very much for being with us. 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Let's welcome back to the show Yemisi Egbewale, who is a Democratic strategist, former chief staff and advisor to the Biden White House press office, and she's founder of Podium Strategies. You see her on TV, including our network from time to time. 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
2: Hi, Guy. Thank you for having me again.
1: Glad to have you here. I want to start with a point that you've been making about Graham Plattner, the Democratic nominee in waiting, it seems. I know the primary is next week in Maine for the U.S. Senate in that race. There's a lot of controversy and scandal swirling there. We can maybe get into that. But you were making a different type of point about him based on, among other things, reporting about his background and the way that he's presented an image to the party, to some extent, and to voters versus his reality. I think some of that phoniness, I will call it, was described recently on CNN here in Cut 13.
3: You know, he obviously has presented himself as an oyster farmer, but then the financial disclosures come out and it shows that, you know, his income comes from disability and that the oyster farm that he works on doesn't really make much money and often is supplying his mom's restaurant. You also have that, you know, he introduced himself as a working class Mainer. He, you know, at one point went to Hotchkiss Prep School. You know, he said that he got a $200,000 loan from the VA for his first house. Then it comes out that actually, you know, his dad loaned him the money.
1: So, Yemisi, I mean, you go through that list. He's got this oyster farming business. That's a huge part of the political story that he's out there trying to tell about himself. And then, like, the only client or customer is his mom. And he went to this exclusive, expensive prep school as he's, you know, wearing the outfits of a blue-collar guy. But you look at the background here, and, oh, yeah, I got my big loan from the VA to buy a house. Well, it turns out it wasn't the VA. It was dad. Those are just little things, but they go to authenticity. Before we get to any of the drama out there, I know that you were critical on this front. Give us your thoughts.
2: I think that in order to push a candidate forward to voters, they have to feel like they truly know someone. And what confused me was why what was presented to us from the beginning wasn't actually accurate. Why not do the framing of, you know, my growing up, I didn't have it hard. I actually had a lot of opportunity. My parents got to send me to these great schools, and they were able to help me in business. But I know other people have harder struggles. Why frame it as, I am working class, and I understand the life you have lived, when the reality is the furthest thing from that? It just seemed like it started off as something of, I am this authentic working class man, and ended up as anything but. Right. And that's not even adding all of the other things we find out later. The premise of it, the start of it, was on a false.
1: Yeah, I think that's definitely part of the story, no doubt. We've covered a fair amount here. The Nazi tattoo, the lying about the Nazi tattoo, knowing what it was. I guess he's now have discovered to have deleted another online post where he was praising Nazi-aligned soldiers, a photo of them being like, oh, the German helmets, a cool photo. You add that to the death camp SS tattoo that he's got in his heart. Not a great look, I think, to put it mildly. Then you've got the other comments he's made in his posts through the years. And then you've got this rumor, I guess is the way to put it, although I've been sort of seeding this for a while, just letting the audience know. I've been made aware of some of what I think is coming. And you're now seeing some of Plattner's allies out there on social media getting a lot more explicit about it, trying to get out in front of a story that is reportedly imminent in the New York Times involving far more serious allegations than we have gotten thus far, like way beyond just like the sexting stuff that we found out about last weekend. I don't want to get into any of those specifics yet because they haven't been reported publicly. I want to be responsible and careful, but some of the preemptive damage control, preemptive strike stuff is now coming out from Plattner allies about what seems to be looming in this New York Times report. I'm not going to ask you to comment on rumors. I am, though, going to ask you to comment, Yemisi, on this meeting that Plattner had in D.C. earlier this week, kind of an emergency meeting with Senate Democrats about his candidacy and some of the reporting that's come out from that in the New York Times, the Wall Street Journal, specifically, had sources saying that he was asked by a number of senators different versions of the question, is there more to come? Are there more scandals on the way? And reportedly, he denied that there was anything yet to come. Now, he also denied that a few months ago on CNN and to the New York Times, and then more things have come. So he was not truthful then. He now, apparently, behind closed doors, swore to these senators, nope, but we're through it. But it seems at least like that is definitely not the case if these rumors are to be believed, that there's something, you know, this sort of Damocles dangling here. What do you make of not just, you know, the whispers, but the issue of going into a room full of his fellow party members, many of whom are backing him, and telling them everything's fine, nothing else is coming, when the word is that is not true?
2: Yes, well, I've also heard some whispers as well, and I'm sure we'll see what ends up coming out. He walked into that room and asked those members to trust him at his word. And what we have learned, everything we've learned from him, is that he cannot be trusted. And this is really something I'm shocked at by people who run his campaign, because they've run other far-left progressives as well, that they didn't know about the KIC account because he didn't admit it to them, because they didn't do proper vetting. And now these members of Congress are in a position where they have staked their name to him. Remember, Senator Warren said, he's my type of guy. That's a broad claim for a woman who pushes and espouses feminist values, who pushes for equality. Grant Plattner, to me, is the antithesis of that. And not only that, when he has been called out on his behavior or found out on that behavior, he has not shown proper contrition. Look, I believe in redemption. That's a biblical quality. But to say that something you've had on your body for 17 years, a tattoo, is accidental, and to reason it away with, well, everyone's focusing on the wrong thing, to treat the voters and also members of Congress as idiots. And I think that both groups deserve better than that.
1: Let's say, Yemisi, and again, I'm going to tread carefully. Let's say a New York Times story does, in fact, drop fairly soon, and it takes all of his problems and makes them considerably worse. He does not seem like the type of guy who's going to, you know, give up on a race like this. He seems, you know, very, very stubborn. That's just not, from what I can gather, very much in his character to wave the white flag, even if that might be the better course of action. He also has a base that is fully dug in on him and are very hostile to anyone that might be critical of him. Meanwhile, setting aside the Republicans, forget the conservatives, forget people like me. Within the Democratic Party, you still have Janet Mills, the sitting governor, the incumbent governor right now in Maine. She's still going to be on the ballot next Tuesday in that race. She kind of dropped out. She suspended the campaign, but did not fully drop out. The name will be on the ballot. She's now reminding people of that. There's just days between now and next Tuesday. What conceivably in your mind could happen if there's another big problem here that detonates in the Plattner campaign? What exactly does that fallout look like within your party?
2: I hope the Maine Democratic State Party takes the reins here and pushes David Costello, who's still on the ballot, or pushes Janet Mills as well. And I hope that this ends up being a lesson, not just for the establishment Democrats that pushed Janet Mills in the first place, who I think to begin with was a very weak candidate, but also to those on the progressive and far left as well, that you cannot bring out these unvetted, unconventional candidates without doing the real hard work and prepare them for running a large scale campaign. I think the Democrats are going to end up being in a scramble here. And all of that is not on the establishment, but it is on Grant Plattner and the folks who ran his campaign.
1: I want to turn to the Bidens, and I'm sure many Democrats would love to not be talking about the Bidens, but the Bidens are having us talk about the Bidens because the Bidens are out there on book tours and publicity tours. Jill Biden, the former first lady, is out with a book, and she's giving all these various interviews, and she's kind of trying to justify the way that she acted during the campaign and Joe Biden's condition and fitness and all of that. And I know a lot of Democrats are like, please go away. We don't want to be relitigating this. But these are the interviews that we're seeing with the former first lady at a book event that she was just doing. Her husband, the former president, Joe Biden, was there in the audience, and they kind of had, depending on how you look at it, a Rorschach test, sort of a cute little interaction as a married couple, or something that was cringy. He took the microphone and wanted to know, who do you love most in the world? And she was like, oh, I guess you want me to say you. And then at one point at this event, her book event, he announced that he has a book coming out in September, right before the midterms, and was urging people to read it, at which point his wife was like, well, hang on, this is my event, haha. So you've got the current Jill Biden book and interviews, then you've got the Joe Biden book tour coming up in the fall. When you talk to Democrats and you look at all of this, and we're going back to 2024 and all of that, what do you hear?
2: That they wish it wasn't happening. Every conversation I've had, I have yet to meet someone who says that they want more books litigating and relitigating 2024 to come out. One interesting thing I've heard, too, is that people will admit that a first lady, an elected official, everyone gets the right to tell their story. That's the line, right? But a lot of people, having read this book, are also saying, I'm not sure that there was a need to write something expansive. I'm outside of maybe doing a long form sit down one-on-one interview with a journalist of her choice. It's not clear that Dr. Biden is saying something that Democrats feel like they need to learn more of to understand what happened. I think we all understand what happened here, and nothing in the book has really given much clarity to what Democrats are looking for.
1: Now, is the Joe Biden book, I guess we don't know that much about it, is this going to be more of this relitigation, or is this going to be something beyond that? I mean, because it seems like he was already in book promotion mode a few months in advance, maybe stepping on his wife's event a little bit, and, you know, setting aside, you know, that squabble or that sort of lighthearted moment, however you look at it. We now know that there's more in the pipeline, I guess, on this stuff, at least conceivably.
2: Yes, it'll be interesting to know if the book is more of maybe a biography of his time serving, or if it really does focus a lot on that last year and dropping out of the race. The number one thing people raise is what a surprise it was, because it appeared to be just announced out of nowhere. I don't think that was intentional, that he wanted to tell us when the book was coming out. But nobody was anticipating a September release date. So close to the midterms. I'll give Dr. Biden this. I think in a month or so, right, she'll move out of the news cycle. But September, I think something like that, especially from the former president, will last all the way, maybe even up to November. It's not ideal.
1: Last question I have for you on the Bidens, and I know that you've had your thoughts on this. Hunter Biden, the president's son, and we talked a lot about him and all of that mess during the Biden years. He's got all kinds of problems and personal failings, et cetera. They've been well documented. You know, there's a lot of questions about the corruption and all of that, the family enrichment scheme. Setting all that off to the side, he's now active on X, on Twitter. He's got his own account. He's very, very engaged. And basically, a lot of people are saying, well, there is a lot of problems and flaws there, but also there's some interesting charm as well. And I've seen a few people wondering aloud if he might have his eye on running for something, if you can believe it. I wonder if you can comment on sort of his online footprint, his personality, and whether you think he might be angling for a political future, if he's just doing this, you know, for the fun, for the love of the game.
2: Well, I do hope he is just doing it for fun, but when we look at the world we're now living in, anti-establishment candidates The people we're looking for that aren't conventional, that don't feel overly polished, are the ones that are being pushed, run in races, and the ones that voters are trying to take a second look at. So it really is no surprise to me that people might find the way that Hunter Biden talks so openly about his past mistakes, he doesn't couch it in anything, he says, yeah, I did drugs, yeah, I did this kind of paraphernalia, and people might find it refreshing. I find it funny, but from a leadership perspective, I do think we should get back to maybe some traditional resumes here if we're looking at things like 2028. But, I mean, I'm open to talking about folks like Mark Cuban, and I know some Democrats, real Democrats, that have brought up Stephen A. Smith. I welcome any and all names on the stage, but maybe not a Biden for this coming cycle.
1: Yemisi Egbewale, our guest here on the Guy Benson Show, from the Biden team in the White House and a Democratic strategist. Yemisi, appreciate the time. Thanks so much.
2: Thanks, Guy.
1: Let's step aside. Let's take a quick break. We will be right back after this.
0: In the swamp, not of the swamp. Guy Benson.
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0: here on the Guy Benson Show. I was hoping to get to this with Congresswoman Hinson at the top of the show because she's on that China committee in the House of Representatives. She's, of course, now running for U.S. Senate. We ran out of time. We had a lot of ground to cover with her, but I just wanted to bring this to your attention. This will not surprise probably any of you, but it's still important that we be aware of this threat. This is being shared, I saw it, from Bloomberg's Alex Wickham, who is the UK-based political editor for that news organization. MI5, which is a key element of the British Security Services, and Five Eyes Partners, so Five Eyes being these five like Anglosphere intelligence agencies, U.S., Canada, U.K., Australia, New Zealand. Five Eyes share intelligence very closely. Those partner agencies have now issued what they are calling an unprecedented joint warning about attempts by Chinese spies to use LinkedIn to recruit Western assets. So they are, I guess, finding people in sensitive positions, Chinese spy agencies, and then using that as a resource to potentially target people for recruitment, whether through, you know, bribery, or there's various ways that people decide to go into espionage and various motives. Some is greed, some is ideological, some is a sense of frustration with their position in life. There's a whole litany of reasons why people might turn, but it seems as though the Five Eyes intelligence services are saying this is something that they've really identified as a clear and present ongoing problem as the Chinese Communist Party is trying to recruit assets in the West. And the threat is described as China's military intelligence using increasingly wide arrays of professional networking sites and online job platforms for this purpose and asking people to be on high alert for it. And I just want to amplify that story here on the Guy Benson Show. A brand new hour coming up next, a story that I've discovered that you really need to hear when we come back.
1: 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I've been surfing here since I was a kid. Now, seeing my grandson out on the water, it means everything to me. Watching him and taking in the blue waves, the sea breeze, the blurry horizon.
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4: From ABC News, I'm Mike Dubusky. Right now, the Israeli military says it's intercepting incoming fire from Iran. It comes after Israel struck Hezbollah targets in Beirut, Lebanon recently, which itself was retaliation for Hezbollah attacks targeting northern Israel. Still threatening any attempt at peace in the region, now 100 days into the conflict with Iran.
5: The ceasefire between the U.S. and Iran around the Strait of Hormuz and in the Gulf is already pretty tenuous. We've seen that within the last 48 hours, the Iranians and the U.S. military exchanging pretty significant fire. The U.S. military insisting it is taking a defensive posture and attacking Iran to deter further attacks.
4: ABC's Tom Sufi Burridge in Jerusalem. The latest volley of strikes from Iran to Israel marked the first move like this since the ceasefire was established. When asked about the escalating tensions in the Middle East, Republican Representative Mike McCaul of Texas told ABC's This Week,
6: I think that honestly, that the Iranians are dragging this out. They want to drag this out closer to the midterm elections. I don't think they're negotiating in good faith.
4: Less than 2 days to go now before the Democratic Senate primary in Maine, with candidate Graham Plattner continuing to face questions about his treatment of women. It follows a New York Times report this week that alleges unsettling and reckless behavior. Virginia Democratic Senator Mark Warner spoke on ABC's This Week.
7: I think this whole realm changed dramatically when Donald Trump ran his first time and was caught on tape saying extraordinarily disparaging things. That seemed not to stop Trump getting elected. I think at the end of the day, American voters will make those decisions.
4: And the search continues for the gunman in last night's shooting at an outdoor festival in Toledo, Ohio. A dozen people were injured in the crossfire. Two of them are in critical condition. 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
4: A labor dispute is threatening to disrupt the first World Cup match in Los Angeles this Friday. Details from ABC's Rachel Scott.
10: Cashiers, cooks, bartenders, and servers at SoFi Stadium all authorizing a strike, their union telling ABC News. It's nearly 2,000 members voted overwhelmingly to strike against the stadium's food service operator, Legends Global. Negotiations are underway, and until a deal is made, concession workers could walk off the job at any point.
4: ABC News has reached out to the hospitality company for comment. More than a million people turned out for Sunday service in central Madrid today, where Pope Leo presided while on his first official visit to Spain.
11: Half a million were at a vigil last night where Pope Leo told young people that they can change the world with love. And I met a number of those young people in the crowd who shared their enthusiasm for the Pope's visit. And in part, it's those young people that the Vatican is hoping to reach on this trip that will include meeting meetings with the migrant families as well as government officials. And after Madrid, Pope Leo is expected to travel to Barcelona and then the Canary Islands.
4: ABC's Marcus Moore. $500,000 worth of bourbon was stolen in northern Philadelphia this weekend. The thieves approaching a warehouse yesterday with an 18-wheeler posing as delivery drivers. Company officials say staff was given false information at the pickup and they did not follow regular security protocols. I'm Mike Dubusky, ABC News.
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0: President Trump bragged yesterday that he aced a cognitive check during his recent physical. Okay, for the last time, those aren't given a letter grade. If you saw an A, it was probably hepatitis.
1: Yes. The Democrats, well, everybody they know has a variety of infectious diseases, so there they are projecting again. Late night TV is just not what it's like. North Korean late night TV. They might be a little funnier there. Oh, then do you see that Kim Jong-un, the story of the current dictator of North Korea, current story is that he is designating his daughter to take over the country when he dies, maybe assassinated, maybe blown up with an anti-aircraft gun or something like that. But to his daughter, who I know the Democrats are going to be hot for, you know, she's kind of a sparky little Asian woman, and Democrats are going to be all over that. I'll tell you that right now. You know, Mika Brzezinski already has a mind meld with certain people in North Korea because the Democrat Party, very, very unwell. And boy, violent. They're a violent political party. They really ought to be disbanded. A very, very good Tuesday morning to you, and welcome back once again. We continue to be reached at 888-630-9625, 888-630-9625. The Democrats love the Nazi guy in Maine. You know, the guy with the death camp Nazi tattoo on his chest for 20 years. They love him. He's also a sexist and a racist and a virulent anti-Semite, a genocidal Jew hater. He fits in perfectly in the Democrat Party today. And all the Democrats are standing by him. Bernie Sanders is standing by him. It's quite, you know, this Graham Plattner guy. And he is maybe the worst candidate, let's just say, of the year. I don't want to exaggerate because the Democrats put up ponies every time they have the opportunity. And they do a donkey show kind of Tijuana style on Election Day all over the place, and they have for a long time. But extraordinary Sonny Hostin. You know, she's a hostage taker on The View. It's an ABC News show, just like George Stephanopoulos is an ABC News anchor. And if you're buying into this, then you're a low IQ person, a low IQ person. Sonny Hostin yesterday talking about Graham Plattner, the guy with the Nazi tattoo and all of his lunacy. And he got married and immediately started sexting a dozen women with all kinds of nastiness. And his wife is fine with that because they're Democrats and they know that, you know, it's their job to spread monkeypox, not to tamp it down. So they're very big on that. And Sonny Hostin is on The View. So sure, he's a Nazi, he's a fascist, he's an anti-Semite, he hates America, he's anti-capitalist, he's a misogynist, he's cheating on his wife, he's awful, but I'm voting for him. And we got these other, there are Democrats out there posting. They post videos of themselves on the internet so other people can see them. And saying, hey, he's a fascist, he's a lunatic, he's all these terrible things. And I would crawl through broken glass to vote for him. This is what the Democrats are saying. Ask a Bernie Sanders, a communist, a self-loathing Jew, and ask him. And he said, oh, yeah, I would still vote. He's still backing him. He's still supporting him because the Democrat Party is criminally insane, I think is the generous depiction. Criminally insane. And wait till you hear the audio on this Graham Plattner guy that the Democrats love. And it's just the Democrat Party should be disbanded. They, whoever they are, those people should probably start over again. Because they are the Confederate States of America at this point, and they don't deserve a place here in American political life. But what are you going to do? Now, we also had this on MS-13, this Elise Jordan person going after the Democrat from Maine, Graham Plattner. And, you know, he's an awful. There's everything is wrong with him. But we're Democrats, so we're going to support him. It really, this Graham Plattner thing reveals the Democrat Party as what they are. for what they are. And it's not a good American political party by any stretch of the imagination. And these lunatics, you know, he can whatever go into Portageon and do what he always does when he sees a Portageon. He can do whatever he wants. And the Democrats, they're gonna stick with him no matter what. They're gonna stick to him like herpes to Rosie O'Donnell. It's just amazing sticking with him. Just great. Oh, at CBS News, big tumult. There's tumult. That means it's tumultuous over there. A lot of tumult. Scott Pelley, who the news media is calling a legendary reporter. We don't have any legendary reporters right now, really. If we have legendary reporters, they're 20-year-olds that use their phones to expose the Leering Center in Minnesota and billions in fraud. Those are our legendary reporters right now, guys with iPhones. But Scott Pelley erupts at CBS leaders over 60 Minutes overhaul. You're not the boss of me. You just sit over there and collect your paycheck and read somebody else's script and let other people worry about lighting and hair because, really, you're not exactly Edward R. Murrow on the rooftops in London during the Blitz. You could take a little humble pill, I think. Pretty amazing stuff. And they're very upset about it at CNN, too. Oh, no, there's a new boss at 60 Minutes, and there's another insurrection. These people are going to be burning synagogues before they're done over at 60 Minutes and at CBS. It should be embarrassing, but as you know, they're incapable of humility. They're incapable of him being embarrassed because they're unembarrassable. They're fine with all of the things that they do, that those people do. Isn't that amazing? And also, I played the audio for you. This guy screaming at an ICE agent in New Jersey that, "I've got your face, I'm going to kill you, expletive deleted, I'm going to find your wife and your kids and I'm going to kill them.
2: I'll kill your whole family. My whole family is dead. My children, your wife, all dead. My boy, I have your face.
1: Your whole effing family are dead. You're dead. I have your face, your wife, your children, your whole effing family. They're dead." And he's a perfectly run-of-the-mill Democrat who will murder before he's gunned down by the police or whatever his final disposition will be. Amazing stuff. But we've been talking about this guy. Well, that creep, that cretin, that fascist, that little Nazi who didn't get a nightstick to the head, but it's not over yet. He's been arrested. His name is Nicholas Schelfo. Schelfo. It's an Italian name. He's probably a member of organized crime from New Jersey. You know, it's an amazing thing. So viral video to federal charges. Nicholas Schelfo arrested after threatening ICE agent's family. Just murder them and murder the ICE agent and murder his wife and murder his children. And you're this and that, and the Democrats have made this perfectly normal, which is why their phony outrage over January 6th has always done little more than amuse me, quite honestly. You guys normalized that, and a few people got it in their heads that day that was all normal behavior now because of the Democrat Party, the party of the American Civil War and Jefferson Davis. They made it normal in modern times. But this guy's now been arrested. I think not Supermax. That's too orderly. I think I'd put him in general population. Now, can you still send him to Attica? Something like that. I think maybe Attica would be good. Also, did you see the Democrat biting the ICE agents? Biting them in the arms and drawing blood and leaving scars that will be there for life. There's no doubt about it. In fact, one of the photographs shows the bite marks in an agent's arm who is a government employee, federal law enforcement, and the Democrats are jackals. They're bloodthirsty jackals looking to slake their thirst on the blood of innocence. And if you're trying to enforce laws as passed by Congress, then the Democrat Party is at war with you, and it's a violent war. And the bite marks on the arm, I think three different guys were bitten, and one shows the teeth marks in the arm. I mean, you could you could pick the perpetrator out of a lineup based on a photograph of the dental imprints that he left on a federal agent's arm, right? And pretty amazing. Amazing. And it's the guy should. I'm surprised he wasn't shot. I think if you've latched onto a federal law enforcement officer's arm and you're biting it to the point where blood is streaming down your arm, you should be allowed to shoot the perp. What do you think? I think everybody agrees. No debating that, I think. And one of the New York Post has a story, anti-ICE agitator who allegedly bit officers during Delaney Hall protest. It was a riot. Was previously accused, Stan Mina, because he's a Democrat, was previously accused of distributing child porn because they're all pedophiles. All Democrats are pedophiles. They want the cross-dressing street prostitutes twerking for first-grade classrooms on cross-dressing day because the entire Democrat Party is one collective child sex predator. And here's the creep that bit. So he's a felonious criminal, and he should have gotten a nightstick to the head. That was like, you know, a Gene Krupa drum solo. It would have been great. It's an old Gene Krupa reference there, a drummer, famous drummer. And but he, the guy who bit, has been arrested now, and the guy who bit the arm is a child porn. I wonder, is he the mayor of College Park, Maryland? I don't think he can be that Democrat who visited the Biden White House and was on the South Lawn, because he's in prison for 30 years because of his child porn charges. And he was a Democrat, a Biden White House Democrat. Wasn't he a pal of Pete Buttigieg? Isn't that right? They're buddies. Were they butt buddies? The thing is that the Democrats, they have child pornsters over to the White House for parties and celebrate and pictures with the president, and the Washington Post never mentions it. They never see it. What was the one we had CNN the other day, CNN over the weekend, and they're having a panel discussion with one conservative and three communists or whatever the thing was. And the conservative mentioned, it's so outrageous. President Trump is putting an arena for mixed martial arts fighting on the South Lawn of the White House. And the conservative there said, you guys weren't bothered too much when the Biden administration had topless transgender men with breast implants and hairy breasts on the South Lawn of the White House being topless and prancing around. And all of the Democrats at the CNN table said, What are you talking about? None of us has ever seen that.
3: The president has the right to do this, host any event. Just the previous right president had topless trans on the South Lawn, and now what? We got UFC guys.
4: Are we
5: going to ignore the topless trans?
4: Unfortunately, that is true.
5: Are we going to ignore the topless trans on the South Lawn?
6: Abby made a great point. Abby made a great point about, I just want to say one thing.
1: That was Harrison Fields. I believe he's the Heritage Foundation, and he was on my television show on Newsmax a couple of times. Good guy, smart guy, and they're really angry. They're fuming. Oh no, there's going to be an event on the South Lawn of the White House, and the president is setting up for it. We were down there the other day. We took pictures of the setup actually from outside the fence line as regular citizens, as Americans. And at CNN, they were furious about it. And Harrison Fields, great guy, had to say, you know, where were you guys when you had the topless, breast implant, hairy chested, transgender mental cases prancing around the lawn at public events on the South Lawn of the White House while Joe Biden was president? And they're all saying, what? That never happened. And this goes to something I talk about regularly because it's true. They don't follow the news. They don't know what's in the news. They're news people. Some of them are million-dollar news anchors. And they have no idea what's in the news. You and I follow the news. We talk about the news. But they, you know, never has heard a discouraging word about the Democrats at CNN and MS-13 and beyond. Just amazing. All right. So much for the Democrat Party hijinks and attacking the Jews. They really don't like the Jews. Boy, do they not like the Jews. Also, it's Democrat Pride Month. This month is Democrat Pride Month, and their goal is to spread more monkeypox than ever before. And you know how you do that, don't you? Also, an amazing story. This is an amazing story. It's out of Chicago. It's out of San Francisco. And the great filmmaker George Lucas wanted to build a museum to house his private art collection worth more than $1 billion. You'll never guess what happened next.

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2: ABC News, I'm Mike Dabusky. Israel says it's intercepted all the missiles fired from Iran today, the first volley of strikes from the Iranian military since the beginning of the ceasefire. It's the latest round of violence threatening to prolong the conflict between the U.S. and Iran, which is now 100 days old. Republican Representative Mike McCaul, speaking with ABC's This Week earlier today, standing by President Trump's strategy.
3: This is the first president in 50 years to actually try to do something about the problem. A nuclear Iran is not acceptable. We've always said that. Every president since 1979.
2: Less than 2 days to go now before the Democratic Senate primary in Maine. And there's still no answers as to who's responsible for that mass shooting in Toledo, Ohio last night. At least a dozen people were wounded there. All are now in stable condition. Police believe at least two gunmen were involved and are asking for the public's help in identifying those two suspects. This is ABC News.
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0: But a Democrat named Graham Plattner is running for the United States Senate, and the Democrats love him. Now, he's a creep, and my apologies to run-of-the-mill creeps, because Graham Plattner is not a run-of-the-mill creep. He's worse than that, I think. He's a particularly creepy creep, and the Democrats love him. I still think they'll find a way to expel him, to spit him out, because they hate everybody and they don't care about anything that, you know, like Western values or anything like that. But Graham Plattner's wife flagged sexually explicit texts to his Senate campaign and staffers and so on. The wife of the main Democratic Senate candidate last year told the campaign about texts she had found, these texts, sexting between Plattner and other women. And that's okay. And the Democrats see that and they're like, what? It's just the, you know, a stepping stone toward cheating on my wife with any random skank that comes along, which the Democrats are quite fond of. Her name is Amy Gertner, and we played audio of her yesterday saying lunatic things. They're all quite insane, but I want you to listen to some of the audio that we have on this guy, Graham Plattner. Again, he's got a long list of really ridiculous offenses. He's texting, and it's all in writing, and the Democrats don't care, and the New York Times doesn't care, and the CNN doesn't care. George Stephanopoulos at ABC really doesn't care. They don't care. They're here to cover up for creepy criminal Democrats and to win. It's about power. It's a drug for them. And they're quite smitten with their own political power. But he's done so many creepy things, this guy. It's not just the sexting shortly after he got married and all that stuff, but it goes on and on. His anti-Semitism, his genocidal anti-Semitism, anti-Israel rhetoric. He has had misogynist rhetoric, anti-women. That's for Democrats trying to follow along. Big words hurt their heads. And he's done, I mean, honestly, he's offended women, Jews, white people. He's a white person, Americans, Israel and Israelis and Zionists. Married people who believe in fidelity and not being a creepy sexual predator behind your brand new wife's back and things like that. But here is yesterday on The View, which is an ABC news program. You know, it's fun. I've for years now been talking about The View and the fact that it's an ABC news division program. And I've noticed a number of other people starting to drop that in when they talk about The View, pointing out this is an ABC news program. It's where ABC News makes all their money so they can fund their money-losing ABC News projects. But here's Sonny Hostin yesterday on The View talking about her hero, Graham Plattner, who hates the Jews and Israel and America, and he loves terrorists and an American soldier shot 4 times in combat by the Taliban. He scoffed at him, called him a loser, said he deserved to die, and he's a veteran himself. But he's a mentally ill Democrat veteran. Here's Sonny Hostin. And this is the Democrat Party in a nutshell, which is where they belong.
1: I think all the allegations are true. The sex thing with other women while married is definitely true because his wife is the person that gave the messages to his campaign to give them a heads up. He's also made racist remarks about against African Americans. So he's a cheater. He's an anti-Semite because the fact that he had that tattoo for 20 years and didn't know what it was is a lie. So he's a liar, a racist, an anti-Semite.
2: Homophobe.
1: He's a homophobe. So he's all the things. And character does matter.
0: No, it doesn't. So wait a minute. He's a racist, an anti-Semite, a liar, a cheater on his brand new wife, a homophobe. He's kind of the perfect Democrat at this point. Well, certainly, Sonny Hostin, that doesn't mean you're giving up on him. You're still going to drive up there in your Vega and, you know, perform an act of journalistic gratification upon him, aren't you? She continued.
1: But we have someone that has almost unbridled power in the White House at this point. There is no, there are no checks and balances.
0: There are no checks and balances.
1: And the only way that we can maybe bring a bit of our democracy back is by having a Congress that functions and that has the checks and balances. And I do think one of the only ways is to win that seat in Maine.
0: I got to tell you that these people are pigs. She's a grotesque pig, Sonny Hosen. Let's go back to the first soundbite where she described him and then said, but Trump, where's this absolute power thing? He was checked again by more Democrats posing as judges, an Obama judge and a Clinton judge on the D.C. Circuit Court. Push Trump back on something, and I'll get to that. The unbridled part, you guys have been suing him and checking him in the Congress. You should be self-immolating on the steps. And this is how she described the guy that she's going to vote for because she's a Democrat, and you got to stay loyal to the Socialist Workers Party.
1: So he's a liar, a racist, an anti-Semite.
2: Homophobe.
1: He's a homophobe. Yeah. So he's all the things, and character does matter. But we have someone that has almost unbridled power in the White House.
0: Like Joe Biden did, because he has the exact same power that Joe Biden had. The exact same power that Barack Hussein Obama did, the communist jihadi who funded the Islamic Revolution in Tehran to the tune of billions and billions of dollars. So he's a liar, a cheater, a racist, an anti-Semite, a homophobe, and they can't wait to vote for him. They want to shave the area on his chest around the Nazi tattoo so they can commune with it. I think they want to commune with it. Isn't that amazing?
3: The racist, sexist, homophobic, xenophobic, Islamophobic, you name it. They're offensive, hateful, mean-spirited. They are irredeemable, but thankfully they are not America.
0: Ah, yes. And then she killed Vince Foster again. Because, you know, she can't stop killing him over and over again. They had a sexual affair, according to all the reports, behind Bill's back while Bill was having sexual affairs behind her back. It should be the best place to do that, I think. But pretty amazing stuff. That's the Democrat Party is a hate cult, a death cult, a violent gang of criminals. And they don't like America or capitalism or white people or Jews or Gentiles. They love jihadis, but not much else. MS-13 yesterday. This is great. They've got an anchor person at MS-13 now. Elise Jordan, and they were talking about Graham Plattner yesterday. And they're all, again, they're all Democrats. They're all in the hot tub together. They're doing mescaline or microdosing LSD or something, and they're in the hot tub, and it's filled with boiling oil, which they like very much. MS-13 and Elise Jordan.
4: The problem is his judgment, which he clearly has been lacking in as an adult. It's one thing to have foolish, youthful indiscretions, but I'm sorry, you cannot get past. It is not a Nazi-style tattoo. It is the tattoo of concentration camp guards. It is the very worst tattoo you can get if you are getting anything Nazi, and that's a pretty high bar there.
0: I think that at that point, if I were at the round table, the Lucite desk, I think I'd say, well, tell us about some of your youthful indiscretions. If you think that, he's got the Nazi and the anti-Semitism and the homophobia and all the crimes and sins, according to the Democrat Party. Elise Jordan said, you know, my youthful, and she's saying, fairness, these aren't youthful indiscretions. These are adult indiscretions, which the Democrats, like every Democrat ever, is famous for. Elise Jordan is her name.
4: So this has been a slow motion train wreck ever since that tattoo and knowledge of it hit the world. And it's only going to get worse. These texts, there are multiple women. Are all those women going to keep their mouths shut from now until Election Day?
0: I'm not sure if I'd use that turn of phrase in this context, but that's me. I try to be aware of the language that I use. Isn't that amazing? And then because they're all insane and they're all going to vote. Well, they don't all live in Maine, but they drive up there and they'll steal votes for them. Maybe they could get mail-out ballots and and fill them in and drop them in the mailbox or something. Under code darkness in the middle of the night, driving from drop box to drop box with more and more piles of ballots. Like in Georgia, for example, it's all on video, and the Democrats, they don't understand the world we live in at all. Then there is a Democrat who's a podcaster and a commentator and an influencer. He's a left-wing influencer. And this guy, and he's got a very potty mouth. His mother should come along and smack him real hard across the mouth. Here's a Democrat podcaster, commentator, influencer. His name is Kyle Kulkinski. Kyle Kulkinski. And Kyle Kulkinski, he is talking about Graham Petner, too. And the Democrat Party is so greedy and so viciously lusting. The bloodlust for political power is so insane that most of them sound like Kyle Kulkinski.
2: Graham Petner can f*** a toaster. Graham Petner can shove a pineapple up his ass. Graham Petner can shove a pineapple up his hole for all I care. Graham Petner can f*** off to a cartoon of Scooby-Doo wearing Brian Noam's big ass, and I will crawl over f***ing broken glass to support that man.
0: See, the I think your standards are probably a little lower than they ought to be, Kyle Kulkinski. You sound like a Soviet communist. I think you might detonate a suicide bomb built into your vest and kill some innocent children later on in your media career. Aren't they amazing? And he would, what is he, he's the worst everything. He could do all these terrible things, and he would crawl through broken glass to vote for him, and he wasn't even done.
2: Why? Because he actually wants to end the wars. Because he actually wants to stand up to the Israeli genocidal terror state currently doing multiple genocides. Because he actually wants to crack down on the Epstein class and arrest the criminals and raise taxes on the billionaires and take that money and redistribute it and give people health care, give people education, give people higher wages, give people unions, actually f-ing fix this country, end the crimes of MAGA and arrest the criminal terrorists inside the Trump regime. If you're willing to do those things, I don't give a f- what happens in your sex life, bro.
0: The Civil War is going to be filled with a lot of curse words. The coming Civil War in the United States, there's going to be a lot of cursing. And what is with these fascists and their, we're going to bring you health care. You already did. It's called Obamacare. And it is a Tijuana donkey show. It sucks. It made everything more expensive, less accessible, because you're from the government and you're here to help. And you already fixed health care. They're going to fix education, which the Democrat Party has controlled for 60 years. And it's so broken that no one can read. No one can do math. No one knows anything about history, American history, or anybody else's history. And I'm sorry, you're promising. And then everybody's going to, the people in the Trump administration, they're all going to be rounded up and put into concentration camps in Siberia, because these people are fascists. And Jeffrey Epstein was a lifelong Democrat, a lifelong Democrat Party donor. The Democrat Party all got into the hot tub with him for decades. Democrats covered up for him for decades. You are Jeffrey Epstein, Kyle Kulkinski. You're a defender of Jeffrey Epstein. You're a defender of all pedophiles. And, honestly, this is their new word for everybody. And I'm sorry, This creep, Graham Petner, is going to stop the wars, as he calls them. Barack Obama attacked 8 countries using the U.S. military, and he funded Iran's nuclear weapons program, which is what we're having to address now. And it was Jimmy Carter who allowed Iran to be turned over to the Ayatollahs in the first place in 1979. He was a Democrat. Then Barack Hussein Obama sent them plane loads of cash shrink-wrapped on pallets, coming off like it's heavy freight, because it was. And I'm sorry, and he's going to go after Israel with their multiple genocides that Israel is committing. These people are Nazis. They would literally wipe out the Jewish population on Earth given an afternoon. What's that movie where you, The Purge, where everybody could just shoot everybody for one day? The Democrats would go after all the Jews. And they would wipe Israel off the face of the earth. And these are not good people. He's going to stop. What war is there? Well, there is the Iran. They're working toward nuclear weapons funded by the Democrats and all that good stuff. This is Kyle Kulkinski. He is a mainstream, mentally ill Democrat. They're going to fix health care. Graham Petner is. and schools. Senator from Maine is going to do all this, and he's going to stop the wars and the multiple genocides being perpetrated by those horrible genocidal Jews and Jeffrey Epstein, who's a Jew. Well, he was a Jew. Then he didn't hang himself. Kyle Kokinski.
2: Let me say, I do not care at all. And anybody who does, I find you rather unserious. I find you unfit for this moment that we're living in, where fascism is actually taking over the country. It's actually happening. And instead of going after the fascist, you're going after the anti-fascist because of reasons and stuff and things. Well, forgive me, but I find that wholly unconvincing. And by the way, Graham Platner, go ahead and sex my mom. I don't give a f-. You want to sex my sister? Go right ahead. You could sex her, too. Genuinely don't care.
0: I looked it up. They're hookers. It turns out that his mother and his sister are hookers. What did Bernie Sanders say about this? Bernie Sanders, the Democrats are all mentally ill. They're violently, criminally insane. They're mentally ill. They shouldn't even be allowed to vote, much less hold office. They certainly shouldn't be allowed to legally own guns, and most of them don't. That is to say, their guns are mostly illegal guns because most Democrats are criminals. So the Democrats, they want to wipe Israel off the face of the earth and stop their genocides, And they're going to fix health care, and this time it's going to work. And education, at long last, they're going to do what they've claimed they fixed long ago. You guys already fixed all this stuff. You fixed health care, you fixed education, you fixed war and peace. You know, you fund the terrorists that will use nuclear weapons against us and kill us all. They are Jonestown. Maybe that'll be the name of the new political party when the Democrat Party retires the name Democrat, since the Democratic Party isn't democratic at all. The Jonestown Party might work well.
2: He actually wants to raise taxes on the billionaires and take that money and redistribute it and give people health care.

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0: Yeah, Bernie Sanders is plotting the biggest theft in the history of humankind because he's a communist. And the Democrat Party is here. They are the Soviet Union, alive and well in the United States. Let's go to the telephones. Let's go to Steve, calling from Brookville, Maryland. Steven, you're on the Chris Plant Show.
1: Hey, Chris, I just wanted to make a comment here. You know, the Democrats are always calling Donald Trump Adolf Hitler.
0: Uh-huh.
1: Well, Adolf Hitler was the head of the Nazi Party. Mm-hmm. He was responsible for the death of 6 million Jews.
0: Uh-huh.
1: He was a dog lover and a vegetarian. Uh-huh. So by Democrat standards, he's electable.
0: He was a vegetarian, it's true. And he had one nut, so that makes him a lot like Democrats, too. You know, kind of,
1: I heard that about Bruce Lee. I didn't know that about Adolf Hitler.
0: Yeah, it's true. Adolf Hitler. The story was maybe he lost it in combat in World War I, but that might have been a made-up story. But, yeah, you're right. You kill millions and millions of people, and the Democrats do that. They harvest the organs of 1 million babies every year, and they call it choice. They call it choice. Of course, it's their choice, you know, not the baby's choice. But you're right. 6 million dead, and he's Hitler, and the Democrats, they've got the guy with the Nazi tattoo in Maine, and I just played the audio. They'd crawl through broken glass to go vote for the Nazi, and he wants to, because he's going to stop Israel, those nasty Jews, from committing the multiple genocides that Israel is committing. The Democrat Party is a dangerous, violent criminal operation. They're more like Nazis than anybody else around here.
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0: I'm Mike Dabusky. Israel now says it's intercepted all incoming missiles from Iran in the latest escalation of violence in the region. ABC's Tom Sufi Burridge in Jerusalem says it all threatens future peace talks.
1: The ceasefire between the U.S. and Iran around the Strait of Hormuz and in the Gulf is already pretty tenuous. We've seen that within the last 48 hours. The Iranians and the U.S. military exchanging pretty significant fire. The U.S. military insisting it is taking a defensive posture and attacking Iran to deter further attacks.
0: With violence escalating in the Middle East, it's also ratcheting up between Ukraine and Russia, with Ukraine launching an intense attack on St. Petersburg this weekend and accusing Russia of striking facilities near Chernobyl. ABC News chief foreign correspondent Ian Pannell is in Moscow with the latest.
2: As U.S. support for Ukraine wanes, key European nations are trying to fill the void, meeting with Zelensky in London today. As signs grow that Russia's war may be faltering. Russia hitting a storage depot near Chernobyl, the radioactive nuclear power plant that exploded 40 years ago.
0: Democrats are hoping to pick up some Senate seats in the midterms this fall, and a lot of that is going to come down to the candidates who win in the primaries going on right now. In Maine, they're looking to unseat Susan Collins in the midterms, but frontrunner Graham Plattner has been beset with scandal. Most recently, the New York Times speaking with two of his ex-partners who accuse him of unsettling behavior towards them.
3: On paper, at least, Maine should be the surest bet. Kamala Harris carried it by nearly 7 points in 2024. But if you take that away, Democrats have to win battleground North Carolina, plus states like Ohio, Iowa, Texas, Alaska. Those are all states that Trump carried by double digits.
0: ABC Washington Bureau Chief Rick Klein. And still no arrests after yesterday's mass shooting at a Toledo, Ohio outdoor festival. Police are still on the hunt for at least two gunmen. All 12 people who were injured are now in stable condition. You're listening to ABC News.
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0: A California man says he's lucky to be alive after coming face-to-face with a grizzly bear while hiking in Montana.
6: Daniel Crago's dream trip to Glacier National Park quickly turned into a nightmare. While taking photos, he saw a grizzly cub about 40 feet away. Next thing he knew, an adult grizzly showed up.
7: I could hear the roar, and I just stuck my arm up. Kind of thought, like, this is it.
6: It charged and attacked him.
7: Completely split open, forearm, just bleeding out. I was just in panic mode, like, thinking I'm going to die.
6: Crago saved by several hikers who came to his aid, now recovering with what he says is a new perspective.
7: Whatever else is going on in life, I'm alive.
6: Dave Packer, ABC News.
0: A 25-year-old man is now behind bars after allegedly sneaking past the check-in counter and boarding a plane at a Houston airport. ABC News aviation contributor John Nance.
8: Knowing exactly how that distraction can occur so we can make it not occur again is going to be one of the key elements of investigation of this particular incident.
0: Authorities say he used a fake boarding pass to get through security. The captain of that plane that the man boarded was alerted, and the plane returned to the gate. There is a renewed pushback to a data center project in Tennessee, which is set to go up near the Nashville Zoo.
9: We have a huge concern that it's going to affect our breeding facilities for so many endangered species.
0: That's zoo president Rich Schwartz. The company behind the project, DC Blocks, denies any harms to animals. Mike Dabusky, ABC News.
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0: Very do you correct. Have any medical advice for the Americans out there that are suffering from a very serious ailment called Trump derangement syndrome?
1: I am concerned about folks who have focused their entire life energy on dislike of the president. It's disheartening to see people lost in that way, but, you know, it's treating stupid is really hard.
2: Yes, treating stupid is really hard. That's a medical doctor and a surgeon and professor of medicine and surgery. Treating stupid as a doctor is really hard. Trump derangement syndrome, TDS. We know it exists, but is there a known medical treatment? And Dr. Mehmet Oz says, well, you know, treating stupid is very... It's not to say there is no treatment available at all, but it may not go the way you want. A very good and happy Wednesday to you, and welcome back once again. It is hump day in the Clinton household. And Hillary certainly knows what that means. She's got to be out of the house. Well, actually, as of just a few minutes ago, she had to be out of the house because Bill, he's going to, you know, get going. It's hump day. He's still at it. He's trying hard. That's what he's doing. And we have mailbag day here on the Chris Plant Show. And I think we're still taking queries, which are like questions. Queries there, but sometimes a little bit more fun because, you know, there's a lot going on there. We've got that because it's Wednesday, it's hump day, it's mailbag day, and all that good stuff going on. And we are at 888-630-9625. 888-630-9625 is the telephone number here. Absolutely. And entirely toll-free for you, our beloved listeners out there in America and around the world, because we do, thanks to Al Gore and his amazing internet, we do have listeners all over the world. We have listeners in Vietnam. We have listeners in Sweden. We have listeners in Germany. We have listeners in Latin America. We've had Latin America down to where the Latinx people in the Latinx part of the world in particular are listening. Because of Al Gore and his amazing internet and global connectivity, he really is a charter member of the patriarchy, isn't he? He's a very patriarchal person, this Albert Gore, Al Gore. So we've got that going. We've got things going on because the Democrats, you know, they're still running this guy, the Plattner, the Nazi, as he's called, the Nazi. And he's, what else is he, Michael? He's an anti-Semite, and he's pro-terrorists. He's not on Team America. He's a freak show, and that's why the Democrats like him. He did serve in the U.S. military, which the United States, for the Democrat Party, that's pretty unusual, very unusual, because they're not on Team America, not even close. But he continues to stir interest from the news media, who are trying desperately to protect him and defend him and deflect for him and to minimize his many atrocities. But the Democrats, you know how they are. So we've got that, and I've got because the now people, Democrats, are actually being asked about him only by conservative media. The Democrat media are just looking to some things over for him, and they're not the good guys. And you know this Democrat, he's an Obama guy. Faiz Shakir, and he's out there talking about these. Anybody that goes after Democrats, well, the anti-Semites come after them. You don't have to be Jewish. They just start accuse you of taking money from Jews, taking money from AIPAC, you know, the American Israeli Political Action Committee and all that. And, funded by AIPAC. The Jews are behind this guy, and that's what the Obama people and the Democrats are peddling. It reminds me, Michael, of the Barack Hussein Obama's. I did my live hit with WLS in Chicago this morning a couple of hours ago, and talking about the ridiculous Obama not a library in Chicago, and how they're selling little replicas of the awful, ugly building that is about 5 inches tall, 5 1/4 inches tall, I think, and it's made of metal of some kind, and it might make a good doorstop. I was going back and forth with Mike Opelka on this. And we agreed it might make a good doorstop. But we were making fun of that when I was on with WLS this morning and the whole Obama library thing. Cost you $30 to get in, and then you got to show ID. It's not like voting, you know. It's very different. So we've got that. But talking to them, the good people in Chicago, and Chicago is just a loony bin these days because of what the Democrats have done, and they're very, very unwell. But we've got this Graham Plattner person, and I'll tell you that Democrats out there are like, you know, sure, whatever he does in every porta potty he sees, and he's sending porn texts to how many different women, not his wife, shortly after getting married, and he's rooting for Hamas and, well, for radical Islamic terrorists and against America, and an American soldier shot four times in combat by the Taliban, and he wished him that said he should be dead and preferred that he be dead. And the news media, they come out and they defend him and they protect him. And the Democrats, the Obama people and beyond, they say, well, don't worry about that. Anybody that's critical of him is just taking money from Jews. That's what they said, because this guy is an anti-Semite, Plattner. Lots of anti-Semitic things and anti-Israel things. And they claim there's a difference, but there isn't. And remarkable stuff. But Faiz Shakir and other Democrats. So it's the Jews. It's the Jews behind everything. It's pretty remarkable stuff, I've got to say. But in the meantime, the news media are doing everything they can to protect and defend Plattner with his Nazi tattoo. He's got the Nazi tattoo on his chest. No big deal. The Democrats like, well, just, put a Lil Abner tattoo over it and see if that'll be okay. So they're out there, and John Carl and Cory Booker and all the other Democrats. This Auchincloss guy sounds like he might be wanted at The Hague, but really I think he's a member of the Kennedy family, so pay no attention to that. But we've got that for you. And also the Democrats in New Jersey yesterday elected a guy who's a terrorist. The Democrats elected a guy who's a radical Islamic jihadi terrorist. And he was buddies and apparently a character witness for the blind sheikh, who is the radical Islamic terrorist that blew up the World Trade Center building with a truck bomb in the underground parking garage. I think that was back in 1995. And turns out this guy that Democrats elected yesterday, he's a terrorist-loving, terroristic terrorist, and Muslim, the Muslim kind, a radical Islamic jihadi terrorist. And the Democrats are good with that because they're terrorists. His name is Hamaway. And Hamaway, he's... The blind sheikh is one of his guys. He's affiliated with Al Qaeda? It's Al Qaeda. He's affiliated with an Al Qaeda group, an Al Qaeda linked group, and the Democrats are proud that they're electing radical Islamic terrorists. They elected one as mayor of New York, and now they've got one that they want to put in the House of Representatives from New Jersey because they love the jihad. The Democrats. So this is what they're doing. They shouldn't be allowed to have elections, honestly, and they shouldn't be allowed to vote. The way that they're voting, pretty extraordinary stuff. They also had some voting in California yesterday. They had the governor's race. It's a primary, but they've got a freak show jungle primary because Ooga Booga, the Democrat Party, is from the third world. They're not liberals. They're the left. But they had the governor's race there, the gubernatorial. Steve Hilton is from another country, and he's the best pick, of course. And then they got Tom Steyer, the billionaire, the multi-billionaire, who's buying. He's spending hundreds of millions of dollars of his own money on trying to get elected to something so he could get a $190,000 a year job. He's spending hundreds of millions of dollars so that it'd take him like a couple of centuries to earn the money back. But he doesn't care because he's a Democrat, you know, and he must have stolen the money or something. It's pretty amazing stuff. But Tom Steyer, this Javier Becerra guy, who used to be a House member and also a Democrat cabinet member, and he's not good. He's a hack. He's pure political meat. And we've got that. And what's happening there? Here's the funny thing. Then Los Angeles, California, they're having their mayoral. They're going to decide who's the lucky winner of the mayoral contest in Los Angeles. You too could be mayor of Los Angeles. Good for you. Currently, it's Karen Bass, who's a terrible Democrat hack, was a member of the House of Representatives, became mayor of Los Angeles, and that they got this crazy woman. What's her name? Ramon. She's a socialist. She's from India. She is not on Team America at all, and that's perfect for the Democrats, as long as she hates the Jews, because, you know, back to the Tom Lehrer song there. So we've got Karen Bass and this Ramon woman, who is a socialist, and she gave up, I guess, on defunding the police, but she's been living on the idea of defunding the police for a long, long time now. And the Democrats are like, yeah, more crime. What can we do to help murderers? And the Democrats get to work on that. And they're pretty good at that. They're pretty good at helping criminals because, you know, in their core, they're criminals themselves. So they love crime and they love criminals and all of that stuff. So we've got, Karen Bass and this Ramon socialist from India, defund the police. You know, the Democrats love choosing people for high elected office, like, Ayanna Pressley and Ilhan Omar, and they like to pick people that don't have American values and don't come from American customs and traditions, didn't have them at the dinner table, didn't have them in the backyard, didn't have any of it. But they love, and this Ramon socialist defund the police lady is one of those. She's fortunately not doing well. It's kind of down to Karen Bass, who I was predicting a week ago will win, because Democrats keep voting for their own demise. And voting for Karen Bass is a vote for your own demise. There is really no doubt about that. And also there is, of course, Spencer Pratt, who is the one that infuriates the Democrats. He is apparently a registered Republican, but he's as a voter, but he's running as an independent. And he would be the best choice. If I were in Los Angeles, I'd be voting for Spencer Pratt. Then he got, I don't know, 18%, less than 20%, maybe 19% of the vote, because that's the percentage of Republicans registered to vote there. But, you know, if he could pull out a 1 or 2% victory, that'd be great. But here's the trick, guys. Here's the trick. Because the Democrats are not good at anything but stealing and lying. And the thing is that there's a newspaper in Washington, D.C. called The Hill. It's called The Hill. That's a reference to Capitol Hill. And their headline is that it could take days or even, wait a minute, weeks for the Democrats in California to tell us who won their primary elections, not even the actual general elections, but the primary elections. And they're saying, well, it could be weeks, I kid you not, weeks before we know who won in California, before we in the L.A. Mayor's race and the California governor's race. The people at Hill, their headline today, it could be weeks. Why California's primary vote count could take days, hyphen, or even weeks. Could take because they're the third world, because they shouldn't be allowed to hold elections because they're stealing it, and they're gonna keep counting. You know, it's the old Joseph Stalin line. It's not who votes that counts, it's who counts the votes, right? That's an old Stalinist thing about faking elections and stealing. And the Democrats are there. They are, they're pretty much there. So we've got, I got an update on the mayoral race in Los Angeles, California. Karen Bass and Spencer Pratt and defund the police socialist Ramon. And the Democrats are doing great. The governor's race, Steve Hilton is the person California would want if they were rational, but they may not be. Tom Steyer, the billionaire, buying his way into a $190,000 a year job. And Javier Becerra, who's just bitter and angry and wants division, but he gives you a lizard-like smile as he does it. Also, big news at CBS yesterday, CBS News and 60 Minutes, Scott Pelley. We've been making fun of Scott Pelley here for years, and I haven't done it lately, but I used to do a Scott Pelley impersonation too. The Scott Pelley, and he was fired yesterday by the people at 60 Minutes, and this is causing a great deal of upheaval among left wingers who always saw 60 Minutes as one of the Democrat Party's locked-in propaganda outlets, and has been for decades and decades. And they've raised people like Scott Pelley inside the organization, who believe that they're entitled, extremely entitled, to everything there. But I got a funny letter from the new executive producer of 60 Minutes firing Scott Pelley, and the letter firing Scott Pelley has been made public, And I laughed a bit when I read it this morning. It was amusing, I think. It was pretty well written. I think maybe the new executive producer will do well. We are at 888-630-9625, 888-630-9625. That's right. It could take weeks in California because they're the third world. They're the third world. Yeah, and there's terrorists that the Democrat Adam Hamaway in New Jersey. This is remarkable. The New York Post. Democrat Adam Hamaway wins New Jersey House primary after volunteering with Al-Qaeda-linked group. The Democrats are literally with Hamas and ISIS and Hezbollah and Iran and funding Iran. They're with MS-13. They're with Tren de Aragua. They're against the police. They're against immigration enforcement. They are not on Team America. They're waging civil war against the United States. And in Virginia, transgender children. You know how Democrats love transgender children. Well, they've got a creepy sex offender who says that he's a bearded lady and he goes into high school women's locker rooms and shower rooms. And the Democrats say that that's okay because he's a convicted sex offender, child pornography. And you'll never guess what a judge did in this case with the sex offender going into women's locker rooms and stuff. Got that coming up as well.

0: The U.S. Treasury quietly released its official financial report for 2025. It appears by its own numbers, the U.S. government seems insolvent. It's reported that the Treasury shows about $6 trillion in assets and over $47 trillion in liabilities. Add it all up, and it looks like the U.S. owes more than $130 trillion it doesn't have. 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
1: News. I'm Mike Dubusky. Iran firing several missiles at Israel this afternoon. The IDF says it was able to intercept all of those strikes, and after Israeli forces launched strikes on Hezbollah targets in Beirut. Republican Congressman Mike McCall speaking with ABC's This Week earlier today about the president's Middle East strategy.
2: I think they thought the regime would implode after taking out the top leadership in the Ayatollah, and that didn't happen.
1: Maine's crucial Democratic Senate primary is this Tuesday, with Graham Plattner facing questions about his treatment of women.
3: The progressive outsider, Graham Plattner, essentially forced Janet Mills to suspend her candidacy. But as those controversies have grown around Plattner, Mills herself has reminded people she's actually still on the ballot on Tuesday. She's being talked about as a potential backup candidate should Plattner decide to drop out.
1: ABC's Rick Klein. And the manhunt continues in Ohio for the suspects in yesterday's shooting at an outdoor festival. This is ABC News.
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0: And we have returned, and we learned last night, really, that they have rescheduled the White House Correspondents' Dinner. You know, it was called short because a Democrat suicide attacker, a gunman, attacked the annual black tie dinner with the President of the United States and most of the cabinet, and he was an angry, bitter Democrat. The Democrat Party made him angry and bitter and hateful and Trump derangement syndrome. And he attacked the White House Correspondents' Dinner. You may recall, there was lots of gunfire. It's amazing it wasn't worse than it turned out to be, because it certainly could easily have been a lot worse than it was. But the mad gunman, the Democrat who attacked the Bar of quite sad that he wasn't gunned down, because it was he said in his manifesto that he was thinking that he wasn't going to survive the attack. So he planned for it to be a suicide attack. He wanted it to be a suicide attack, and unfortunately he didn't get the suicide of it. But fortunately he didn't massacre a bunch of people at the White House Correspondents Dinner. So that's good news. Now we learn. See, there you go. Hey, there's a Democrat. Who invited the Democrat? Come on, it's a black tie dinner. Put your AK-47 down, boy. But they have rescheduled the dinner now. The dinner has been rescheduled. And here's the headline from KSL. Trump to attend rescheduled White House Correspondents Association dinner on July 24th. July 24th is the new date. That Friday night. It's in July, as you might expect. President Donald Trump will attend the rescheduled White House Correspondents Association dinner on July 24th. The president himself said on Truth Social Post on Tuesday, yesterday, nearly 3 months after the annual event was postponed following a shooting because Democrats, they're assassins and murderers and terrorists, and they're mentally ill, and many of them cross-dressers, too. The black tie gathering of journalists and politicians in Washington was postponed after a suspect. It's a suspect, that's what we call Democrats. A suspect stormed a security checkpoint and fired a shotgun outside the event on April 25th with Trump in attendance. Trump and First Lady Melania Trump were safely rushed out of the dinner in a letter to the White House Correspondents Association to members on Tuesday. Association President and CBS News senior White House correspondent Weijia Zhang. She was the president at the dinner, the president of the Correspondents Association during the dinner, and she was slow to figure out what was going on, if you remember the video of her. She said the decision to reschedule was not automatic, and the event will feature significantly enhanced safety measures and new access procedures. Everyone has to show up naked and walk through the magnetometers, stripped bare naked. And it'll make it less interesting, probably, for the most part. Trump, who has a history of maligning the media, KSL writes here, posted that Zhang, you know, the Weijia Zhang of CBS News, asked him to attend and speak, and that he accepted. He added, "I don't know whether or not I will give the same rather nasty statements, the same nasty statements, at least as it concerns certain people. But we will soon find out." He's teasing it already. It's pretty funny. That's good stuff. So President Trump said the event will take place at the Waldorf Astoria in Washington, D.C. That is great. That's the old Trump Hotel. It was the Trump Hotel. And they sold it. And when they sold it, it became a Waldorf Astoria before the Trump family took it over. It was the old post office pavilion and a great building in Washington, a classic building. I can see the tower from my home. You can see it from most places in the city. The Waldorf Astoria on Pennsylvania Avenue, not far from the White House. The Trump Organization developed the hotel, once a federal office building, and sold it in 2022. Weijia Zhang, CBS News, said in her letter that the association, the White House Correspondents Association, had raised funds to ensure association members who purchased tickets will not have to pay if they attend the second event, which she described as a more intimate gathering. more. There are only eight people, it turns out there. It's just one table in the corner. It's not really. I made up the eight people thing. But this dinner will not only be an opportunity to carry out our program, Wei Zhejiang wrote, it will be a statement that violence has no place in American life. And a free press will not be intimidated into silence. Sure, except when the Democrats shut him down on Twitter and all that stuff. The annual gala, a Washington fixture for more than a century, raises funds for journalism scholarships and celebrates the Constitution's First Amendment, which guarantees free speech and a free press, free to malign Republicans and fluff Democrats and to misrepresent the news of the day. In 2011, Democratic President Barack Obama used his association speech, the White House Correspondents' Dinner speech, to roast Trump. Yes, he did. Then attending the dinner as a real estate mogul and a reality television star. That was a great moment, I've got to say. Trump waited, however, until this year to make his first appearance as president at the White House Correspondents' Association dinner. His attendance, the tone of his expected remarks at the April event were highly anticipated in Washington. Highly anticipated. So the dinner is coming back. And also, I saw, I think, who was that? I think it was the Fox News White House correspondent lady on television yesterday, Jackie Heinrich, and she is the incoming president. She'll be the president of the White House Correspondents Association, and therefore she'll honcho the dinner next year. And she was on the television yesterday, Jackie Heinrich, and the question was asked because, like, oh, the White House Correspondents Dinner, we're going to do a redo because the Democrats shot the place up like the criminal, terrorist, mass murderers that they all long to be. And then it was, Jackie, you know, they're building a new ballroom on the grounds of the White House property. The old East Wing is becoming a big ballroom, kind of a big addition to the White House. And I guess it'll be big enough to have the White House Correspondents Association dinner, right? And I think it was John Roberts who was asking her, Jackie Heinrich, about this. And Jackie Heinrich, her response raised an eyebrow with me anyway. And I thought, oh, that's kind of interesting. Jackie Heinrich on having the White House Correspondents' Dinner, the annual black tie dinner with the press, at the incoming, the now under construction, ballroom at the White House.
1: It cuts against the independence of the press from the government that it covers. So we would never hold our annual event on government property. That was well understood by the White House. There are also a lot of, you know, government ethics rules. I think a lot of our organizations would not approve of us getting a gift that is paid for by taxpayer dollars in the form of a venue that is public property. So we keep it off-site.
0: So we keep it off-site, and that is, I'm actually not surprised. This is the way that people in the news media in Washington used to speak. Now it's not with Jackie Heinrich at Fox News, but now it's mostly Trump derangement syndrome when you hear them saying things that might sound like they're standing up for journalistic integrity and objectivity and not being in bed with the people you cover and all of that good stuff. You know, that's what would have come out of any newsroom that I actually worked in the old days. They'd say, well, you don't accept gifts. Of course, they go to the White House Christmas party at the White House when they're invited. The members of the White House press corps are usually invited by the administration to one of the White House Christmas parties where you go on. Maybe you can bring your mom. You might get a plus one. So you can bring mom or your wife or, you know, if you're a Democrat, your whatever, your goat. And there's no objection to that, to going to the White House Christmas party. There's clearly nothing about that, and sometimes summer parties and things too. But we've got that. So no White House Correspondents Association dinners in the new White House ballroom currently under construction. And my best girl and I, we were down there over the weekend. I guess we were down there on Sunday, and we had lunch on a patio near the White House. I mentioned it the other day, a couple of days ago, and. Wonderful, wonderful. And then we looped around. Well, we took a lap around the White House complex, and I was talking about how the Lafayette Park is fenced off and nobody can get in, remarkable things. And in the back, they've got this big setup for the fight, the mixed martial arts fight thing that is coming in. And I took a couple of pictures of it, actually, while we were there. I'm getting news from one of my favorite newsrooms in Washington, D.C., that Jackie Heinrich, we just played a soundbite of Jackie Heinrich, Fox News White House correspondent, and she's engaged. She's engaged to be wed. And unlike CNN, she's engaged to be wed to a man. To a man. Because remember, CNN's White House correspondent, well, she was engaged to the woman who is the Democrat White House press secretary, right? And that's because that's, Democrat land. But Jackie Heinrich is engaged, and she's engaged to a man. She's engaged to a representative, a member of Congress, Brian Fitzpatrick. She's, I guess she used to cover Capitol Hill. That's how these things happen, you know. It's where you meet people. You're at work. Jackie Heinrich engaged to be wed to Republican Representative Brian Fitzpatrick from Pennsylvania. So that's good. Brian Fitzpatrick and his old friend Patrick Fitzbrian. That's Brian Fitzpatrick and Patrick Fitzbrian. You know, it's the old thing over there, but it's not. That's not important now. remarkable things going on in our crazy world. Am I right? Yes, indeed. All right, let's go back to the telephones, Michael. And it is mailbag day today. And we're at 888-630-9625. Let's go to Steve, calling from Orlando, Florida. Steven, you're on the Chris Plant Show.
2: Yeah, good morning, Chris. You led the show up with that quote by Dr. Oz, where he said, there's no medical treatment for stupid, as referring to Trump derangement syndrome. And I hate to admit it, but I think Canada may have this one right, because I think that their MAID, medical assistance in dying, would be an appropriate treatment for Trump derangement syndrome.
0: Medical assistance in dying is what Canada calls it when they put people to sleep. And they're taking like 20-year-olds who are volunteering because they have seasonal affective disorder in Canada. Don't see enough sun in the wintertime. Sam, making me feel a little moody. Well, let's take you down and kill you. And they call it medical assistance in dying, MAID. Sounds kind of benign, Steve, when they call it MAID, doesn't it?
2: It is, but the other ironic thing is we have 13 states and the District of Columbia that all have legalized medical murder, doctor-assisted suicide. And ironically enough, those 13 states and the District of Columbia, all of those states are run by guess which party?
0: I don't know. How many chances do I get to guess? I mean, let me see. Is that right? I could not have told you that off the top of my head. 13 states in D.C. have medical-assisted suicide available. Is that correct?
2: That is correct. And then my last question for you is...
0: All Democrats, obviously. They love death more than we love life.
2: Yeah, so my last question is, when is Canada going to figure out, kind of like China with their two-kid or their one-child policy, when is Canada going to figure out, how long is it going to take until they figure out that they're killing their voting base? Because I can't foresee a bunch of conservatives standing in line to have themselves whacked.
0: Well, that's true, and I'm guessing they're also taking in lots and lots of foreigners, you know, immigrants from various places. And I'm going to bet that you're not going to get a lot of Pakistanis and Chinese that are coming into Canada that are going to opt for medical assisted suicide. I'm guessing.
2: Yeah, well, they'll have to go with replacement theory, I guess, after they whack all their own voting base.
0: Right. Yeah. Yeah, well, it's the left. I mean, again, and everywhere you look, it's the left. It's the left in Great Britain and in France and in Canada. Wherever you see, when the left is in charge, every idea they have is a bad idea. Every idea is an anti-human idea, an anti-Western civilization and Western culture plan that they have, because they're not on our team. Boy, are they not on our team, Steve.
2: I absolutely agree. Great show, Chris. Enjoy listening to you every day.
0: Thank you, buddy. Yeah, 13 states. Yeah, I've gotta go find that on paper, Steve, and D.C. And obviously all Democrat jurisdictions, because Democrats don't like human beings. That's one of the things. They're the left. They're not really liberals. You know, they're the left. Also, since we kind of started talking about it a little bit, people are. The news media, they're very upset that President Trump has set up a what is effectively a boxing arena on the south lawn of the White House. And they're very angry. The Democrats are very angry about this. It's got some big arches, and it's going to be kind of an indoor, quasi-indoor fight ring. And President Trump was asked about it yesterday. He was because, hey, you got this big thing on the south lawn of the White House, and it's hard to land the helicopters because we've got this big structure out there and a platform, and there are chairs, and thousands of people have been invited to go to this fight club thing on the south lawn of the White House. And the structure is kind of a big deal. And it looks like, it's not. Historically at the White House, you're having a big event there. They'd put up white tents there, from one of these tent companies in town that sets up for weddings and banquets and things like that. the white tents are going to be gone, I think. And the president is setting up this fight club thing on the south lawn, and it's a big deal. And he was asked, now there is a, liberals are very angry. Here's a tweet of ABC News overhead photo from before and after while the Fight Club location is being built, being constructed. And angry Democrat tweets out, "The White House is worse than a trailer park." It's like, what? No, the Clintons moved out long ago. What are you even talking about? "The White House is worse than a trailer park. What total trash. Now, they're setting up for an event, and the overhead shows that there is construction underway where the ballroom will be going in, and there's an underground bunker there because the Democrat Party is so dangerous that they had to expand on the White House bunker, the already existing White House bunker. So that construction is ongoing to the east of the White House building itself and the south lawn of the White House. And in the middle of the south lawn of the White House, there's this structure being built that will then come down after the big fights on the south lawn. And Democrats very, very angry about progress. They're anti-progress. They don't like innovation. And our president is kind of like the modern, Teddy Roosevelt. But here he was yesterday, asked about that structure on the south lawn for the fight. And he started, messing with him. Oh, it's going to stay there. Now it's permanent.
3: In Paris, France, the Eiffel Tower, 1889, it was built. It was supposed to be taken down immediately after the World's Fair. And then they said, we sort of like it. Let's leave it up a little bit longer. And then they said, let's leave it up longer and longer and longer. Well, they never took it down. And, we're building something in front of the White House that's quite attractive to a lot of people. It's going to have the big UFC fight on June 14th. And I'm looking at it, and maybe we'll never, ever take it down.
0: Maybe we'll never, ever take it down. And the news media went slack-jawed. What do you mean you'll never take it down? He's messing with them. He's goading them. It's fun doing that. These are not bright people.

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All right, we have returned. Let's go. I know we've only got about a minute, I think, but I see Rob in Montgomery County, Maryland, and he looks like he's got an important point to make. Rob, you're on the Chris Plant Show. And he just dropped. There he goes. That's great. He wanted to talk about vote counting in California. And we've got audio for you that I want to share with you. How the Democrats say that it might take weeks for the Democrats to figure out who won in California, the governor's primary and the primary for the Los Angeles mayor's race. And wait till you hear what the plan is, because, you know, they got a lot of mail-out ballots still hanging out there. And it looks like they need about 11,000 votes.

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1: From ABC News, I'm Wayne Cabot. Sirens wail across northern Israel as Iran sends missiles, its first launch into Israel since the April ceasefire. Whatever was left of that Iran war ceasefire is on a slim thread. President Trump said he is calling Israel's Benjamin Netanyahu, asking him not to retaliate.
2: Early this morning, we got reports from Israeli officials that there had been two launches of unidentified projectiles or drones into northern Israel by Hezbollah. And then this news that Israel has launched pretty significant airstrikes into Dakhla.

0: Latakia, that southern neighborhood of the Lebanese capital, a stronghold of Hezbollah.
1: ABC's Tom Sufi Burridge in London. With the Strait of Hormuz still blocked, President Trump, speaking from his golf club in New Jersey, told Axios, "We are very close to a final deal with Iran." He said, "I don't want it to blow up because of what's happening now." Concession workers at SoFi Stadium are set to go on strike just as the World Cup begins. ABC's Melissa Dunn.
2: We have reached out to the hospitality company for comment and are awaiting word. Now, if they do not come to a deal soon, concession workers could walk off the job at any point. And let me tell you, the clock is ticking as this Friday is USA versus Paraguay's match. So this is the first of many games to be held at SoFi, and tickets are selling fast. Looking at them selling for well over $1,000.
1: The NBA Finals come to New York tomorrow with a heightened risk. An NYPD assessment obtained by ABC News says malicious actors across the ideological spectrum may use high-profile sporting events for targeted violence. These kinds of assessments are routine for big events. There's no specific threat. President Trump is expected to attend, and because of that, the Knicks are telling fans to arrive at least 2 hours before tip-off for airport-style security screening. You're listening to ABC News.
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1: 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The Tony Awards are tonight in New York, Radio City Music Hall. Pink is your host. She'll perform with nominees from Broadway shows, including The Lost Boys and Titanic, which reimagines the movie Titanic and what really happened to Jack and Rose, the music of Celine Dion. Nathan Lane is up for his fourth Tony. June Squibb, at 96, could become the oldest Tony winner. The competition for Best New Musical includes Two Strangers and Schmigadoon. ABC's Marcus Moore is in Spain, where a huge crowd gathered to see Pope Leo in Madrid.
5: It is truly an astonishing number. 1.2 million people attending that open-air mass today, according to police. The Pope Mobile made its way through the streets of the capital here. Pope Leo is the first pope to visit Spain in 15 years. So this is truly a monumental moment for the church and for Spain.
1: Some members of Iran's World Cup entourage are still without U.S. visas before this week's games in L.A. and Seattle. Flash floods threatening to the Midwest and South, including Birmingham, Huntsville, Memphis, Kansas City, Cedar Rapids. We start the week with building heat in the central U.S., upper 90s across the southern plains tomorrow. Amarillo could hit 100. I'm Wayne Cabot, ABC News.
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0: Trump administration said this week that it will reduce tariffs on agricultural equipment. At least I assume that's what he meant by bringing in cheap hoes.
1: Oh, come on, it was a bipartisan effort. We had to bring in some Democrat women. What else are you going to do? You know, you make an effort to be bipartisan, you bring in some cheap hoes, and of course there are skanky Democrats and spreading monkeypox wherever they go. And the many mental illnesses that the Democrat Party is spreading like monkeypox, it's almost like another sexually transmitted infection. You know, they changed the name of their STDs. They changed it to STIs, not like the Strategic Defense Initiative, but I guess for the Democrats, it's kind of the same. There's, you know, there are missiles and death. So, got that in common. The Democrat Party, very, very unwell. And I tell you that this Scott Pelley thing, Scott Pelley at 60 Minutes, they're very upset about that. Very upset. There's a great headline today. 60 Minutes begins search for new pompous blowhard. What's this? 60 Minutes begins a search for new pompous blowhard. That sounds like a noble effort, doesn't it, for the American news media? And it's the Babylon Bee. It's the Babylon Bee headline. But these guys are great at the Babylon Bee. They're having fun and doing good things. The show wouldn't be the same without at least one arrogant windbag. The sub-headline, and this is amazing stuff. Now, over at MS-13DNC, they've got Rachel Maddow offering, Michael, is she offering to give up $5 million of her own salary to bring Scott Pelley over? I read that he's been paid $5 million a year for 30 years or something at 60 Minutes, and he is a pompous, insufferable blowhard. Remarkable stuff, but the good people at the Babylon Bee are on the job. After the firing of longtime contributor Scott Pelley due to ongoing conflicts with producers, the long-running CBS News program 60 Minutes began its search for a new pompous blowhard. Pelley's abrupt departure reportedly left the show shorthanded, leading producers and CBS executives to launch an immediate search to fill the void of an arrogant, disingenuous windbag the show needed to maintain its brand. And that sounds like a good plan for them. And the good people at the Babylon Bee having a good time appropriately with all of this. The drama involved the entire news media establishment as embarrassing themselves as the gang of tongue bathers that they are for the Democrat Party. Remarkable stuff. And it was I was reminded, and it was, in fact, a tweet that reminded me, and I should have thought of it myself, but Mets Giants guy with a Twitter account, he posted a picture of the now former CBS News correspondent, Catherine Herridge. Remember Catherine Herridge? She had been at Fox News, and she had, I think, had a falling out with Fox News, and she had been such a successful, such a great television news reporter in Washington that even CBS News found her to be irresistible, and they hired Catherine Herridge at CBS News. And then not too long later, they fired her. They fired her, and then they forgot all about it because Scott Pelley didn't say a word about this when investigative reporter Catherine Herridge was fired by CBS, and there was no upheaval at CBS News. Producers didn't stage walkouts, and MS-13DNC didn't try to hire her away because they knew she's probably not a communist and a gender-fluid mental case. But isn't that amazing? When Catherine Herridge was fired by CBS News, not a peep out of the whole rancid bunch at 60 Minutes, not a word out of Scott Pelley, nothing from any of them. They got nothing. And of course, Catherine Herridge, who has been an actual news reporter and a very, very strong news reporter, I went and I found an article from last year, and it was just February of last year of 2025. The headline of the New York Post, I remember they banned the New York Post and tried to prohibit people from sharing truthful, accurate New York Post articles on Hunter Biden's laptop and all that. And when I say they, I mean CBS News and the news media, banning free speech, fighting against reporting that was true and accurate and would hold up over time. But it was bad for Democrats. So the entirety of the news media ganged up on the New York Post to prevent the truth from coming out. And Scott Pelley didn't say a word, did he? Filthy swinehund. But here's the from February 26th of last year of 2025 AD. The headline at the New York Post: fired CBS News reporter Catherine Herridge reveals photos of files on Hunter Biden, COVID origins, seized by network, quote, attack on investigative journalism. That's right, the fired CBS News reporter, Catherine Herridge, a fine news reporter, a very smart woman and a capable woman and a great news reporter over the years. That's why CBS fired her, because she was reporting the truth about Hunter Biden and the laptop and about the origins of COVID from the Wuhan Institute of Virology in Wuhan, China, which is controlled by the communist Chinese. The Democrats like the communist Chinese more than they like, you know, the founding fathers of the United States of America. But this is remarkable stuff. He fired, after she was fired, CBS News reporter Catherine Herridge posted photos of the confidential files seized by the network, CBS News, that is, which included sensitive reporting about COVID-19 origins and Hunter Biden. He's a great artist, you know. He can dribble blood from a shaving cut onto a placemat and sell it for $500,000 to Ukrainians and Russians. And the New York Times didn't find that interesting at all. The award-winning investigative journalist, Catherine Herridge, who was dismissed last February as a part of wider layoffs by the embattled parent company, Paramount Global. But you notice it's not an embattled parent company now when Scott Pelley was let go after chewing out his boss in a meeting. Should have been fired on the spot. It's kind of a fun letter where they fired him, though. But the firing stirred up a firestorm in her bid to regain materials before the network gave back the items weeks later. But why did CBS News steal all of her from her computer? They went and stole her files, and her files are about Hunter Biden's laptop, all true, all the reporting from the New York Post, true, about the COVID-19 origins from the Wuhan Institute of Virology. They're still trying to do wet market pangolin frauds at CBS News at the time. Pretty amazing stuff. And Catherine Herridge wrote, exactly 1 year ago, CBS News returned my investigative reporting files, Herridge wrote on X. And she said, today I'm releasing photos of the records for the first time so you can see the sheer volume involved. One photo showed stacks of folders next to a Home Depot labeled box, had so many documents, you know. Herridge wrote that the materials encompassed for four large moving boxes weighing over 100 pounds in total that were seized by the network, CBS News. And Scott Pelley didn't say a word about this. When the network came in acting like fascists and crushing journalism and investigative journalism, and they stole her documents or all of her hard work in her office where she thought the documents would be safe. And Scott Pelley was silent, silent as, you know, someone murdered by Pol Pot and the Khmer Rouge in Cambodia. You know, silent, like a dead person. He didn't say a word when Catherine Herridge was fired and the network seized her documents because, you know, they thought that maybe these documents would lead to reporting and the report would not be good for the Democrat Party. And so the executives then at CBS seized the documents, fired her, got rid of all this reporting, seized all the materials, so she couldn't go and pick up where she left off at another news organization. And Scott Pelley was completely silent. Isn't that remarkable? And where is this Rachel Maddow? Have you seen Rachel Maddow? She makes, they were paying her $30 million a year, $30 million a year. Reports that Scott Pelley was being paid $5 million a year, which is not bad either. But $30 million a year is more than that. And, you know, and Rachel Maddow has never broken a news story or reported a news story in her life. She's a radical extremist, she is beloved by the left. She's a lesbian. I don't know if you knew that, but she mentions it in every sentence that she speaks. I mean, it's central to her being. Nobody cares. You know, everybody's a lesbian, almost. But the just remarkable stuff. So we've got this what's her name, Rachel Maddow, is now yelling at the, you know, like a scream at the sky day, and she's saying that she wants MS-13 DNC to hire Scott Pelley, and he should be on the air today. She's screaming and yelling that Scott Pelley should be on the air today. Rachel Maddow on CBS firing 60 Minutes of veteran Scott Pelley. And she, listen, she's very emotional about this. Now, we've got, I've got some audio for you of the always dramatic and never journalistic and wildly overpaid. By the way, her $25 million annual salary is for one day a week. She is assigned to work one, I think it's Mondays, isn't it? Monday night that she's supposed to be working. And then because they, and they did, they were cutting pay around NBC. So they cut her pay from $30 million to $25 million a year for doing allegedly a show one day a week, one night a week. And then she occasionally comes in to complain about elections, and she comes out in favor of crime and things like that, because they're all in favor of crime. But aren't they amazing? And here's listen to Rachel Maddow on putting together her latest complaint, and it's because somebody else who she's probably barely met, you know, maybe at the White House Correspondents' Dinner when it wasn't being shot up by a Democrat. But here's Rachel Maddow on the tragic firing of Scott Pelley from CBS News 60 Minutes.
2: Yesterday, Mr. Pelley reportedly lambasted the new leadership at 60 Minutes and at CBS for effectively killing the long-running news magazine.
1: Which they had not done.
2: Directly as a result of that confrontation at a staff meeting.
1: Inaccurate.
2: Mr. Pelley appears to have been fired by the network for cause. MS Now has obtained the letter sent to Mr. Pelley
1: They've
2: this evening
1: it.
2: From the new,
1: it was made
2: newly
1: public.
2: Appointed executive producer at 60 Minutes. He's just been installed there as part of the sort of bald-faced Hungarian-style oligarchic takeover of that news organization.
1: That's right. It's the bald-faced Hungarian oligarch-style takeover of that news organization. Sieg Heil, minus Shotzi. I mean, she, you know, she dresses like Eva Braun with a riding crop at home, and you don't want to know how weird it gets there. Manderson Pooper might come over. They might have parties at his private firehouse. He's got, he bought a fire station in New York City for parties, to have parties at. He bought a classic vintage fire station. But Rachel Maddow, yeah, because it's a Hungarian-style oligarchic takeover of CBS News, because Scott Pelley chewed his boss out in a very public meeting and yelled at his boss, and his boss fired him, which is, I saw Britt Hume last night talking about, hey, he said, I've worked at a lot of news organizations. I liked some of my bosses, and I got along with some of my bosses, and some I didn't. But I never seized the opportunity of an all-staff meeting to chew out my boss in front of everybody, and then think that I wouldn't be fired for it. Here's Rachel Maddow.
2: I made a crack there talking about the Scott Pelley news as being
1: she made
2: sort
1: a crack
2: of a Hungarian oligarchic style takeover of the media, and I mean that sort of
1: that
2: as a joke, but also sort of deadly serious.
1: Mm-hmm. I mean, yeah, sort of as a joke and sort of dead. What does that mean?
2: Nobody who is more acutely attuned to the value of a free press than those who are trying to take it away, and when the president.
1: They're trying to, the president
2: says, boldly, I'm going to use the power of the state in order to get the media that I want. And he lines up oligarchic friends in order
1: yeah,
2: to
1: he didn't
2: do
1: say
2: that,
1: that
2: for him. It's just, it's again, there's no pretense.
1: Oligarchic.
2: There's no saying this is for any other reason.
1: Yet, you know, the lies are so epic that I think she's mentally ill and should probably be institutionalized in the old Soviet Union where they can give her the care that she needs. She is, I mean, that is completely berserk. The we know why Scott Pelley was fired. The network was as transparent, they love that word, transparent, as they could possibly be. And you say you've obtained the letter. That's because they made it public and put it online for you to obtain by Googling it, you fraud, you charlatan. But it's a Hungarian style. And so the Hungarians should sue NBC fake news. But she wasn't done yet. It's the Hungarian-style oligarchic takeover. And for no apparent reason, we know exactly what the reason is. They made it very public. They released the letter. Scott Pelley should release his cell phone video of his little rant And now she wants him. She's demanding that he be hired by MS-13 NBC right now.
2: There's nothing else going on at CBS News other than what we can see is happening at CBS News.
1: What are you talking about?
2: I don't know where Scott Pelley will land. Frankly, I hope he lands right here.
3: Yeah.
2: I hope he stays on, on TV tomorrow.
3: Right.
2: And I hope that everybody in journalism and everybody who values the free press figures out ways to outmaneuver the people who are trying to take the free press from us.
1: They're trying to take the free press. They love to blame everything on Trump because of Trump derangement syndrome, and it is a certified mental illness, and she is mentally ill. And, you know, the typical sort of Ivy League, Oxford, hired for being a lesbian, and then they pretend that she's the smartest person in the room because she's a lesbian. And if she weren't, then she probably wouldn't have been hired in the – it weren't a lesbian. If she had been a straight person, probably wouldn't have been hired in the first place. Certainly wouldn't have paid her $30 million a year for a show. That's twice as much as like Stephen Colbert was making, for example. And just amazing stuff. And everything she says is a fascist lie, probably a cross-dressing, fascist cross-dressing lie. Amazing stuff. Yeah, and he should be hired by MS-13 because that would prove Barry Weiss's point for her, that you guys are a left-wing cabal in cahoots with one another. And they told me to politicize a piece. No, they told you to provide balance to a piece that you are doing. And then he said, I will not politicize, self-righteous, pulling up his fancy pants. Yeah, I will not politicize this piece. They're trying to keep you from producing a political piece by offering the other side, the other perspective. And that, he concludes, is when the journalism was politicized. Offering both sides is not politicizing. It's the opposite of politicizing. But there it is. Scott Pelley chewed out his boss in a public meeting. He got fired. And now the entirety of the news media is going to self-immolate in Columbus Circle, which would be hilarious. And I think CNN could get a live shot of that in their offices.
4: He could have undermined the messaging so much that he can actually control exactly what people think. And that is our job.
5: Yeah.

0: 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Now, seeing my grandson out on the water, it means everything to me. 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

0: Ah, yes. Also, the Democrats committing fraud, stealing billions. That's coming up as well. And they're with that because they're criminals. Let's go to the phones. Let's go to Jay, calling from Frederick, Maryland. J-Mobile, you're on the Chris Plant Show.
1: Hey, I just wanted to comment on the Scott Pelley firing and say CBS is a bit to blame for this because they kind of set the precedent with Stephen Colbert last year and allowing him to go on air every night and make comments about his employer and criticize them and mouth off.
0: That's a good point. Yeah, the and he's supposed to be entertainment, a comedy show, right?
1: Supposedly.
0: Yeah. And what happened there? What happened, Jay?
1: He's gone.
0: Yeah, well, everything they do is political, and it's always the same politics. That's the amazing thing about it.

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1: ABC News, I'm Wayne Cabot. Whatever's left of the Iran war ceasefire that began in April is on life support. Iran launching ballistic missiles into Israel today, first time since the ceasefire. ABC's Tom Sufi Burridge in London on escalating attacks this weekend.
2: There had been two launches of unidentified projectiles or drones into northern Israel by Hezbollah. And then this news that Israel has launched a pretty significant airstrikes into Dahiya, that southern neighborhood of the Lebanese capital, a stronghold of Hezbollah.
1: The question tonight is, will Israel also fire into Iran in retaliation? President Trump, from his New Jersey golf course, told Axios he's called Israel's Benjamin Netanyahu, asking him not to. Concession workers at SoFi Stadium are set to go on strike as the World Cup begins. For the NBA Finals tomorrow, the NYPD reports no specific threat, but is raising its risk assessment. The president will be there. This is ABC.
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0: Hey, today the Democrats should be celebrating today. They should be having, the weather is pretty nice around here. They're going to have backyard barbecues and stuff. Because today is the anniversary of the communists in China massacring all those thousands of people at Tiananmen Square in 1989. That was June 4th, 1989. And Marco Rubio, our Secretary of State, he's talking about it. The Democrats are really with the Maoists in this. They like the massacre. They think killing all those people is a good thing because the left is a murderous, violent criminal lot. And now the left has taken over the Democrat Party in the United States. So they could be having backyard barbecues. If you see celebrations going on in your neighborhood and you live around a lot of liberals, it's possible that they'd be celebrating the anniversary of the massacre at Tiananmen Square by the communist authoritarian regime, while the Democrats complain that everything here is slavery, forgetting that they are slavery and kept slavery and fought a war to keep slavery. But never mind that. And every Republican member of Congress should bring that up every time they're talking to a Democrat about these things, as they go around calling everybody Hitler and fascist and Nazi. And then they elect the guy with the Nazi death squad tattoo on his chest from the death camps that the Nazis ran, that the Socialist Workers' Party of Adolf Hitler ran. But back to Tiananmen Square for a moment. U.S. Secretary of State Marco Rubio marked the anniversary of the Tiananmen Square crackdown. Newsweek calls it a crackdown, not a massacre. They want to use gentle language, as gentle as possible. On Wednesday, saying Chinese censorship cannot erase the memory of the protesters killed when troops moved against demonstrators in Beijing on June 4th, 1989. Pretty amazing people. While China continues to censor discussion of Tiananmen Square and suppress public commemorations, the anniversary remains a focal point for criticism of the country's human rights record. How about the how many millions of Uyghurs do they have in slavery today? The Democrats love to pretend that they weren't the party of slavery when they complain about the United States. But they are always complaining about the racists that were always Democrats and pay no attention to any of that. But in China, they don't allow public commemorations. So I would think that Democrats probably in my neighborhood in D.C. will be celebrating Tiananmen Square. Isn't that amazing? Remember they made that statue of like a white kind of papier-mâché version of the Statue of Liberty in New York City. And they brought that into Tiananmen Square, and then the communists came in with the People's Liberation Army and gunned them down and brought tanks in to run everybody over and crush them and kill them. And the ridiculous people at Newsweek, they say, well, they might have killed 1,000 people. Thousands were not 1,000. Thousands were killed. And the anniversary is today. So tens of thousands of students, this is Newsweek magazine today, tens of thousands of students, workers, as I say workers because they use the communist lexicon, and other demonstrators, because students and workers are demonstrators, and other demonstrators gathered in and around Tiananmen Square in the spring of 1989, calling for political reform, greater freedoms, and action against corruption. Sounds like the Democrat Party, doesn't it? That's what we need, reform, greater freedoms, action against corruption. Pretty appalling stuff. So there it is, the communists kill because that's what they do. Massacre their own people by the millions in China, by the tens of millions in China. And there is not a news media organization in the country that's going to make mention of this today, I have no doubt. But there it is. So they've got that going. And they want to fight corruption. The Chinese wanted, because communism is corrupt. And we know that, right? Also today is also the anniversary, interestingly, perhaps, of the Battle of Midway in World War II, the turning point of the naval war in the Pacific and against Japan. We gave them a good whooping at the Battle of Midway, big naval battle, huge, massive naval battle. And it was just 6 months after they attacked us at Pearl Harbor. And we had a massive naval force out there midway in the Pacific, and we put a whooping on them, put a beating on them, a very serious beating. So the Battle of Midway, great stuff, was 84 years ago, and this is the anniversary of the Battle of Midway. the 37th anniversary of the massacre by communists at Tiananmen Square in communist China, which is run by communists. So we've got that going. Gotta remember these things, because otherwise we'll forget them, won't we? And I gotta tell you, the ridiculous, the story at CBS is embarrassing. And again, I grew up in a CBS News household. When I was, from my youngest conscious days, I was watching my mother on a CBS station in Milwaukee doing her TV show from the time I was 2 years old and 3 years old and 4 years old. And when she wrapped up her TV show, I watched her father, my grandfather, on the same WISN, same CBS TV station in Milwaukee as a kid. And then my mother remarried when I was 5 years old. My father had died when I was 5 months old. And my mother remarried when I was 5 years old. We moved back to New York. And stepfather, who had been a reporter at the CBS station in Milwaukee, became a CBS network news reporter, which she remained for 52 years as a network CBS news reporter. And so I kind of grew up in and around that CBS news thing. You know, Walter Cronkite over to the house for a backyard barbecue, summer of 68 and all that stuff, before the Democrats burned the city of Chicago and the riots, which they blamed the police for. They still call them police riots. No, they were Democrat riots. But I see all this stuff taking place at CBS, and I was raised with a different tradition, a tradition where journalism was supposed to be verifiably true and provably true, and you should be a truth teller, a truth seeker, a fact checker, and all that that good stuff. But at CBS, they pay this guy $5 million a year to be a puffy chested, arrogant, smug Democrat who says if you want to have a balanced story that you're trying to politicize the story by trying to depoliticize the story. And then you know that when Rachel Maddow rushes to your defense, maybe the most left-wing corporate media figure alive today, a radical and extremist. There are a lot of them, I suppose, but she's just the highest paid left-wing extremist, $25 million a year. And she's saying, oh, yeah, Scott Pelley should have a show on MS-13. And she's right. He should. And then he'd fit right in, and Barry Weiss, the new head of CBS, would be proven right again, proven correct again. Isn't that amazing stuff? But CBS News has become an embarrassment to itself. To itself and to the Democrat Party. But the Democrat Party is, of course, unembarrassable. Also, there's this story is wild, and you may have seen it yesterday. You may not have at the same time, but this is a pretty amazing one, I've got to say. The people at Fox News did a story on it of sorts, and the judge who ordered President Trump's name, he renamed the Kennedy Center. It's pretty funny, actually. Renamed the John F. Kennedy Center for the Performing Arts, the Donald Trump and John F. Kennedy Center for the Performing Arts, because it has been allowed to, slip into disrepair, fall into seed. And he arranged to redo it and, brought great people in like Rick Grinnell to take over the Kennedy Center and turn it into not just like a transgender cabaret. But listen to this. Then a Democrat judge stripped away, said, ordered the name Trump be taken off of the Trump Kennedy Center. And he's a Democrat judge, of course. Now, here's the Fox News story on this item is quite remarkable, actually. The judge who ordered Trump's name to be stripped from the Kennedy Center, it's the Trump Kennedy Center, thank you, married his wife in a ceremony officiated by Merrick Garland. Merrick Garland, you mean the Democrat Attorney General? And the judge had the Attorney General guy preside over the, there was no religious ceremony. It was just a Democrat ceremony. And everybody was cross-dressing, I think. I just made up the cross-dressing part. But the judge who ordered Trump's name be stripped off the Kennedy Center married his wife in a ceremony officiated by Democrat activist Attorney General corrupt Merrick Garland. That wife, who he married in the ceremony presided over by Merrick Garland, Amy Jeffress, not Jeffries, but Jeffress, represented Lisa Page, during the FBI texting scandal. Well, wait a minute. Isn't she the one that was getting boinked in the Xerox room by a creepy boy who could smell the Trump supporters at the Walmart, right? So the wife was the lawyer that I bet she did it pro bono too. That's not an obscene reference. Lisa Page, who was one of the corrupt anti-Trump FBI people, and listen, because the wife also of the judge also helped the January 6th committee. She volunteered to go work the January 6th committee, and she represented Lisa Page, the corrupt former FBI person, and now serves as Joe Biden's personal attorney. Hey, I wonder if this is a Democrat Party cabal. Her former law firm, listen to this now, represented E. Jean Carroll in her lawsuit against Donald Trump. Gee, I wonder if this is an anti-Trump cabal. This is like Tiananmen Square all over again. President Trump says Judge Christopher Cooper has, quote, a total conflict of interests, end quote, and asserts that he can't be treated fairly by Cooper's court. And I think that that is probably a generous depiction of what we're talking about here, because this is pretty remarkable stuff. So you get these Democrats, lifelong political activist Democrats. They're sleeping with other political active Democrats. They get married by political active Democrats. They cheat on their spouses with other political active Democrats. They're all skanks, you know. So we got that remarkable stuff. And that will be reported by nobody. Certainly Rachel Maddow will never talk about that, nor will her entire filthy, corrupt network. 60 Minutes will never do that story, because that's not the business they're in. Isn't that remarkable? And by the way, speaking of Democrats again, in California, they still haven't figured out their elections. They don't know how to count votes. They don't know how to hold elections. They used to know how to hold elections. But the left, the real left, took over, and now elections in California, because this is what the left does, they bring the third world with them wherever they go. And they still can't tell you who won the primary for the mayoral contest in Los Angeles, California, our second most populous city in the country, and also the state of California, our most populous state, and the governor's race. They're still counting, and they're going to count and count and count until the Democrats win. I think that's the actual goal here. Isn't that amazing? Yes, sir. But I'm going to update you on that, because that's something to see also. It really is. A great friend of mine, a world-class journalist, just sent me a fun item here. Tim just sent me, and it's from victimsofcommunism.org. There's a great museum in Washington, D.C., the Victims of Communism, and there are many. It should be the size of South Dakota, this museum. But here it is from them. They put out a statement today. 2026 Tiananmen Square Massacre Candlelight Vigil. That's right. Every year, the Victims of Communism, a great organization, commemorates what happened on June 4th, 1989, when the Chinese Communist Party crushed a massive pro-democracy movement by sending tanks into Tiananmen Square to roll right over people and crush them. Beijing has since erased all mention of June 4th from its history, just like the Democrats do with their slavery and their plantations and the bullwhips and the rape and the Democrat Party. Now they've moved on to pedophilia, and they're all pedophiles, and therefore they call everybody else pedophiles. And as they note here, we still do not know the death toll. Well, Newsweek said it was about 1,000 people. My understanding is that 10,000 would be a much better operating number, that were massacred by the communists on that day in Beijing. It's Beijing. Don't call it Peking, because that's a duck dish. It's a delicious duck dish, too. Now that I mention it, as a matter of fact, maybe we'll go out later for a Peking duck. All right, let's go back to the telephones, Michael. Let's go to Mike calling from Gainesville, Virginia. Michael, you're on the Chris Plant Show.
1: Hey, good morning, Chris. Good to talk to you.
0: Hey, welcome.
1: You know, this whole discussion about Scott Pelley and CBS and whether he was lying or whether they were making him lie and telling him he had to say things he thought were inaccurate reminds me of Network, the movie where Howard Beale is being read the Riot Act by Arthur Jensen in the boardroom. And he basically is telling him the world is about corporations, not countries and nationality. And Howard Beale says, well, why do you want me to fix this? Why must I atone? He says, because you're on television, dummy. That's literally the line. That because you're in mass media, you're expected to do whatever we tell you to do, not go off on your own tangent about what might be true. So it's about fighting about the liar. Who gets to be the liar on what silo of lies? And if you can't lie on our silo, you can go work in some other silo.
0: That is great. That is, I haven't watched Network in ages, the old Patty Chayefsky book that became the big, huge hit movie, and I'm mad as hell, and I'm not going to take it anymore. And I had people all over America screaming, I'm mad as hell, and I'm not going to take it anymore. And fun stuff, and you're right, and this is, it's a corporation. There are no countries, it's corporations. And it was ahead of its time, wasn't it, that whole thing? Great stuff. Yeah,
1: it was way ahead of its time. But, you know, people like Mike DeLib think you lie all day on the radio. And we think people like Rachel Maddow lie all day on her one-day show on Mondays. It's amazing. You know, when I first saw Rachel Maddow come on television with Keith Olbermann back on MSNBC in the early days for her, I thought she was sort of a straight shooter. She was very good with statistics. And she didn't seem to have a bias that was crazy. But she certainly went down the crazy road quickly for the money.
0: Yeah, well, you know, they give you $30 million a year to do propaganda for the Democrat Party. A lot of people are going to do propaganda for the Democrat Party. And it is like Howard Beale and the corporate takeovers of the networks. And they didn't become less corrupt, let's say. Extraordinary stuff. And then you try to nudge CBS back a bit. And they're to the ramparts with muskets. They're going to have suicide vests and gas cans soon. Extraordinary stuff. Great contribution, Michael. Thank you.

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1: The U.S. Treasury quietly released its official financial report for 2025. It appears by its own numbers, the U.S. government seems insolvent. It's reported that the Treasury shows about $6 trillion in assets and over $47 trillion in liabilities. Add it all up, and it looks like the U.S. owes more than $130 trillion it doesn't have. 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The U.S. Treasury quietly released its official financial report for 2025. It appears by its own numbers, the U.S. government seems insolvent. It's reported that the Treasury shows about $6 trillion in assets and over $47 trillion in liabilities. Add it all up, and it looks like the U.S. owes more than $130 trillion it doesn't have. If that were a family, they'd earn $52,000 a year, spend $73,000, and already be more than $1 million underwater. Any accountant would call that insolvent. So how does the government fix this? It can print money, which erodes your purchasing power, it can raise taxes, or it can cut benefits. And none of those can help to protect you. That's why many people who have something to lose move part of their savings into physical gold and silver. Assets that can't be printed, defaulted on,

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0: right, a great deal of madness to get to still. But first, let's go to the telephones and talk to the great American people. Let's go to Rich, who is calling from the always entertaining Seattle, Washington. Rich, you're on the Chris Plank Show. Hey, buddy. How are you?
1: Hey, Chris. Originally from Chicago, and I was recently at the Nixon Library in Yorba Linda. You know, it's amazing how Nixon got railroaded with Watergate, number one. But when I was looking at a broadcast, I think it was Roger Mudd reading the election results, and he actually took his glasses off and gave a double take when he had to announce that Nixon won Illinois. I mean, this stuff has been going on a long time. And, you know, Nixon got the election stolen from him by Kennedy because, you know, Mayor Daley found the trunk load of ballots in Chicago. So, but...
0: Well, an old man Kennedy, Joe Kennedy Sr., John F. Kennedy's father, famously was buying the election in Illinois and in West Virginia. And the last-minute campaign wanted more money, and he said, "I'm not buying a landslide here." And that's that's just fine. They bought it, they paid for it, it was corrupt, and it's not mentioned in college classrooms.
1: But the thing is that Roger Mudd took his glass. I mean, it was obvious. He, like, did a double take. He was amazed that Nixon won Illinois, and that was 1968. So just imagine what's going on now.
0: Yeah, so just imagine what's going on now is right. Yeah, and you're in Seattle. They got a big statue to Vladimir Lenin in Seattle, don't they?
1: Oh, yeah.
0: It's like 9 feet tall. It's bronze.

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1: From ABC News, I'm Wayne Cabot. Israel not saying tonight if or how it will retaliate after Iran fired 10 missiles over Israel, all intercepted. First time since April when the hostilities were supposed to end. The U.S. has been engaged in new attacks as well this weekend, as we hear from ABC's Tom Sufi Burridge in London.
2: It's on day 100 of the war with Iran, the ceasefire cracking, as Iran launches its first missile attacks on Israel in almost 2 months. The Iranian attacks on Israel coming after the U.S. military and Iran exchanged volleys of fire this weekend near to the Strait of Hormuz. CENTCOM saying it struck Iranian radar sites Saturday after it intercepted Iranian drones which were threatening ships. Iran then firing missiles at U.S. allies, Kuwait and Bahrain.
1: Crude oil up 3%. President Trump is urging Israel not to retaliate. He is still hoping for a deal to reopen the Strait of Hormuz. A Palestinian man with Israeli citizenship went on a shooting spree in several towns in central Israel, killing a reservist today before being killed himself. Ukraine is on the offensive, hoping to get Vladimir Putin to the table to end his 4-year war. ABC's Ian Pannell in Moscow.
3: Ukraine unleashing another major

0: attack an old depot engulfed in flames in Russia's southern Krasnodar, and Putin's hometown, St. Petersburg, suffering the largest Ukrainian attack of the war. Russian president rejecting Zelensky's offer to meet face to face. With growing Russian casualties, a suffering economy, and increased Ukrainian drone capabilities, Putin is now under growing pressure to finally end this war.
1: There will be no watch party at Madison Square Garden when the Knicks come home with a 2-0 lead over the Spurs. Fans lucky enough to score tickets or rich enough are being advised to arrive 2 hours before tip-off. President Trump is due to attend, adding to the typically elevated security risk for high-profile games. NYPD says there's no threat. This is ABC News.
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1: Stacey King played on three consecutive NBA championship teams with the Chicago Bulls, 1991 through 93. Modern fans know him and adore him as the commentator for the Bulls games for the past two decades, for which he earned an Emmy and a lot of admiration. Fans will be sad to hear what the Bulls just said today, that Stacey King has died at just 59. Nostalgia for the 2000s battling nostalgia for the 1980s at the weekend movies.
4: We bet.
5: The horror comedy Scary Movie took in $55 million at the box office this weekend, a record for the long-running franchise. That means He-Man didn't have the power, with the new Masters of the Universe movie opening at number 2 with $29.3 million.
6: Look, I know how this sounds, but you gotta understand, it's massive.
5: Backrooms, meanwhile, rounded out the top 3 with $25.9 million, a 70% drop-off from its opening last weekend. Mike DeBusky, ABC News.
1: All 12 people shot at a Toledo street festival last night are expected to survive, but police have not identified any suspects. A Houston man allegedly managed to sneak on board a United Airlines flight at Bush International Airport in May, bypassing employees preoccupied with other boarding passengers at the departure gate. Didn't have a seat on the flight and tried hiding in the plane's restrooms before being caught by passengers and a flight attendant. I'm Wayne Cabot, ABC News.
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1: Oh, hot damn, back in action for a big hour of Fox Across America with your main man, Jimmy Failla. It is top shelf radio in a bottom feeding political world. You look around at the news every day and you go, wow, everybody in elected office is a nutbag. It sure seems that way, but we make some sense of it. We restore order in the insane asylum we call political discourse at 888-788-9910. And dig this, we're getting big backup in this hour. Jeff Foxworthy got a new stand-up comedy special out. He is going to stop by and join us in studio in this hour. That is a big damn deal, okay? We are fired up for this one. And I will tell you this. As somebody who grew up around comedy, watched The Tonight Show religiously as a little kid. I loved Johnny Carson, and I loved watching HBO stand-up specials. I watched the Jeff Foxworthy Show on two different networks, ABC and NBC. Like, I revere this man, okay? I've met him. We spoke earlier today, so it's going to be okay. But if this guy knew how much I liked him, he would not feel safe alone in a studio with me. Like, I think that much of Jeff Foxworthy because he has been generationally funny. Like, there are a lot of guys who come along and catch lightning in a bottle, and you think they're the funniest thing in the world for, like, an hour and a half, and you never hear from them again, you know? Like, I love Pauly Shore. He's one of the nicest people who I ever met, you know? Pauly Shore had a bit of a movie career. He did fine, okay? But, you know, he wasn't, like, selling out arenas 2 decades later, 3 decades later. And it's not a knock on him because he's a wonderful person. But I'm saying I can give you so many examples of, like, Yakov Smirnoffs who are doing great out in Branson, Missouri. And again, it is not a knock on them and their careers. The idea that somebody who is funny for a living could be funny through 3 or 4 decades is a testament to, like, a real work ethic and a love of the process that creates comedy. And it's undeniable that if someone has lasted that long at the level that they have, that they have a true love of the craft. And that's what makes me look at a guy like Jeff Foxworthy with googly eyes. It's a big damn deal. So I'm psyched to have him in studio in this hour. And I'm sure we'll get you in here as well.
2: Can you dig it? Can you dig it? Can you dig it?
1: So one of the things that makes comics good at what we do is when we walk into a room every night, you're talking to 200-300 strangers, 500 strangers, 1,000 strangers, whatever the hell it is, that you've never met before. And it's your job to communicate your funny ideas with them in a way that will make them understand what you're going for, make them follow the logic of your setup so they can laugh at your punchline. That's the superpower of a good comic. A lot of people start out with funny ideas, and then we spend the first 2 years of our lives bombing because we haven't learned how to package our funny thoughts in a way that strangers will get them. But good comics figure out a way to communicate in a shorthand with a group of strangers to make sure we're all on the same page. And the way we do that is by making human points, not political points, not even logical, but human points. Okay, you can relate to this experience. You've heard about that point of view. Okay, and I bring that up because in this hour, some of the things I want to cover with you really quick that are happening in politics before we get to Foxworthy are things that if you're just an objective observer, there's no way you can look at them and go, oh, this person's bargaining with me in good faith. And that's all I ever want you to do. Like as a talk show host, when I get on the air, I say every day, I say, you be a Republican on this show, you're welcome. Be a Democrat, you're welcome. Just don't be a... I say it every damn day. Okay, because the truth is, if you wanted to save society, if you wanted to help the world, we don't need more Republicans. We don't. Got enough of them. We certainly don't need more Democrats. Plenty of them, too. The only thing we need is less. That is it. If you could do that for me, we'd have a shot in this world. So when I get on the air every day, that's kind of what I'm pointing out to you when we're talking about a particular subject matter. Like, hey, what's the human interest in this? Not the political interest, not the fundraising interest. Like, to give an example, I was a nutbag about the open border under Joe Biden. I talked about it to the point of exhaustion. I did. And I told you why. Because I have a kid, high school age, and he's growing up in a different era than I did. I would say, you know, unfortunately, you know, I grew up with a lot of people who did drugs. I wasn't one of them. You know, I drank a lot of beer. I was not a drug guy. But yes, I was crushing beer cans in high school.
3: Fat, drunk, and stupid is no way to go through life, son.
1: Okay, but I knew a lot of drug guys. You know what I didn't know? I didn't know anybody who died because they weren't getting poisoned by fentanyl. It was coming across the border. Okay, so I've had to be very vigilant with my kid and be like, hey, you just can't, unfortunately, or fortunately, whatever way you look at it, you can't do drugs. Because people who die doing drugs now are not addicts who overdosed. They're people who took an Adderall to stay up late and write a term paper, but unbeknownst to them, it was made on the black market. It was laced with fentanyl and it killed them. And when we use the word overdose, it carries this connotation of like, wow, that must have been a junkie who got carried away. But the truth is, they're not overdoses. They're poisonings. And that's why I harped as hard as I did on the open border, is I wanted everybody to understand that it's not a political point. It's a human point. Okay, these poor kids that are dying, taking a black market opioid, okay, it's not something that's unique to Republicans or Democrats. It's just something that'll happen to anybody who takes one of those pills. So you try to make that point. And I say that about Foxworthy. I know this is a weird way to promote a stand-up special. But the way a guy becomes iconic, in the sense that Jeff has, is by being relatable to that many millions of people. And we maintain our relatability by bargaining with you in good faith. Okay? Is that something that's happening a lot every day in politics?
4: The answer would be no.
1: Okay, I want to play you this. It's been so funny. Josh and Mikey cooked up a lot of clips today about this Jill Biden media tour. It's been an absolute farce. Okay, Jill Biden with a straight face telling you she never saw anything wrong with Joe Biden.
5: You are so full of sh.
1: Never, nothing. No, Joe, no, never. Never saw anything with Joe Biden. Really? The Joe Biden who once referred to his vice president as Donald Trump? I mean, that guy, that.
6: Look, I wouldn't have picked Vice President Trump to be vice president, but I think she's not qualified to be president.
1: I wouldn't have picked Vice President Trump.
7: Just a bit outside. He tried the corner and missed.
1: Nothing there. Not a big deal. Here he is introducing Vladimir Zelensky as the guy he's fighting in the war, Vladimir Putin. This is real. Watch. This is one of my favorites.
6: And now I want to hand it over to the president of Ukraine, who has as much courage as he has determination. Ladies and gentlemen, President Putin.
8: Biden's lost his marbles.
1: Early. Brought him on as the guy he's fighting in the war. Okay, Jill, nah, we didn't see anything there. Okay. Nothing. Really nothing. Nothing when that was, you know.
6: Make sure the television, make sure you have the record player on at night. The phone.
1: Okay. And not a little bit of that is a speech impediment, but the guy is. Make sure the television's on. Make sure you have the record player on. Actually, I meant to say the phone. Okay. I mean,
9: we have a president that is clearly not all there.
1: And I bring this up because I understand the Jill Biden angle. Jill Biden's got a book out, trying to sell a book. And the strategist said, hey, Jilly, when your husband left office, he was the least popular president to ever sit in the freaking chair, mainly because he wasn't in charge, but fine. Okay. And things weren't particularly headed in a good direction. But the reason comics failed the country in the arena of late night, the Jimmy Kimmels, the Stephen Colberts, the Seth Meyers. And again, I begrudge these people nothing. I'm not a, you know, comedy mafia warrior where I'm trying to get in fights with people. But you have an obligation as a comic to bargain with the audience in good faith. That's the difference between an activist and a comedian. A comedian just goes, hey, look at the wacky thing the president did. Here's a joke about it. An activist, in some instances, makes a joke. If the president's Republican. If the president is a Democrat, they're not even going to mention it. Do you know how many times they made fun of Joe Biden on Colbert, Kimmel, Fallon, Seth Meyers? Probably like three in over the course of 4 years. Okay, but it's nonstop Trump, nonstop Trump. And the Trump jokes come with a lecture. That's the difference between an activist and a comedian. A comedian tells you a joke and moves on. An activist tells you what he thinks is a joke and then tells you how to vote in the freaking midterms. Okay, do you remember the classic Johnny Carson clip where he asked on 60 Minutes why he doesn't get serious? He was like, yeah, because I'm a comedian. I'm not here to, this is not the job, okay?
10: Do you get sensitive about the fact that people say he'll never take a serious controversy? Well, I have an answer to that. I said, now, tell me the last time that Jack Benny, Red Skelton, any comedian use his show to do serious issues. That's not what I'm there for. Can't they see that? But you're not. Why do they think that just because you have a Tonight Show that you must deal in serious issues? That's a danger. It's a real danger. Once you start that, you start to get that so important feeling that what you say has great import. And you know, strangely enough, you could use that show as a forum. You could sway people. And I don't think you should as an entertainer.
1: That's Johnny Carson, man. Most successful late night host in the history of the genre. No one will ever top him. And understand what he was saying is I'm here to serve a very specific purpose, which is give you the jokes and move on. He's the comedian. You're at the comedy show. And I bring this up because on a day like today, it really leaps out at me because for everything you know about Jeff Foxworthy, maybe you watched him host Are You Smarter Than a Fifth Grader? Maybe you watched the Blue Collar Comedy Tour. Maybe you were buying, you know, you might be a redneck books. Okay. The point is, he is as commercially successful as anyone who has ever done a minute of stand-up comedy. And the one thing you've never seen him do is get politically active on stage. Why? Because he knows that's not the point of the gig.
4: Bingo.
1: Not even close. I felt bad in my monologue this week. I'm sure it rated through the roof because I was dunking on Jill Biden for about 8 minutes. And I didn't like it because it felt like I was editorializing. I wasn't. I was just saying, hey, this is really funny. Jill Biden says she never noticed anything wrong with her husband. If that's the case, she was probably the one doing that cocaine they found in the White House. Jokes. And then I was just kind of incredulously going through things we knew about Biden over the years and telling you why it was harder and harder to take Jill Biden at her word. And that's, again, on a news channel, an attempt to bargain with you in good faith and not really try to steer the conversation so much as to entertain it and make it fun. And when that's your job and you look at this the way Foxworthy does, you look at it the way I have, and I was profoundly influenced by guys like him, so that's worth volunteering into the conversation. You realize the country would be in a much better place if everybody actually did stay in their lane. Like, you don't want to deny anybody their platform. You know what I'm saying? That, listen, you have the right. You have your million followers. Tell them whatever the hell you want. It's not my job. It's America. You got free speech. But nobody could look out in the world and say anything is better. Anything is better. Since politicians, celebrities all got like militant political activism in their blood. Nothing's better. You know, you can tell me things Trump has fixed in this first year and a half in office, like the border. Okay, that's better. But that's not something affected by political discourse of celebrities. I'm talking about relations. I'm talking about common culture. I'm talking about our country's ability to play team ball. We're about to celebrate our 250th birthday as a country, and half the Democrats are going to RSVP no. And people are making great sport because Trump booked, not Trump, whoever's in charge of this committee, to be clear, booked a lot of 90s novelty acts that are now saying they're not going to do it. And Trump was like, fine, I'll just give a speech and draw a bigger crowd. And the truth is he will draw a bigger crowd. But we shouldn't be in the position of not being able to all agree that America 250 is not about one president. It's about 47 of them. Okay, it's not about one particular year in office. It's about 250 years worth of office. It's about the totality of this great nation. And the reason we're not in the position to just unilaterally agree that we should all be RSVPing yes to this celebration, putting our differences aside, is because so many people in the arena of common culture, sports, politics, and entertainment have chosen to use their platforms to divide us instead of unite us. And so there'll be people going, no, I'm not going to this party. We're systemically racist, blah. Even though more racial minorities are migrating to our country than anywhere else in the world. Yes, we're so racist. Every minority wants to move here. Why? Because it is an actual land of opportunity where anybody can be anything. So the best thing you can be is in on the joke. If you live in this country, okay, you can vote Republican or Democrat. You can be mad at the president. You can like the president. Okay, you can have a good job, you can have a bad job, but you can turn your bad job good. You can do anything. The spectacular possibilities of life are here in this country because of the one thing you should be in on the joke on. You hit the lottery. You might not have a dollar in your bank account right now, but you could have $1 billion in your bank account 5 years from now because you were born into this thing called freedom!
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0: Jeff is Fox Across America with Jimmy Fallon. Jeff Foxworthy is in the On Deck Circle. I want to play you the intro to his new stand-up comedy special. It's on Fox Nation. It's called The Joke's on Me. I love this so much because he missed special that's not just an hour of him doing stand-up. It's you following through the process of him building that new hour of material. You coming into local comedy clubs, you watching him write, you watching him talk about the art form. It's my favorite thing in the world to do is to talk process. Here is Foxworthy talking process, clip 31.
1: The moment a comedian finishes a special can only be celebrated briefly because of the realization that the cupboard is once again bare. And it's gonna take years to fill it up again. I'm not saying this so anybody will feel sorry for us. I'm telling you this as a love letter to comedians. Because when you watch a comedy special, you're watching the harvest of years of hard work. There's no formula. There's no textbook. It's just trial and error and the joyful grind.
0: And I just love this concept because what he's telling you is true. Guys who succeed in comedy are no different than guys who succeed in business or any other line of work. They're guys that fail constantly, constantly. But their ability to persist in the face of that adversity is what ultimately helps them refine their craft to the point that it becomes commercially viable. I mean, you may not get to the level he did. I mean, that is bananas. But the point is, it's the same grind you're going through with something you want to pitch at work, you know, something caper you're on right now that you're trying to accomplish or track down or pull off. And that's where I think comedy has so much overlap with everyday people. It's you don't have to be a comic to realize it's all the same process. I say this because in our politics, they keep telling you to let the government solve the problems. Just shut up. You don't need to work. Just elect people who want to give you free stuff. But the problem with people giving you free stuff is the rest of us have to pay for it through our tax dollars.
2: Thanks, big government weenuses.
0: And you never recognize the joy of overcoming adversity and doing for yourself. And that's the coolest thing about doing a stand-up comedy special that Foxworthy doesn't mention in that promo. You know, when the hour's over and you get a standing ovation and that's what you have to show for all the work you put into writing those jokes, it's the greatest feeling in the world because you did it. You know what I'm saying? Someone doing it for you is not remotely as fulfilling, you know? And that's the bigger point here. Is victorhood or victimhood? There's no way you could argue that Jeff Foxworthy has been a victim in his career. He is living a life that I don't think any of us could wrap our heads around. Certainly not me, because I went to community college. I don't have enough bandwidth to stretch it that far. But we'll hear it straight from the horse's mouth when we come back. Jeff Foxworthy in studio on Fox Across America.
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5: ABC News, I'm Wayne Cabot. A new wave of attacks in the Middle East. Iran firing missiles over Israel for the first time since April when the hostilities were supposed to end.
6: The IDF saying it intercepted all 10 Iranian missiles, and there are no reports anyone was killed or injured in the attack.
5: ABC's Tom Sufi Burridge in London. Israel not saying if it will retaliate for Iran's retaliation against Israel. Strikes on Beirut today. Crude oil up 3%. Ukraine is on the offensive, unleashing another massive attack inside Russia, blowing up a depot in Russia's south and hitting Vladimir Putin's hometown, St. Petersburg, the largest Ukrainian attack of the war. President Trump is the biggest named politician due to attend the Knicks-Spurs game 3 tomorrow night, but New York Mayor Zoran Mamdani says he'll also attend.
7: It'll be a very different place than the president, but I'll be there. I'll probably be standing for most of it.
5: The Knicks come home with a 2-0 lead in the NBA Finals. This is ABC News.
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12: The work.

0: All right, you're going to have to bear with me on this next interview, folks, because if stand-up comedy careers are boats, my next guest is one of those big fancy cruise lines with a buffet and a casino. I'm like the inflatable raft the Somali pirates show up in. I am the captain now, Jeff Foxworthy. Good to see you, man.
1: You too, brother. How are you?
0: It's a big damn deal. Okay, yes. So something that won me over instantly when I ran into you earlier today at Fox, and I just want to make sure we get to this. So we have a mutual friend, the late, great Vic Henley.
1: Yes.
0: Who was one of the greatest comics and just the best overall hangs you could ever hope to come
1: across. Great hang.
0: Okay.
1: I mean, if you were going to go sit down and have a beer after a show, because he always had stories.
0: Always had stories. And anytime I heard those stories, I consumed enough beer that my iPhone didn't recognize my face to unlock it the next morning. That was the thing. Anytime you had to go to the Apple store to unlock your phone, they're like, oh, you're hanging out with Henley again?
1: You know Vic.
0: And God love him. So he did something for me early on in my process, and this is going to correlate really well with our discussion about your new stand-up special, The Joke's on Me. When I passed Comic Strip Live here in New York, you auditioned for, made comics, guys like Henley that are elder statesmen, that are the faces of the franchise. And at the time, I was a cab driver driving, 5 a.m. to 5 p.m. doing stand-up at night. So on the night I got passed at the Strip, knew nothing about the tough love of comedy, I had what I thought was the euphoric high point of my existence. And as I was signing out, Henley, appropriate to nothing, just says over my shoulder, he goes, you're going to take the money for that set? It broke me down to nothing. And I didn't understand it. Okay. And then I did. And I was like, oh, that's amazing.
1: Which is kind of like, welcome to the club.
0: Yes,
1: right?
0: Of course. Yeah. Yes. And the thing I love about your new special, it's streaming now on Fox Nation. It's called The Joke's on Me, is it is about process. Yes, there's a killer hour of material, but you're also going to stand behind the magician and see where you get the rabbit from and, how you guess a card. And I think that is so valuable because what we are ultimately is the product of process. Every one of us, whatever act you watch, that guy had a process. You know, the guy smashing fruit, Gallagher. He had a process.
1: Well, it's funny you say magician because I've thought about that, about what we do. Mm-hmm. Like a great magician, you don't see the 10,000 hours that he spent learning how to make that coin disappear, right? Mm-hmm. And he'll tell you that.
0: Yeah.
1: It's not disappearing. It's an illusion.
0: Yeah.
1: But somehow people think comedians just walk in off the street and start talking about their day, and they're hilarious. And I hate to bust that bubble because comics are really funny, but there's a difference between being really funny in the break room and being really funny in a room full of strangers.
0: That is a great point, man. We're talking to Jeff Foxworthy, by the way, and the reason I want to just build on that for a second, because I say this all the time. Everybody knows a guy like Bob in accounting. They're like, Bob should be a comedian.
1: Yes.
0: It's because Bob speaks to you in a shorthand that you already know.
1: Yes.
0: And I think the challenge of what we do is you've got to go out to mainstream society where they don't know the shorthand. And the difference between us and Bob is we were crazy enough to keep going after a year of bombing.
1: Yes.
0: Whereas Bob, just that 1 year was like, all right, I'm out of here. Okay.
1: Well, and I will tell young comics that where people come up and go, hey, I think I want to be a comedian, but I don't want to quit my job. And I go, you don't want to be a comedian. I think the only way you become a comedian is when there is no plan B.
0: Yes.
1: It's burn the boats. Mm-hmm. And you don't have an option.
0: Yeah.
1: We're not. It's like I say, writers don't want to be writers.
0: Mm-hmm.
1: You just are, right?
0: Uh-huh.
1: And because writing's not fun.
0: Yeah.
1: It's never fun. I've tried to make it fun. It's not. Now, the end result is fun.
0: Yep.
1: But the process isn't.
0: No. Because you're alone arguing with voices in your head. you're trying to make things work. And the hardest thing I try to explain to people who aren't writers is how their mere existence becomes an impediment to writing. Because anytime someone asks you a simple question while you're writing, they're interrupting a conversation. Wheels are spinning. You're trying to solve this case.
1: Yeah.
0: And then someone goes, did you let the dog out? And I'm like, die in a fire.
1: Yeah. Yeah. So but it's true.
0: Yeah.
1: It's... I'm just assuming you're like me. I always have running conversations in my head. Mm-hmm. And that's why I call my podcast that I do on Sirius A Comic Mind, because mm-hmm. I truly believe, I do think it's a gift. Mm-hmm. I think some people are just gifted with being funny. Mm-hmm. Can you get better at it? Can you? Yes. Mm-hmm. But if you're not born with that and you just say, I'm going to be a comic, you're never going to be a good comic.
0: Yes, we've met that person.
1: We've met lots of those.
0: It's most of what you meet, as a matter of fact.
1: That's almost everything I mean. But you know, and I know. I mean, I can sit around with people 2 minutes in. I was sitting there with you. I'm sitting there thinking, I could talk to this guy all night.
0: Thanks,
1: we recognize each other mm-hmm. because everybody's brain's not wired like us. And that's why I'm like, what is it about us that makes our brains work the way they do? But you recognize it in other people and you go, okay, I can let my guard down.
0: Yep.
1: And just, I can talk to this guy. He understands mm-hmm. the way my stupid brain works.
0: It's like a zombie movie when somebody's eyes turn yellow. You know they've been bit.
1: That's the sign. But musicians are like that. They just start jamming with somebody, and mm-hmm. I'm like, oh, that's so cool. They don't know, but they're speaking a language that the rest of the world's not speaking.
0: Yeah, and no, it's really powerful stuff when you say it that way, especially because like. You were jamming. When you guys were doing Blue Collar Comedy Tour, those turned into jams. You'd do sets, and then you'd get on stage and jam. And it was pretty rad.
1: You know what inspired that was mm-hmm. when we decided to do it, the people producing it, they wanted like for us to come up with a big ending, like a silly song or something. And I said, we all got into this because we were a fan of comedy.
0: Yeah.
1: And I remember as a kid being such a big fan mm-hmm. of the Carol Burnett Show. And my favorite moments in that, because when you're a comic and you do your job right, you don't laugh. Yeah. You keep a straight face. Uh-huh. And I said, I loved it when they would make each other laugh. And then years later on Fifth Grader, Vicki Lawrence was on there and I was telling her that. And she said, when we would rehearse that show, we would rehearse for 3 days in a row, no audience. 3 days in a row, we would rehearse it the same way. They let the audience in, turn the cameras on. She goes, Tim Conway would do something totally different from what we had just rehearsed the 3 days for no other reason than to make them laugh.
0: Yes.
1: And so I said, well, people never see comics laugh. Let us just bring stools out. We know each other. Mm-hmm. Get each other to tell stories and try to make each other laugh.
0: Yeah.
1: And a lot of people, that was their favorite part of the thing.
0: Hang, because they were talking to the great Jeff Foxworthy because they were hanging out with you guys now.
1: It's like Ron White telling the story about getting thrown out of the bar in New York City.
0: Yeah.
1: We are literally sitting at lunch one day, uh-huh. not working on material, just having lunch. Mm-hmm. And Ron goes, did I ever tell you all about the time I got thrown out of a bar in New York? And he starts to tell this story. Well, we're like crying. And I said, you're telling that on stage tonight. Yeah, uh-huh. And then we're laughing at it all over again. but people don't get to see us have fun, you know.
0: Well, that's what I love about what we do is it's funny because I just watched this Johnny Carson interview on 60 Minutes. And Johnny Carson was talking about how he never covered serious issues. And I applaud him for this because he was like, we have a very unique opportunity as entertainers to entertain and get him away from the thing. You know, which is, I think that's our greatest superpower is if you're truly uniquely funny, we don't need to know who they're voting for in the midterms to make them laugh. And we shouldn't have to. And I don't want us to. That's what I love so much about your body of work is that you could consume it from any angle and you just go, oh, that's funny because we're making human points. That's the true superpower.
1: Well, and I don't know if you feel this way over the course of time. Mm-hmm. The way I view what we do has changed in that. And sometimes I'll start a show this way. I walk out and I go, you know, I know everybody I'm looking at is going through something.
0: Yeah.
1: Might be a financial problem, might be a physical problem, might be an emotional problem. Everybody's going through something. And I'm not naive enough to think laughter makes people's problems go away. Mm-hmm. But laughter is the release valve that keeps people from exploding.
0: Yes.
1: If they can put their burden down for just an hour or an hour and a half. Laugh. Then you're kind of rejuvenated to pick it back up and let's keep going. And so I don't know if initially when I got into it, I thought about that value of it. But that's the value of what you do. We're living in a world where we don't know if we're going back to war. We don't know what gas prices are going to be. You know, you got enough crap to worry about. But if you're able to laugh a little bit, you're like, all right, well, we'll worry about it again tomorrow.
0: Yeah, you're going to reload. You live to fight another day.
1: Exactly.
0: That's the point. Jeff Foxworthy's in studio. The special's called The Joke's on Me. And because of it, 17 less people will be pushed on in front of the subway today in New York City. It's down 17. Now, if the Knicks lose game one of the NBA Finals, the subway pushings go right back up. You can't blame Foxworthy.
1: The Knicks are going to win it all. It's going to be magic.
0: It just seems like
1: it's going to be magic in the city.
0: I would feel better, but I just saw him do an interview in San Antonio. I'm kidding. Like, I'm telling you.
1: It's like, dude, for like weeks now, since the playoffs began, I've just been like, It happens that way where people just get something hot at clicking. The right time.
0: Yeah.
1: And they start clicking. And so for weeks I've thought, crap, the Knicks are going to win.
0: I'm telling you, you know what it feels like? It feels like that third act of every comedy in the 80s where they play the upbeat song and things start working, you know, and the town's coming together. And I feel like we're watching that version of the Knicks right now. So I hope you're right, because I have paid and not paid my rent from betting sports for the last 20 years. So I want to know that you're right.
1: Well, I was here. I was working in New York in 86.
0: Oh, wow, for the Mets.
1: And during the World Series time. Mm-hmm. And even with, I just had a feeling. I'm like, the Mets are going to win this thing.
0: Yeah.
1: And I was actually, I got to go to a World Series ticker tape parade because I was up here working. But it's just, sometimes it's just meant to be.
0: It's just there.
1: It's, and this is, the Knicks have gone through so much crap for so long. Yeah. And when I was a kid, the Knicks were good. Yeah. You know, I mean, 70s. Really good. And so I've thought for weeks, I'm like, I think it might be the Knicks.
0: Could you imagine? I mean, what would happen
1: this
0: here?
1: This place will go crazy.
0: Yeah, it'll be bananas. That would be, that's the one thing. It'll be, you know, people climbing on light poles, cars getting flipped over, and then the Knicks will win. Hey, there it is. But I'm so psyched for the special. I love that you shined a light on process, and I love that you're, even where you are now, still trying to elevate the art form of comedy, because the difference, and maybe you know this anyway, but the difference between somebody who's like truly a great comic and somebody who's just successful, somebody who's successful attains a goal and goes and buys a speedboat. You know what I mean? Yeah. Somebody who's truly a great comedian can't divorce themselves from the reality of you want the content to be good. Like, you can never make peace with a bad content or a thing that didn't work, and you'll never be able to.
1: Well, think about how much Jerry made from Seinfeld.
0: Yeah, oh yeah, for sure.
1: Could have walked away and never done anything again. Mm-hmm. What's Jerry doing? Jerry's out there on the road this weekend.
0: Are you damn right he is.
1: Leno's on the road this weekend. There's some people, they're just comics.
0: Yeah.
1: You know, and the cool thing, and like, you do this well, but it's like people don't understand, there's different ways of being funny. Like, the radio is different than doing stand-up.
0: 100%, yeah.
1: If you're writing in a book form, that's different. Mm-hmm. And it's kind of learning, all right, how do I do this in a different form and still be funny at it?
0: Amen. No, it's true. But that is the actual goal for all of us, is if you can make humor portable, you wind up on a million different platforms, but that, you know, comes down to your own ability. I tell people this all the time in comedy. We're competing against ourselves.
1: It's like golf. Yeah.
0: It's the, you know, people get caught up with this guy got cast for that or that guy got cast for this. I'm like, but it's just you against you. You got to compete against the guy who doesn't want to get up and write or the, you know, that whole guy. Well, and if you can do that, you got a shot.
1: Well, think about like when you first started out. Mm-hmm. When you first start out, you hate every comic because you're just like, he's a hack. He's a hack.
0: Screw that guy.
1: He's a hack. He's a hack. The longer you do it, you start realizing, hey, anybody that's done this for 20 or 25 years, they know.
0: Yeah.
1: They know, because you're not going to keep doing this if you don't work at it.
0: Amen.
1: And I say, I don't care if you're a screenplay writer, if you're a stand-up, if you're doing a TV show, the one thing those people have in common, they work at the craft.
0: Yep.
1: Right?
0: That's what it is.
1: They work at it.
0: You can't endure if your work ethic doesn't endure with
1: it. No,
0: you.
1: Yeah.
0: You see, now I will make one confession before I let you go. So I was just in Reno, Hawkins Amphitheater, sold out rowdy crowd. You can't offend a Reno crowd.
1: No, Reno.
0: I tried
1: Reno, Reno crowds are different than any crowd in the country.
0: Like if I would have brought on a baby seal to club at the death at the end, there would have been a line.
1: There would have been going, do it, do it, do it.
0: Quit stalling and start swinging, Jimmy. I'm trying to get to the Bunny Ranch. I'm like, fine, I'll hit the seal. Yeah. It was just a joke. But I was driving across Route 80. I saw you on a big billboard for the Silver Legacy. I guess you have a day coming up out there.
1: Yeah.
0: And as a New Yorker, it's not a real billboard unless you climb up and draw X-rated graffiti on it.
1: Sure.
0: Okay.
1: Right.
0: And as a New Yorker, I feel like I failed you because I did not climb that billboard. But had we done this interview prior, the things that would be drawn on your face on Route 80 right now is the highest form of endearment, by the way. I hope you know that.
1: When I was first in comedy and you stay in all these crappy hotels... And they all had the crappy artwork on the wall. This is how much time I had to kill. I would always pull the artwork down and sign my friends' names to it and put it back up. I mean, like anybody's going to know their name, right?
0: No,
1: but I signed their name to it.
0: That's all time. Listen, you can get backstage with Jeff Foxworthy. You can be inside the whole process. You, too, can have a mental health problem if you just go to Fox Nation.
1: It's so easy to have a mental health problem.
0: It's all right there in front of you for the take. And go to Fox Nation. Check out the jokes on me. Jeff Foxworthy, we will always have this. Thank you for real.
1: Oh, yeah, man. I appreciate it. I appreciate you.
0: Oh, this matters. All right. I'll see you on Fox Nation. Rock.
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11: 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I'm up at

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1: He was just as cool as hell. And the one thing I will tell you about Foxworthy, which overlaps with everyone else that I've met that's pretty cool in the last month. 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And I can tell you, every one of these super successful people has one thing in common. It's that they are not deterred by failure. 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
6: From ABC News, I'm Wayne Cabot. The ceasefire seems to have ceased. Today, Iran fired 10 missiles at Israel, which intercepted them all and is now weighing a response. To Jerusalem tonight, ABC's Tom Sufi Burridge.
7: Trump reportedly telling Axios he was about to phone Israeli Prime Minister Netanyahu and tell him not to retaliate by attacking Iran. But in a sign of the pressure Netanyahu will now face domestically and from within his own government, his far-right security minister, Itamar Ben-Gvir, posing in Hebrew on X, tonight, Tehran must burn.
6: Tehran is untouched for now, unclear how it might answer Iran's first missile attack since the April ceasefire, with little hope of opening the strait. Crude is higher again. Graham Plattner is taking questions from voters at a town hall in Maine now, 2 days before a primary that was his to win. But the hits keep coming. The New York Times reports an ex-girlfriend claims he grabbed her violently, which he denies. On ABC's This Week, Virginia Democratic Senator Mark Warner said,
8: I think this whole realm changed dramatically when Donald Trump ran his first time and was caught on tape saying extraordinarily disparaging things. That seemed not to stop Trump getting elected. I do think at the end of the day, American voters will make those decisions.
6: Labor's strife ahead of one of the world's biggest events. ABC's Melissa Don in L.A.
9: The World Cup is days away, and the first game